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0: This is What's Right, What's Left with Pastor Ernie Sanders.
6: Good evening and welcome to another edition of What's Right, What's Left on this fifth day of July 2026. And tonight, he beat out all of his competition, folks, to get the privilege to produce this radio program. And our producer tonight is Mighty Mike. Hey, Mike.
7: Hey, Pastor.
6: Okay. You say you did that very well.
7: I know.
6: Okay. So that's why you're a producer. We're going to start tonight. The title of the message is a message that should really make us think. Really make us think. And this is a very, very serious message. And there's something, too, I've noticed. It seems like things happen in sequences. And there's a number of pastors that have gone home to be with the Lord, but left their messages. And when they preach the message on making your salvation sure, it seems like a number are talking about that nowadays. And I don't know if it's just me or if the good Lord is sending us a good message out here, but that's what this message is all about tonight. The most important thing, well, the time will come to every single person that's alive today where the only thing that's going to matter to them is they're standing with the Lord Jesus. And we start in the Gospel of John, chapter 15, verse 1. I am the true vine, and my Father is the husbandman. And here, this is the seventh, actually, and the last of the great I am statements of Christ in John's Gospel. Now, all of them were asserting his deity and complete ability to save and to reign. The others are in order. We read the bread of life in John 6:35, the light of the world in John 8:12, and the door in John 10:9. The Good Shepherd, John 10:11, and the resurrection and the life, John 11:25, and the way, the truth, and the life, John 14:16. So he says, I am, as the seven I am statements affirm, his deity. And here, you know, I want to jump real quickly just over to the gospel. John chapter 20, verse 30 and 31. And many other signs truly did Jesus in the presence of his disciples, which are not written in this book. But these are written that you might believe that Jesus is the Christ, the Son of God, and that believing you might have life through his name. And that's the affirmation of the seven I ams, the seven great I ams. And then in verse 2, we read, well, he says, every branch in me that beareth not fruit is taken away, and every branch that beareth fruit he purges, that it may bring more fruit. Now, first going back, he was referring to himself as the true vine here. And I know that Israel had been pictured in the Old Testament as the vine that had become unproductive. But Christ here asserts that he himself actually is the real true vine whose good fruits last forever. And he says, and every branch that in me that beareth not fruit he taketh away. Well, here a true Christian will bear fruit. A pseudo-Christian will not bear good fruit, no, or lasting fruit. and will therefore ultimately be cast into the fire and burned. John 15:6, like the pseudo wheat in the parable of the wheat and the tares in Matthew 13. He goes on to say, beareth fruit, when he says, when he's talking about that here, there's three fold categories of Christians bearing fruit. One is bearing fruit. Number two is more fruit bearing. And number three is much fruit bearing. And all of these seem to correspond to the three categories of wheat-producing Christians. Same thing. Those produce 30-fold, some produce 60-fold, and others produce 100-fold. And you find that over in Matthew chapter 8. Purges, that purging or a pruning. Purging means a pruning. Obviously, it refers to bringing whatever pressures on the believer may be needed in order to lead him into, into a more fruitful Christian life and witness. Then he says, now you are clean through the word which I have spoken unto you. The word clean through the word. The cleansing power of the word of God is often stressed in the Bible. If you read that over in 119th Psalm. And also, I think you read that in Ephesians 5. In fact, Ephesians 5:26. He says, abide in me, and I in you, as the branch cannot bear fruit of itself, except it abide in the vine, and no more can you expect to abide in me. Of course, we, the Christians, are the branches. And when he says, abide in me, that verb abide means to continue with or to remain with. And so he's saying, continue with me or remain with me. I am the vine, you are the branches. He that abideth in me, and I in him, the same bringeth forth much fruit. For without me you can do nothing. And so here, that's true with... And the meaning is, you can be one of the friendliest fellows there are. I mean, you can go out and feed 500 little children, and you can help old ladies cross the street and do all these nice things. But in the end, when the Bema Seat judgment comes, if you aren't in Christ, if you're not saved, if you're not abiding in Christ, it all goes to naught. It doesn't mean a thing. It doesn't mean a thing. It's like you're going to the bank every week to make a deposit in your account. And so you give the teller the money, but the teller never puts it into your account. And if it never goes into your account, and if you, apart from the Lord Jesus Christ, all your good works amount to nothing. If a man abide not in me, he is cast forth as a branch and withered. And men gather them and cast them into the fire, and they are burned. That's the lake of fire. If you abide in me, and my words abide in you, you will ask what you will, and it shall be done unto you. Now, that doesn't mean, like the prosperity preachers try to tell you, that, look, everything, you just ask God whatever you want. I remember Kenneth Copeland saying, holding up the Bible, saying, I can use this here. This is the word of God. And I can use this right here, his word, to make him produce material things for me. In other words, Kenneth Copeland was saying, I can get my jet planes. I can get my mansions. I can get all this. I've got him. I've got God right here in his word. Well, it's not exactly what it means, okay? It means that God will answer your prayer here. Let me read that again. If you abide in me, and my words abide in you, you shall ask, and you will, what you will, and it shall be done unto you. Now, that's if it's in accordance with God's will. Meaning, if you are abiding with the Lord, you're not going to ask anything that would be out of God's will. And if you did, you know, God answers every prayer. Sometimes it's yes, sometimes it's no, and sometimes it's not now, you know. But we have the here and the now. This is what we have. That's all. The right here, the right now. We can never reclaim. When we started this program a few minutes ago, that's gone. We cannot reclaim that. We don't know. We might not finish this program tonight. We don't know what's going to be ahead of us 10 minutes from now. But God looks at time all at one big picture. He sees the past, the present, and the future. And when we ask for things that sometimes we ask for things that the last things that we really need. And God provides and gives to us what he would have us to have, what we need, and not often what we want. And that is a very good thing, too. Herein is my Father glorified, that you might bear much fruit, so you should be my disciples. And as the Father has loved me, so have I loved you, and continue in my love. If you keep my commandments, you shall abide in my love, even as I have kept my Father's commandments and abide in his love. Now these things have I spoken unto you, that you might remain in you, that your joy might be filled. Now, you'll notice something in Scripture. A couple of words that you'll never find is fun or entertainment in Scripture. Why? Because those words, like playing, is one of the words that when the people were having fun, they were playing, okay? But those words are replaced with joyful. They're joyful. Because always, when they referred to playing, referred to something that was wicked and evil, okay? Or entertainment. It was not good. It was not godly. So, and sometimes here you'll have people that will convince themselves that they're saved. I mean, I remember a fellow coming up to me one time, and he wanted me to help him get Rick Warren's Purpose-Driven Life book, which was just filled with absolute heresy, folks. And here, very, very clever crafted deceptions in that book. And so I told him, I says, are you kidding me? Do you know how many deceptions are in there? Not errors. At first, when I read it for the first time, I thought, here's an error. But then I'd say, wait a minute. These aren't errors at all. These are very cleverly crafted deceptions. So I was trying to tell him, you don't want to keep trying to push this book, believe me. And he didn't want to hear that. And he actually said, I know what I want to believe. I know what I want to believe. And he actually put his hands over his ears, and he said, I won't receive this. I won't receive what you're saying. And that's a person there. They have convinced themselves of something that's going to lead to their total destruction. And we see this now. People will say, well, you know, I was baptized, and I go to church every Sunday. I'm in church for 2 hours. Certainly God's pleased with me. Really? Try going to your job and sitting there at your desk for 2 hours doing nothing and see how pleased your boss is with you. You won't be working there long, folks. And this is where the fruits that he's mentioning here, those are being doers of the word. In fact, let's turn over to James chapter 1. And in James chapter 1, verses 22 through 24. But be you, I'm sorry, verses 20, yeah, James chapter 1, verses 22 through 24. But be you doers of the word, not hearers only, deceiving your own selves. For if anybody be a hearer of the word, and not a doer, he is likened to a man beholding his natural face in a glass. For he beholdeth himself and goeth his way, straightway forgetteth what manner of man he was. Now this is interesting in a number of ways here, because when he's talking about being a doer of the word, again, you know, I had a fellow who was a good friend of mine. We were partners in business some years ago, and he went to church, he got baptized, he made a profession of faith, but he would say to me, I don't know why you spend all that time, you're wasting your time out there preaching out there on the streets to people that aren't listening to what you're saying. You're a good salesman, you could be making a lot of money. All you have to do is get saved and you can get into heaven. You don't have to do all that. Now see, that told me something right there. If you have the indwelling of the Holy Spirit, if the Holy Spirit is indwelling in you, okay, then you're going to want to serve God. I mean, if you're truly saved, you'll have a burning desire to serve the Lord. And if you're out there listening to me tonight and you don't have that desire to serve God, if you just want to stay comfortable in your faith and say, well, you know, I said a sinner's prayer, I got baptized, I attend church, okay, what else? Well, if you don't have a burning desire to produce fruit, you're not saved, and you need to deal with that right away. And it's an interesting thing here, too, that he says, if any be a hearer of the word and not a doer, he's like a man beholding his natural face in a glass. It's an interesting thing because he uses the word man here, not in the sense of like mankind, where it's all, you know, where it could be men, women, or child, but here this means a particular male, a man. And the reason for that is when you approach a mirror, men and women and children have different tendencies the way they approach a mirror. I remember how years ago in the old house we lived in the bathroom vanity, we had a big vanity. We had two sinks in there. And in the mornings, my wife and I would be getting ready to go to work, and I'd be shaving, and she'd be putting, you know, washing her face, and she'd be putting on makeup. And I would notice the difference, you know, I'd shave, and I'd put a big smile, you know, and just smack myself in the cheeks and say, you're looking good. And here I'd walk away, and she'd say, you know, you've got shaving cream behind your ear. I remember saying, yeah, well, that's where I keep it until I need it. But anyhow, but it was different the way men do it. Men can be as homely as seven or ugly as 7 miles of bad highways, the old saying goes, and still smile and walk away. But here, you know, my wife, she'd get up close to that mirror, look, you know. And I noticed, too, my son, when he was going through that age where they get the pimples on their face, he'd look real close, really kind of sneak up on the mirror to see if there was a pimple popping up somewhere. But that's significant in here that he's using that because he's making a point that we're deceiving ourselves. And that's why he says here, be a doer of the word and not a hearer only, deceiving your own self. And here, for if any be a hearer of the word and not a doer, he's like a man beholding his natural face in the glass. For he beholdeth himself, goeth away, and he straightforward forgetteth what manner of man he is. And so that's what happens. People forget what we're supposed to do. Christians are supposed to bear fruit. Now, I want to jump over here to a minute to Titus chapter 1. And first I'm going to wet my whistle. Titus chapter 2, starting with verse 1. But speak thou the things which become sound doctrine. Sound doctrine. See, and this is being a doer of the word, not a hearer only. What is someone who's supposed to do? If they're a doer of the word, they're supposed to preach sound doctrine. That the aged men be sober, grave, temperate, sound in the faith and in charity and patience. The aged women likewise, that you may be in behavior as becometh holiness, not false accusers, not given to much wine, but teachers of good things. That they which teach the young women to be sober and to love their husbands and love their children. Now, Paul's teaching here is that when he tells, I suffer not a woman to teach, he's talking about teaching men, okay, in the church, or women are not to be pastors, is what he's referring over in 1 Timothy chapter 2, verses 12. But here, that did not include teaching young women. Because here, that's the job of an older woman. As a pastor, you have to be, nowadays especially, because you see, there are those out there that are literally trained to come in and try to cause disruption within the church. Some years ago, I had a woman who was a witch. She had been a witch, worked as a witch, and in a witch coven, which was also a whorehouse. She worked in a whorehouse, and they were practicing witches. When, some years ago, when John McTurnan and myself and Pastor Owens went to Toledo, they asked us to come down and speak. Well, there had been a... they were going to build through, domain, a stadium, and where this huge bloody abortion mill was. And so we went down, and they were moving out of their abortion mills. And we came there, and there's a big ramp, and the doors were open. So we walked in. We walked in to go preach to the witches in there. And there wasn't any witches, but they had their table, and it was like you had probably six, eight foot long tables, one after the other. And on there, they had all the witchcraft paraphernalia. They had the different colored candles. They had the orange, the yellow, the green, the candles that they used to cast, curses upon crops or whatever. And then they had, of course, they had the white and the black, which, and the red were for sacrifice. And then they had the different types of, like, herbs. They had these different herbs that they used. And then they had lesbian pornography. Every station was the same. At every station, you had the very same thing. And they had lesbian pornography, and then they had the NIV Bible. They had the NIV Bible, folks. And that tells you something there. At every station. And these were witches. Well, going back to where I was telling you, this young woman who was a witch, she had told me how that they were trained to infiltrate churches, and that I was my name was on those lists. Now, this was back when I was a younger pastor. And so, and they would go after, they would target the younger ones usually. And what they would do, she was telling me how they would be trained to befriend the pastor's wife, get close to the pastor's wife, go in and eventually, and I've seen this actually happened to a friend of mine where I couldn't believe it. She managed not only to get close to his wife, but move into the house with him. And of course that cost him his pastoral position of that church, because one day when I came there, he was sitting there with his wife on one side and his girlfriend on the other, okay? But their idea is to cause problems within the church. And so here he's talking about, and I said all that to say this, that when I have a situation, if there's a young woman, especially one that I don't know, or that comes in and that there's a problem, if she wants to talk to me about something very personal and private, you have to be very careful, very careful. You don't want to be alone, because you never know. And if you can say something to make them angry, they can accuse you of anything. And especially now and then, every now and then you'd have a young woman who's not saved. She's not a Christian. She's coming to church for the first time, and she'll sit right there in the front row wearing a miniskirt, and you can't even tell if she's got a skirt on or not. Okay, so the pastor never says anything to her about that. He tells the older women, take her aside and talk to her, because if the pastor does and makes her angry, you don't know what she could accuse him of. Okay. He goes on to say that they may teach the younger women to be sober, to love their husbands, to love their children, to be discreet, chaste, keepers at home, good, obedient to their own husbands, that the word of God be not blasphemed. And so I want to go now over to 2 Peter chapter 1. One more time, I'm going to wet my whistle. Now here, Peter was writing to the same churches to whom he had written in his first epistle, but his salutation this time was not just to the Christians, Jews, of the dispersion, but also to them that have obtained the precious faith with us. So the natural inference here is that in a few years following his first epistle, many new converts, Gentile converts that is, had come into those churches. And so God and our Savior, when he says, Simon Peter, the servant of the apostle of Jesus Christ, to them that have obtained like precious faith with us through the righteousness of God and our Savior, Jesus Christ. When he says that, the expression could better be maybe rendered as our God and our Savior, Jesus Christ. Peter thus here clearly recognizes that his human friend and his master was actually God manifest in the flesh. And so Peter acknowledges that as Jesus our Lord. He says, grace and peace be multiplied unto you through the knowledge of God and of our Lord Jesus, according to his divine power, that giveth unto us all things that pertain unto life, the godliness through the knowledge of him that hath called us to the glory and virtue, whereby are given unto us exceedingly great and precious promises, In fact, did you know that what Peter's talking about here, those promises, it's an amazing thing, because between Genesis 3:15 and Revelation 22:20, there's calculated 3,800 promises, 3,800 promises in the Scripture. Well, that's a lot. Whereby is given to us exceedingly great and precious promise, that by these you might be partakers of the divine nature, having escaped the corruption that is in the world through lust. And besides this, giving all diligence, add to your faith virtue, and to virtue knowledge, and to knowledge temperance, and to temperance patience, and to patience godliness. And so here, what he's talking about, when he says brotherly kindness, he's talking about that. Actually, that word in the Greek is Philadelphia. It's translated here, brotherly love. And he's talking about, for if these things be in you and abound, they make you that you shall neither be barren nor unfruitful to the knowledge of the Lord Jesus Christ. But he that lacketh these things is blind and cannot see afar off. Now that's an interesting statement. He goes on to say, and hath forgotten that he was purged from his old sins. And here you go. Here's the big verse here. Wherefore, the rather, brethren, give it diligence to make your calling and election sure. For if you do these things, you shall never fall. So here the divine call and election is in no way contingent upon human effort, folks. You know, we can't obtain salvation. And here, as we go on reading through this, we'll see that Paul had to deal with the situations there with the Judaizers, where they had misled the people, and the people were doubting Paul's authority after listening to some of the Judaizers. And so here, again, he says, he's dealing here, the most important thing to any of us, the time comes, it will happen. Everybody out there listening to me, they're listening to me because they're alive, right? The last act of living is dying. And when that happens, God's word, the Bible, is very clear. It's appointed to all men once to die, and then the judgment. And there's nothing that breaks my heart more than knowing that people that I love show little or no desire to do the Lord's work. The thought of them in eternal torment just breaks my heart. But you see, again, they don't quite seem to understand. They've convinced themselves, you know, that they're saved. And now on top of that, today you've got this again emerging heresy. We've had these people trying to contact me, wanting me to give them a platform to come on this radio program and to preach their universal salvation, which is pure heresy. And universal salvation means that, well, that everyone gets saved, that in the end everyone gets saved. And what they do is they take some Bible verses and they take them totally out of context. John 3:16 to be the one. For God so loved the world that he gave his only begotten Son, that none should perish. And they take that totally out of context, and we'll take a look at that as we go through here, okay? And so with that, I want to go over to 2 Corinthians chapter 13. In 2 Corinthians chapter 13, The Apostle Paul is telling them, like he did over in 1 Corinthians chapter 9, in 1 Corinthians chapter 9, he was making a point because they had accused him of not having authority. And because of the, and maybe I can hit that little bit there. Here I wanted to go to 1 Corinthians chapter 9 and now I, Paul, myself beseech you by the meekness of the gentleness of Christ, who in presence am among you, but being absent and bold toward you. But I beseech you that I may not be bold when I am present with thou confidence, wherewith I think to be bold against some which think of us as if we walked according to the flesh. And of course, we're going to deal with this as we go through here. So over in 1 Corinthians 13, we read, this is the third time I'm coming to you in the mouth of two or three witnesses shall every word be established. When he starts out like that, he's telling them, now pay close attention, because see, Paul had authority to apply church discipline. I told you before, and I foretell you, as if I were present the second time, and being absent now, I write to them which heretofore have sinned, and to all other that if I come again, I will not spare. So he's telling them pretty clearly that if I come again, I'll be bringing the rod. Since you seek proof of Christ speaking in me, which your word is not weak, but is mighty in you. For though he was crucified through weakness, yet he liveth by the power of God. For we also are weak in him, and we shall live with him in the power of God toward you. Now examine yourselves. Here's the point that he's making very clearly. This is it. This is the key verse here. Examine yourselves whether you be in the faith. Prove your own selves. Know you not your own selves, how that Jesus Christ is in you, except you be reprobates. Now, the word reprobate is one here, and this here is one who has failed. One who has failed a proof test. In other words, he says that I trust that you shall know that we are not reprobates. In other words, we apostles, we have not failed the proof test. We come preaching the gospel and teaching the gospel in accordance with the word of God. Now I pray to you, God, that you do no evil, not that we should appear approved, but you should do that which is honest, though we be as reprobates. In other words, here in your mind, though in your mind you may think that we're failing the test of being true prophets. For we are glad when we are weak and you are strong, and also we wish even your perfection. Therefore I write these things, being absent, lest being present, I should use sharpness according to the power which the Lord giveth me, to edification and not to destruction. In other words, he was ready to induce church discipline in order to bring repentance for their edification, not for their destruction. And so here, I want to go to over to Galatians chapter 4. And in Galatians chapter 4, verses 16 through 20. Now here Paul is telling them that he has his doubts about some of them when it comes to their salvation, because they have been deceived by the Judaizers who were teaching that salvation was both by grace and the law. In other words, the Judaizers are saying, yes, the faith in Christ, but also by the keeping of the laws of Moses, you would find salvation. And you can't mix grace and law, folks. Salvation is a gift. It's a gift. Under the law is something you try to earn. You can't mix them. And this is what the Judaizers were teaching, and this is where Paul had a big conflict with the Judaizers. He says, Am I therefore become your enemy because I tell you the truth? They zealously affect you, but not well. Yea, they would exclude you that you might afflict them. But it is good to be zealous and affected always in good things, and not only when I am present with you. My little children, of whom I travail in birth again until Christ be formed in you. That means being born again. I desire to be present with you now and to change my voice, for I stand in doubt of you. In other words, he's telling them he's doubting their salvation. And so I want to jump back over here to Galatians chapter 1 for a minute. And here we read, starting with verse 6, I marvel that you are so soon removed from him that called you into the grace of Christ, into another gospel. Now that word there in the Greek is heteros, which, means not an actual gospel. Here, another of a different kind is the best way of saying it. That is, any gospel that is not centered on the grace of Christ is not an alternative gospel. It's a false gospel, and that's what he's referring to here. He said, which is not another. Now, there is another word there, halos. That's a different one. It means another of the same kind. So the first word, heteros, means another of a different kind. But he says here, which is not allos, another of the same kind, but there be some that trouble you and will prevent or pervert the gospel of Christ. But though we or an angel from heaven preach any other gospel unto you than that which we have preached unto you, let him be accursed. Now this is very serious charge by Paul. Okay. Again, let me read that again. But though we or an angel from heaven preach any other gospel unto you than that which we have preached unto you, let him be accursed. And as we said before, so say I now again, if any man preach any other gospel unto you than that you have received, let him be accursed. And that means damned, folks. Okay, so now here, so what's he doing? He's dealing with the Judaizers, and he also had a situation where at that time he was dealing with the Gnostics. And you had two different sects of the Gnostics that he had to deal with. And so here now, also, if you would, I want to just jump over here just for a minute to 1 Corinthians, where I was, or 2 Corinthians chapter 11. In 2 Corinthians chapter 11, verse 4, for if he that cometh preacheth another Jesus whom we have not preached, or if you receive another spirit which you have not received, or another gospel which you have not accepted, you might well bear with it. In other words, that word there isn't the way we use the word bear today. The way we use it normally in most places is that you're carrying or you're holding up a burden. And that word there is you push it away. that anybody brings another gospel to you that has already been delivered to you by the apostles, push it away, have nothing to do with it. And so, here I want to take you now over to 1 John chapter 5. In 1 John chapter 5, starting with verse 1. Now, whosoever believeth that Jesus is Christ is born of God, and every one that loveth him and begot loveth him also that is begotten of him. Now, he's not saying that just acknowledging that Jesus is the Son of God. Every demon in hell acknowledges that. What this means is believing in him, believing means to be putting your complete and total trust in the Lord Jesus of who he is. But this we know, that we love the children of God when we love God and keep his commandments. For this is the love of God, that we keep his commandments, and his commandments are not grievous. The one thing that God demands more than anything from Genesis to Revelations is obedience. For whosoever is born of God overcometh the world, and this is the victory that overcometh the world, even our faith. Who is he that overcometh the world? But he that believeth that Jesus is the Son of God. Now, some of these verses that I'm going to read, they've completely removed from the New Age perversions of the Bible. This is he that came by water and blood, and Jesus Christ, not by water only, but by water and the blood, and it is of the Spirit that beareth witness against the Spirit of truth. And so, when he says here, water and the blood, the coming of Christ by water refers to his baptism, when he testified through his immersion unto death and his emergence unto life, about his coming death and resurrection. See, how many times did he prophesy here? And when he says, and the Spirit beareth witness, there's also the witness of the Holy Spirit, who likewise bears testimony of our sacrificial love for the Lord Jesus Christ to the world. And that's what we are to do. We are to bear testimony. This is to be a doer of the word. For there are three that bear record in heaven: the Father, the Word, and the Holy Ghost. This verse here is called the Johannine comma, if you will. It has been called, and it carries the clearest and most explicit statement of the doctrine of the Trinity to be found in the Bible, and it's been removed from a number of the new perversions of the Bible. And there are three that bear witness in the earth: the Spirit and the water and the blood, and these three agree in one. And so he goes on to say, if we receive the witness of men, the witness of God is greater, for this is the witness of God, which he hath testified of his Son. And he that believeth on the Son of God hath the witness in himself. He that believeth not God hath made him a liar, because he believeth not the record of God gave his Son. Well, those who recoil at the thought of eternal punishment of the lost need to reckon with the infinite magnitude of their sin, if you will, folks. This is why I was saying there's nothing that breaks my heart so much. You know, you'll talk to people, and you know, I say, you know, I'm concerned. I know you have a profession of faith, and I see you attend church, but I don't see any fruits there. I'm really concerned. Well, don't be. I've made my peace, you know, with the Lord. But again, folks, where there's faith, there's evidence of faith. When it talks about faith without works is what? Faith without works is dead. Meaning it doesn't really exist. It's not there. And so here, as he talks about an infinite sin warrants infinite punishment, especially in the light of the infinite sacrifice made for them by the Creator and the free gift of infinite life, offered them by the loving God on the basis of his sacrifice. The punishment is more than merited by the crime, if you will. And that, what is that crime? He that believeth on the Son of God hath the witness in himself. He that believeth not, that's a crime. God hath made him a liar, because he believeth not the record that God gave his Son. And this is true, the record that God hath given to us eternal life, and his life is in his Son. He that hath the Son hath life, and he that hath not the Son of God hath not life. These things have I written unto you. Now listen, this is very, very important. This is very important. I've had many people tell me, I think I'm saved, but I'm not certain. I'm just hoping I am. And, you know, on that day when I die, I'm hoping I'm saved. I've said the sinner's prayer and I've done all. But there's no way you know. You can't really tell if you're saved, right? Well, these things have I written unto you that believe in the name of the Son of God, that you may know that you have eternal life, and that you may believe on the name of the Son of God. So, how do you know? Well, it's true faith on the name of the Son of God. First of all, do you absolutely, completely, and totally, without any doubt, that believe that the Lord Jesus is capable, that he is completely and totally capable of fulfilling all of the promises he's made? Are you willing to put your trust in him? In Hebrews chapter 13, verse 5, he says, I will never leave you nor forsake you. Do you completely, 110% believe that? So when he's talking about that you may know, well, how do you know? Well, if you have the indwelling of the Holy Spirit, if the Holy Spirit's living in you, you're going to want to serve God. You'll have a burning desire to do the Lord's work. If you don't have a desire, if there's no desire there, then there's no Holy Spirit there. And so, I believe it is over, and

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2: When you aren't doing the Lord's work, well, let me read to you here about grieving the Holy Spirit. And grieve not the Holy Spirit of God, whereby you are sealed unto the day of redemption. Let all bitterness and wrath and anger and clamor and evil speaking be put away from you with all malice. And be you kind one to another, tender hearted, forgiving one another, even as God for Christ's sake hath forgiven you. Now, here you go. If the Holy Spirit, remember, the Holy Spirit is the seal of your salvation. Christ himself is the sealer of your salvation. If you, in fact, are saved and have the indwelling of the Holy Spirit, and you do not, you're not bearing fruit. You're not bearing fruit if you're, James 1:22, he talks about not deceiving yourself. I'm sorry, Mike, how much time do I have?
3: 2 minutes.
2: Okay. So he's telling you not to deceive yourself by being a hearer and not a doer. Because again, if you have the indwelling of the Holy Spirit, you're going to have a burning desire. Now, I'm telling you all of that out there because this is the most important thing for you. If, in fact, you don't have that desire and you've been deceiving yourselves, you need to make a change. You need to go to prayer right away and call upon the name of the Lord, repent, and ask for the indwelling, the filling of that Holy Spirit so that, and you'll know when you have that desire, and you'll know that you'll just know that you know that you know that you know. You'll get a peace that passes all understanding. You'll have complete and total confidence in your faith in the Lord Jesus, folks. And I remember a woman saying to me one time, right here live on the air, "You disgust me. You are so confident. You speak with such confidence, and you can't have such confidence." Yeah, you can. When you're reading from the Word of God and your faith is with the Lord, you can have complete confidence. And I'm confident that we're out of time for tonight. So thanks for being here, Mike. And folks, until tomorrow, good night. God bless. And we, as we say at this time every night, and always, always, always, ready? Keep fighting the fight. Fight, fight, fight, fight, fight, fight.
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5: Josh Booth back with Bill Bullington. And hey, Bill, I seem to hear a lot about taxes when it comes to investing.
6: Well, a lot of people pay an awful lot of attention to taxes, and oftentimes it hurts their investment performance. 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

0: With SRN News, I'm John Scott. President Trump commemorated the 250th anniversary of America's independence on Saturday night. That's after storms prompted a roughly two-hour evacuation of the National Mall, with severe weather disrupting celebrations in several East Coast cities also. People in cities across the country celebrating with fireworks and music. Ukrainian drones striking an oil terminal in St. Petersburg as Kyiv ramps up bombardment of Russia's oil infrastructure. The attacks creating a fuel crisis in Russia and political pressure on the Kremlin. Ukrainian President Zelensky described the attack as part of Ukraine's long-running sanctions against Russia. Authorities in California say former House Speaker Nancy Pelosi's husband involved in a hit-and-run and could face misdemeanor charges. Paul Pelosi hit a parked car in Yountville.
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5: Amen and praise the Lord, everybody. This is Brother Richard, and as I always share, it's a delight to be here to share God's precious word. It's also a privilege to be saved, to know Jesus Christ as our Lord and Savior. The Bible says, whom the Son sets free is free indeed. And we can walk in that freedom, and it's not a freedom to live in the flesh or to walk in the flesh, but it's a freedom to be free from our sin and our unrighteousness and freedom to serve God with a pure heart, only because God's grace and His Word cleanses us and washes us. Praise the Lord. So it is a delight to be here to share God's precious scriptures. This is a live Christian talk show, and we do welcome your phone calls. If you'd like to call in, there's a Cleveland number you can call at 216-901-0933. Again, 216-901-0933. Praise the Lord. You know, I have a testimony. It's a natural testimony, but God said He'll give us a desire of our heart, and we gotta qualify that. We can't be covetous or greedy or like the guy that had barns and he wanted bigger barns and store more wheat and then his soul was required of him. But God will meet our needs, and He will meet the desires of our heart, and that's. I have a testimony for that. My son, he does construction. He's a good son. I'm very blessed. I have three wonderful children. Very blessed. Not saying they were perfect. And not saying I was perfect as a dad. Them growing up, if I would mess up or misunderstand something, I would sorry about that. I apologize. I would say, kids, forgive me, your dad was wrong. I misunderstood or I was just wrong. I had wrong information or someone told me something. And you teach your kids how to say forgive you. That's a good thing. Some people can't say forgive me. Some people, I was sharing with someone yesterday, another person, and they say they're a Christian, and they were saying someone did something and they had an opinion about it. Come to find out their opinion was wrong. And we were discussing that, And the person that was correct, they were hard on this person. I was aware of the situation. This was a couple of years ago. And it come to pass that this person seen that they were wrong. And I said, well, I guess the other person was right. Well, you know, they said this and they did this and they never proved themselves. And I said, you just can't say you were wrong, can you? I just shared with them. There's nothing wrong saying I was wrong. Forgive me. One time I messed up on the job, and I said, man, I have to be honest with them. I messed up. And I said, if it costs me my job, at least I know I have integrity, and I told them the truth. And it didn't. It could have, but it did not, and I'm very thankful. And I think I've proved myself to that company I worked for over and over and over by the grace of God. But I did. I had to own up to it. We have to own up to things. Knowing that we have peace, knowing that we have God's grace, knowing that the Lord's with us. I heard of a testimony, a guy, his corporate boss was going to call him and have a chat with him, and he was thinking about it, and he knew what it was about. There were some issues at work, and he said, Lord, I'm not going to be anxious or worry or fearful. I'm going to just be honest about it, Lord. And Lord, I'm going to commit this to you, knowing that you're going to give me the wisdom what to even speak. So Lord, I commit this to you. And he had a peace. His testimony was he had a peace. He had a little bit of anxiousness and thoughts, and what about this? And I was, no, Lord, I'm going to trust you and commit this to you. Now he was diligent in his job, and he had the answers because he was diligent in his job. And he talked to the, we'll call him a corporate boss, I believe for over an hour. And explained everything and shared things, and God gave him wisdom. And he testified. What a peace he had. We try to handle things on our own, and that's not wise. Or we think we have to go through things on our own. Why? The Bible says, cast your care on the Lord, for he cares for us. The Word of God is very practical. It's very alive. If he said he's a present help in a time of need, guess what? He is. And if I don't take advantage of that, if I don't cast my care on the Lord, that's not God's fault. And that doesn't change the fact who he is, and that doesn't change the scripture that tells us to cast our care on him, but it affects me. If I come to him in unbelief, right? I think, you know, I can defeat like AI. I can defeat him. Oh, it's just a little thing. I'll take care of it. That's what someone told me. He said, it's the little things that I mess upon. The big things we see coming, the big flood we see coming, it's the little things. I said, yeah, that's common. We have to learn that. We have to learn to acknowledge the Lord in all our ways. Not some of our ways, not 90%, not 80%. Now, if that's where you're at as a Christian and you're learning, go to 80 to 90 to 100. Well, I'm going to work on it. No, just be a doer of it. Lord, help me to do this. He will. Present help in a time of need. What a wonderful statement. That's a beautiful one. Praise the Lord for that. What a blessing. A very present help in trouble. And that's in Psalm 46, verse 1. It says, to the chief musician, for the song of Korah, a song upon Almuth, God is our refuge and strength. God is not, I don't find refuge in myself. I don't find refuge in my wisdom or my knowledge. Maybe the wisdom of knowledge of God through his scriptures, absolutely, but not in my own wisdom or knowledge or understanding. Even what I know to do. I said, Lord, I know to do this, but I'm going to commit it to you. I'm going to acknowledge you in all my ways. Lord, you said I'll be blessed. And I found that to be true. But you've been doing that forever. That's okay. My brother said when he gets in the car, he commits his way to the Lord. I said, wow, I'm not as diligent as him in that area. Well, you drove for, he's been driving now for 40 years. That's okay. There's people that are 40 years and have accidents. Lord, I commit my driving to you. Give us safe travels. Lord, be with me. Lead me, guide me, and direct me. Praise the Lord. A song back to Psalms 46. A song upon Almuth. God is our refuge and strength. God is. How am I going to do this? Find strength in God. Let us enter his throne boldly and obtain grace in a time of need. We're not called to roll up our sleeves and bear it and do it and go through it by ourselves. We're not called to do that. He said he's the way, he's the truth, he's the life. In him we live and move and have our being. I can do all things through Christ who strengthens me. Just like that brother that was going through that meeting, and he was very skilled at his job and on the job for quite a while. And they were going to question him and get to the nitty gritty and, wow. God gave him wisdom and instruction. He said he was professional about it. And he had to reveal some things, but he was gracious even in doing that. Be patient, and your patience possess your souls. It says we have need of patience that after we have done the will of God, we might receive the promise. God has a perfect timing and a perfect plan for everything. Do we believe that? You know how I know if I believe that? If I have a peace in my heart about it. If I'm not tossed to or fro or this situation or that situation. I believe, and I could be wrong, but I believe that God's leading me up to something. And I have to be patient, let it come to pass. There's been kind of a lot of acknowledgments, but I want it to come to pass. You know, whenever my pastor passed away, God had given me wisdom over the years, and I traveled with him many a times, hundreds of times. And I listened to him, and he'd always have something to share. Well, it wasn't him, it was Jesus in him. And he learned that principle. And I remember one thing he told me. He said, if the preacher don't live by faith, how's he going to teach the body of Christ to live by faith? The prisoners, how's he going to teach them if he's not doing it? It's a good statement. And he always had something to share. We could have gone to a Chinese buffet and ate three plates of food and walking out, or the waitress or the owner would come over and say hello, and he'd have something to share. I don't believe twice in the hundreds of times I was with him, he did not witness to someone. So I learned and watched and observed, like Paul said, follow him as he followed Christ. And he'd passed away in 05, and someone told me, I believe like 12 or 13 years later, that you're still following Brother Dan. I said, well, he passed away back in 05. I'm serving Jesus. I was serving Jesus when I got saved, and I'm serving Jesus right now. How could you follow someone if they passed away? People are funny. We got some funny ideas in the flesh. Praise the Lord. God is our refuge and strength. Should we not find refuge in Him? Should we not find strength in Him? Isn't that beautiful? He's our refuge and strength. Refuge is a place you find shelter. I had the TV on, and across the bottom, a severe thunderstorms, find refuge in a safe place, and what other safe place are we going to find refuge than in Jesus? We're talking spiritually now. Even when life throws things at us, find refuge in Jesus. How do I do that? Do I say Jesus, Jesus, Jesus? No. You get in that word and say, Lord, your word says you're my refuge and strength, Lord. Lord, I'm going to find comfort in you. You're the God of all comfort. Lord, I need your comfort. I need your help. I need your strength, Heavenly Father. I'm weary. These circumstances and situations are wearing me out. Lord Jesus, strengthen me. Help me. And Lord, you're a very present help in a time of trouble. Lord, I'm in a time of trouble. Help me. Lord, keep me and lead me and guide me and direct me. That's how we find refuge and strength. We acknowledge the Lord in all our ways, and He'll direct our paths. That's what the Bible tells us. Wow. Wow. How beautiful. That scripture I mentioned in Hebrews verse chapter 10, verse 36, it says, "For ye have need of patience, that after ye have done the will of God, ye might receive his promise." Wow. Whatever the promise is, whatever we're waiting on. Our promise of salvation, the final promise, the final destination. But throughout this Christian walk, as we're saved, Jesus said, occupy his kingdom till he comes. We're ambassadors for Christ. An ambassador carries authority of the government he's an ambassador for. What greater government is there than the government of God? And the government shall be upon his shoulders, Jesus. What greater King of kings and Lord of lords is there? Wow. How beautiful. And in Hebrews chapter 4, it tells us, therefore, let us come boldly unto the throne of grace. Wow. Come boldly unto the throne of grace that we may obtain mercy and find grace to help in a time of need. Let us come boldly. I see sometimes people praying. I probably prayed like this in my younger Christian years. Some people beg God. Dear God, please God, hear my prayer. That's not a prayer of faith. God hears everything. God sees everything. We have to know what his word says so we can pray according to his will, knowing that he hears us. If we pray according to his will, that's another scripture. That verse again, therefore let us come boldly unto the throne of grace, boldly but humbly. You can't be spotted with sin, and you're spotted, your garment of salvation is spotted with sin and unbelief and unrighteousness and fears. You got to get rid of all that. Like when God gave the man one talent. And he hid it because he was afraid. He hid it. And then when God asked him, what happened? Oh, I was afraid, and I knew you were austere, and I knew you reap where you didn't sow, or sow where you didn't reap, and made excuses and started accusing God. How foolish, how foolish. Did God understand? Did God give him a free pass? Did God say, okay, once saved, always saved? He said, you wicked and unprofitable servant. Let's get in the Word of God and know what it says for our sake. That we might rightly divide the word of God, the Bible says. And study to show ourselves approved. Not being ashamed. Not being deceived on the judgment day, thinking we've attained and we haven't. We've come short. And Jesus says, depart from me, I never knew you. Jesus says, why you call me Lord and do not the things I say? Let us be doers and be blessed. God wants to bless us. God wants to help us. Wow. God made the way. He said he's the way, he's the truth, and he's the life. Let us walk in his way, his truth, and in him his life. Praise the Lord for that. Let us therefore come boldly into the throne of grace that we may obtain mercy. Lord, I need help. Lord, I need your mercy. Lord, if you counted iniquity, who would stand, Lord? Lord, whether it's the sin that does so easily beset us, let us repent. What David say, against thee and thee alone have I sinned. Because the commandment said, thou shalt not. And when we do, we sin against God, what God is, his righteousness. You might, you know, harm someone or do something wrong, and yeah, that's wrong, but God is the one that's the first establishment. You go to him first. And then you go to the person you might have affected and ask them for forgiveness or try to make it good. Praise the Lord. Let us therefore come boldly unto the throne of grace so we may obtain mercy and find grace to help in the time of need. Wow. Praise the Lord. This is God's instruction. He made provision for us. Praise the Lord. We got a caller, Vince. So we're going to take his call. Vince, you there?
6: Yes, sir. Praise the Lord, Brother Richard.
5: Praise the Lord, Brother Vince. How you doing?
6: I'm doing great.
5: Wonderful.
6: I'd like to share something for those that still believe in the Big Bang and evolution. It's in John chapter 1 I'd like to read, Brother Richard.
5: Yeah, go ahead.
6: That's the Epistle of John.
5: The whole chapter or just a couple of verses that you have?
6: I like to read the chapter one.
5: Well, okay, that's pretty
6: good.
5: Yeah, we got time, but if you got a couple scriptures that you're focusing on, focus on that.
6: Get right to
5: the meat and potatoes.
6: Okay, buddy.
5: Praise the Lord. Go ahead.
6: All right. Okay, I'm going to start with verse 1.
5: Yeah.
6: That which was from the beginning, which we have heard, which we have seen with our eyes, which we have looked upon, and our hands have handled of the word of life. Praise God. As I talk for myself, Brother Richard, I didn't have no life before I got saved and born again. Well, I was lost.
5: You know what? You're reading from the first letter of John, correct?
6: Yeah.
5: Okay. First John chapter
6: 1. John.
5: Yeah. Go ahead. Read the whole chapter. Amen. I misunderstood. Okay. I thought you were reading the Gospel of John.
6: No.
5: Go ahead. My mistake.
6: That's all right. No problem. For the life was manifest, and we have seen it, and bear witness, and show unto you that eternal life which was with the Father and was manifested unto us when we got saved. Our eyes were open, and we can see the truth. Verse 3.
5: Amen.
6: That which we have seen and heard declare unto you, that ye also may have fellowship with us. And truly our fellowship is with the Father and with his Son, Jesus Christ. Unless we're saved and born again, we can't have fellowship with somebody that's saved.
5: Brother
6: and
5: Vince,
6: is born again. You know?
5: I remember you, Brother Dan, and Zion, his brother, was going somewhere.
6: Amen.
5: And he got in the car.
6: Right.
5: You got in the car and you said, Brother Dan, you said, Zion, I wish I can call you brother, but you need to be saved.
6: Amen.
5: And then if you get saved, we can have fellowship.
6: Right.
5: And in his last dying days or however long, he got saved.
6: Amen.
5: But I remember you sharing that with him. And that
6: right.
5: It matches the word of God. We can't hope someone's saved. When someone calls and says they're saved, I like to hear their testimony. I test the spirits whether they be of God. I want to hear their testimony.
6: Amen.
5: If you call an electrician, you want to know he can do the job, right?
6: Right.
5: Know them that labor among you, the scripture says. And yeah, once, and only because we have fellowship with the Father and through Jesus Christ, that's why we can have fellowship one with another, because that's the common ground. That's the like spirit. Praise the Lord. Go ahead.
6: Praise him. I remember Brother Richard, going back to Brother Dan's brother, his wife, Brother Brother Dan went up to see his brother, and his brother was a changed man. When he wasn't saved. And then he asked Brother Dan to be saved, be born again. He says he was a changed man whenever he went home with his wife. When I told him, I want to call him brother, you know, and to have fellowship with one another.
5: Yeah.
6: So praise the Lord, you know, it sunk in. That's why a lot of times it's good to witness anywhere you go, whether they receive it or not, you did your job.
5: Well, you're sowing the seed, and I'm sure Dan probably shared with him tens and tens, if not hundreds of times. Amen.
6: Praise the Lord. Amen.
5: So,
6: okay,
5: amen.
6: Verse 4. And these things write we unto you, that your joy may be full. I didn't have no joy of any kind of any life whenever before I got saved.
5: That matches up with Jesus said in John 15. Jesus said, I tell you these things that your joy might remain, that your joy might be full.
6: Amen.
5: Yeah, it matches up. Amen.
6: Thank you, Jesus. Verse 5. This then is the message which we have heard of him and declare unto you, that God is the light, and in him is no darkness at all. We was in darkness, but now we came into the light when we got saved and received the Lord in our heart as our Lord and Savior.
5: Now,
6: and this we can declare to everybody that now we was blind, but now we can see.
5: And if the light has come into my heart, that should get rid of all darkness.
6: Amen.
5: And if there's darkness in my heart, an attitude or something is not matching up or to the word of God, I need to repent. I need to get rid of that.
6: Amen.
5: You can't have fellowship. God is a jealous God. He doesn't want to have a part-time bride. He wants a full-time Amen. Bride. We're the bride of Christ.
6: Yeah, and it even tells us we can't eat off two tables, you know.
5: Amen.
6: The world and the Word of God.
5: Yeah, amen.
6: Amen. Verse 6, if we say that we have fellowship with him and walk in darkness, we lie and do not the truth. Praise God.
5: Wow, that's powerful. Let
6: we
5: us not deceive
6: liars,
5: ourselves.
6: Man.
5: Oh, I love the Lord. I love the Lord. Then I'm going out and gambling and playing slot machines or going, you know.
6: Amen.
5: I love the Lord, and I'm you know, looking at things
6: right.
5: I shouldn't be looking at on the internet or, oh,
6: right.
5: I love the Lord, but I'm the lover of pleasure more than the lover of God. Deceive not myself. I might
6: Amen.
5: Deceive myself, but on the judgment day, God's not going to be deceived.
6: Right. Amen. Yes. Praise God.
5: Amen.
6: Verse 7. But if we walk in the light as he is in the light, we have fellowship one with another. And the blood of Jesus Christ, his son, cleansed us from all sin.
5: Amen.
6: That's just what you said. You got to repent of what you, of your wrongs, you know?
5: Yeah. If we're going to come short in word, thought, sure. or deed. But repent. Get rid of it real quick. Let us not justify it. Let us not cement it in. Get rid of it. Remove
6: Amen.
5: It. Yeah. Praise the Lord.
6: Amen.
5: If you got a bushel of tomatoes and one's rotten, what are you going to do? Well, we're just going to leave it in there because we don't want to harm it. How foolish. You get that thing and you throw it away. Get
6: right.
5: rid of it. If there's something Amen. In our heart that don't belong, get rid of it. Repent. Ask God for Amen. Grace to be an overcomer. Praise the Lord.
6: Amen, brother. I remember Brother Dan used to say to empty the piggy bank every night. Before you go to bed, repent.
5: Yeah. In our heart, sift through
6: Amen.
5: Our heart. Do inventory
6: right.
5: on our heart. What's in there? Something. What's stinking? We had
6: right.
5: grass. We had grass cans, and the garbage men took them. And my wife lets them out. And man, them things stunk. I got to be honest. I said, them things stink. She said, well, they have
6: Amen.
5: To air out. Let them air out. Let them dry out. Get rid of the stink.
6: Right.
5: Praise the Lord.
6: Amen. Verse 8.
5: Go ahead.
6: If we say that we have no sin, we deceive ourselves, and the truth is not in us. Because the Lord is all truth
5: yeah.
6: and no lies in him.
5: We don't live in sin and walk in sin, but what happens if you're short with someone because they cut you off in the parking?
6: Amen.
5: So angry or mad or curse, if God forbid, but if so, repent. Vince, we're going to take a short break here shortly.
6: Yes, sir.
5: Stay on and finish the chapter. So we're going to take a short break, and we'll be right back.

0: Praise the Lord, everybody. We're back for the second half of the program. This is a live Christian program. We do welcome your phone calls if you'd like to call in. The Cleveland number to call is 216-901-0933. Again, 216-901-0933. We do welcome your calls. Praise the Lord if you have a prayer request. We love to hear testimonies. We love to hear scriptures. We love to pray for people. Whatever your need, God said He'll meet your need in His riches and glory. We're confident in that. So, praise the Lord for that. Brother Vince, you still there?
1: Amen, brother.
0: All right, go ahead.
1: Okay, verse 9 now. If we confess our sins, He is faithful and just to forgive us our sins. And to cleanse us from all unrighteousness.
0: Yeah, we have to admit.
1: Yes.
0: God isn't surprised by our sin. Or, you know, we might put on a show. God forbid that we do. But there's some Christians that put on a show.
1: Amen.
0: And they curse. And I ran into a situation like that similarly. Or recently, I mean. I'm sorry. And God sees everything.
1: Amen. You know,
0: and if we confess our sin, He is faithful and just to forgive us our sin, to cleanse us from all unrighteousness. But we have
1: Amen.
0: To repent. We have to ask the Lord for forgiveness. Ask and you shall receive.
1: Thank
0: Praise
1: you, Lord.
0: The Lord. Go ahead,
1: Amen. Okay, verse 10. If we say that we have not sinned, we make Him a liar and His word is not in us. Because
0: Amen.
1: The Lord even says that all men are liars, and somewhere else in the Bible, I forget.
0: Well, it says we make Him a liar. Well, God's not a liar. We're choosing what I want to hang on to more than the Word of God. I'm exalting my thoughts, my desires, my pride that says you don't have to repent. You don't have to ask forgiveness. Look at Lazarus and the rich man. He perished a rich man. And he wanted to go back and warn his brothers, and he said no. There's a gulf there. You can't go back. You know, I told someone this today. I said, is it not better? I was sharing with my wife. We were driving to get something. And she was telling me about, we were talking about pastors. And the Bible says, if you see someone sinning in a church, sinning, living in sin, doing something unrighteousness, this is go to them. The pastor should go to them and expose it in mercy and give them a pillar to land on, as the pastor used to say. And they needed to repent. If they don't repent, it says take one or two or three witnesses and tell them and go before them and
1: Amen.
0: Share with them. And it says if they don't repent, then you have to remove them out of the church. It says, but don't treat them as a someone
1: enemy.
0: Is condemned or cursed or an enemy, but God wants a clean body. God wants a righteous body, a holy body. He doesn't want the body to be corrupted through someone's sin. And if they repent, receive Him back with joy. I don't know if it was Onesimus or whatever he did wrong, and Paul said, whatever he cheated you, put it on my account. I'll take care of it. But he had to repent. And you have to give them the opportunity to repent. And a lot of preachers aren't willing to say, you know, a brother, we shared. I have Brother Richard here. I have Brother Vince here. I shared this with you. You can't come to fellowship if you're, you know, I knew a guy that was still doing drugs and running around with the girls. His sister squealed on him. She laughed when she told the pastor, he got you fooled. And the pastor had to tell him, you can repent, but if you don't repent, you can't be part of the body of Christ because you don't count yourself worthy.
1: Mm-hmm.
0: And he told him, you could repent. And then someone in the fellowship was so offended that the pastor did that. Well, that's instruction by the Word of God.
1: Amen.
0: And pastors want to be politically correct and want to be loved and want their tithing plates filled up and instead of living by faith and trusting God, doing the will of God. God says He'll provide.
1: Amen.
0: God says if a pastor doesn't preach the truth, that blood of that person is going to be on their hands.
1: Amen.
0: That ain't no light matter there. That ain't no joke. He says, but if you share the truth with them, then their blood's not on your hands. That's a very powerful thing to be a deacon, a preacher, an elder. It's not a joke. This ain't even a Christian. There's a great responsibility. I was watching Ernest Angie this morning, and he's praying for these people. And the scripture comes to me, greater love hath no man than a man lay down his life for his friends. And there was this couple, they were both deaf and they both couldn't speak. And he rebuked the demons out of both of them, the devil of, he called it the devil of muteness and the devil of deafness. And they both could speak and they both could hear. And I thought, how wonderful, a husband and wife could hear each other, communicate with each other.
1: Amen.
0: I'm sure they did in the way they did. And other miracles and signs and wonders were following. And I said, here's a guy that people make fun of because he talks a little funny and maybe a high-pitched tone. And he tells people to say, baby, I remember when I was in eighth grade, two guys, Mike and Dave, they come, and I don't know who Ernest Angie was, and they were watching him, and they were mocking him and saying, say baby, say that. That was 50-something years ago, maybe 50 years ago. And making fun of the guy. And here, this guy's laying his life down that he might have the anointing and the grace of God in his life to pray for people and they get healed and delivered.
1: Amen.
0: Wow. That's powerful.
1: Yes, it is.
0: That's a beautiful chapter, Brother Vince.
1: Amen. I'd like to read a couple more verses in chapter 2, brother.
0: Yeah, absolutely. Go ahead.
1: Chapter 2 of 1 John says, my little children, these things I write unto you that ye sin not. And if any man sin, we have an advocate with the Father, Jesus Christ the righteous. Praise God. And he is the propitiation for our sins, and not for ours only, but also for the sins of the whole world. Praise

0: A flash.
1: Well, that warning. For the following counties in Ohio, Erie, and Huron, the National Weather Service in Cleveland has issued a flash flood warning for Erie County, northeastern Huron County, until 12:45 a.m. Eastern Daylight Time. At 9:35 p.m. Eastern Daylight Time, emergency management reported high water across roads south of Norwalk. Between 1.5 and 3.5 inches of rain have fallen. Additional rainfall amounts of 1 to 3 inches are possible in the warned area. Flash flooding is ongoing or expected to begin shortly. Hazard: flash flooding caused by thunderstorms. Source: emergency management reported. Impact: flash flooding of small creeks and streams, urban areas, highways, streets, and underpasses, as well as other poor drainage and low-lying areas. Some locations that will experience flash flooding include Norwalk, Mile End, Northern Mile End, Wakeman, Monroeville, Berlin Heights, and Birmingham. Turn around. Don't drown when encountering flooded roads. Most flood deaths occur in vehicles. Be especially cautious at night when it is harder to recognize the dangers of flooding. Repeating, a flash flood warning has been issued until 12:45 a.m. Eastern Daylight Time Monday for the following counties in Ohio, Erie, and Huron.
2: And be disobedient to God's word and think that the love of God's going to be perfected. It's impossible.
3: Amen.
2: There's too many blockades in my heart, unrighteousness, unforgiveness, lustfulness, whatever it might be, whatever sin is in our heart. You know, let's dump that. We can't be perfected in the love of God. I see the Bible says we could be ever learning and not come to the knowledge of the Lord. The knowledge of the Lord is the Word of God, and the knowledge and the revelation and meditating on that conforms us to the image of Christ.
3: Amen.
2: And that's how we're perfected, through meditating, through letting that Word sift our heart, not the things that don't belong. Yeah, it's like a husband and a wife if they're married. If the husband's always thinking about his 12 previous girlfriends, how's his love towards his wife going to be perfected? It's the same thing with the wife. We're the bride of Christ.
3: Amen.
2: Now, hereby know that we are in Him, because His love is being perfected in us. Something happened to me, and I was thankful. The way I reacted, I said, Lord, I'm thankful I didn't react in anger. I didn't react in retribution. I didn't react to anything. Lord, I'm thankful that You're in me. I didn't say me. Lord, I'm thankful that You shined in me. What happens if, you know, I do something wrong and react? Repent. Don't.
3: Right.
2: If the cat's out of the bag, let it out of the bag. That's called the old man. Repent.
3: Amen.
2: Ask the Lord for grace. Praise the Lord. Good, Brother Vince.
3: Amen. Verse 6. He that says he abided in Him ought himself also to walk, even as He walked.
2: Amen.
3: And He was the truth, and the truth is always moving forward. If you're a liar, there's no truth in you, and you're going backwards instead of going forward.
2: Amen.
3: Praise God.
2: God instructs us to walk on a straight, narrow way. That's His word.
3: Amen.
2: My wife and I went on a bike ride, and she just got a bike. She ain't had a bike in years. She just got a bike.
3: Oh. That's
2: and
3: nice.
2: It is nice. And I stopped and I turned around and looked, and it's paved. It's beautiful. It's a beautiful bike trail. It's paved. It's old railroad tracks and they paved it. And I stopped and I turned around and I thanked the good Lord I didn't get hurt. I stepped on the pavement in the dirt. There's a slight drop. And I went to step and I was off the pavement and I didn't have any footing. It caused my momentum to go to the right, and man, I flopped over like a fish, just flopped on my side, on my hip. The bike went down. I said, man down. And my wife, I made like light of it, but I said, I'm thankful I didn't get hurt, because I hit my hip,
3: thank
2: hit my
3: Lord.
2: Shoulder. But my point is, if I was on the path, that wouldn't have happened. If I'd have stayed on the path. It's the same thing. God says straight is the way and broad is the way to destruction. He's called us to be on the straight and narrow way, the best way. The straight and narrow way is walking in God's love, walking in God's grace, walking in the fruits of the Spirit. Abiding,
3: amen,
2: like it says in John 15. That's the straight and narrow way. And the flesh will say, well, you know, that's straight and narrow. There's no fun there. You don't need fun. We have the joy of the Lord as our strength. Fun,
3: amen,
2: and foolishness is joy. The Bible says foolishness is joy to them that are destitute of wisdom. Destitute of God. They need foolishness, something to make them happy. And just it's like a flash in the pan. You can't compare happiness with the joy of the Spirit. Or you could be happy. You could be going through a trial or a loss of a loved one, and you could still have joy in your heart for the Lord.
3: Amen.
2: You could still be going through something tough and still have God's joy in your heart. Praise the Lord.
3: Yes, the Word of God says joy comes in the morning. That's
2: why
3: you got to put down the old man every day, Brother Richard,
2: yeah,
3: and the key of walking that straight and narrow path.
2: And that's not natural mourning. That's when,
3: amen,
2: the day star rises in our heart. The light of God arises in our heart. Praise the Lord.
3: Amen.
2: Yeah. Amen. How beautiful.
3: Now verse 7 says, I write no new commandment, John says, unto you, but an old commandment, which ye have from the beginning. The old commandment is the word which ye have heard from the beginning. Amen. And Nate says, again, a new commandment I write unto you, which thing is true. In him and in you, because the darkness is past, and the true light now shineth. We got to shine that light. You got to let that shine out of you, you know, wherever you go.
2: The moon is, I find it amazing that people, like you talked about evolution, what is the probability that the moon would be made out of a substance that reflects and gives light?
3: Amen.
2: And is in the perfect orbit. And it controls the tides and the Bible says the fool says in his heart there's no God. Creation testifies of God.
3: Amen.
2: A higher intelligence, absolutely higher.
3: Amen.
2: And we're like the sun. The moon isn't the source. The moon is just a reflection of the light from the sun. We're a reflection of Christ. We're like the moon. We should be,
3: amen,
2: reflecting Christ. We should be a light in a dark world.
3: Yes.
2: Salt of the earth, we're called. We're the light of the world. Not me, Christ in me. And it's only in him we live and move and have our being. Like I was sharing with Ernest Angel, he was reflecting the love of God, the mercy of God, the gifts of the Spirit through the grace of God. Praise the Lord for that.
3: Amen.
2: Yeah.
3: You know, Brother Richard, you talk about the moon. The moon has got a lot of that the Lord put in there, like the fruit on the earth, the food and everything grows. You know, tomatoes ripen by the light of the moon, too. And everything grows by the light of the moon also. And then daytime gets the heat, you know.
2: Yeah.
3: And in the light of the moon, then things grow.
2: I know in the cool of the night, grass thrives in the cool of the night. I don't know nothing about that. I know it's the heat of the sun. And photosynthesis, you need the sun for photosynthesis. It absorbs the sun through the leaves and through that. You need the sun. I don't know anything about the other. I know it provides light. The surface of it is silica or some type of glass or something that reflects how beautiful and how amazing.
3: Amen.
2: And that all just by a big bang came together. How foolish can we be?
3: Amen.
2: Wow.
3: Verse 9, Brother Richard, of chapter 2, says, he that said he is in the light and hated his brother is in darkness even until now. The Lord is love, and he wants us to be loved. For each and every one of us, like he loved us. Praise God. Hello?
0: Hmm. Dial it back.
3: Hmm?
0: Dial back.

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2: That's easy.
3: Okay. Praise the Lord, everybody. I guess we had a disconnect there, literally and figuratively. But we're back. Vince, you still there? No. Well, we lost him, or he might have hung up because I was disconnected. I don't know what happened. Technology, things happen. So verse 8, where he left off, says, again, a new commandment I write unto you. This is our instruction here. This is to help us. This isn't to condemn us. The Bible says, fall on the word and be broken. Unless that word's going to fall on us and break us, it's going to judge us. It's going to bring condemnation. The word of God either brings grace or it brings condemnation. It brings grace for the mercy of God, the love of God, the forgiveness of God. Like it says, and he died for the sins of the whole world in verse 2. But the whole world's not going to be saved because they're not going to receive him as their Lord and Savior. They're not going to repent. They're going to rely on their own religion or their own ways. So even though he died for the sins of the whole world, he paid the price and the debt of the sins of the whole world by the blood of Jesus. What can wash away our sin? Nothing but the blood of Jesus. What can make me whole again? Nothing but the blood of Jesus. Oh, precious is the flow that makes me white as snow. Remember that old beautiful hymn? They don't write them like that anymore. It's a shame they don't, because they don't know the word. That's all right. Well, it's not all right, but let's get yourself an old hymn book. Get one on Amazon. You can get anything on Amazon. Fanny Crosby hymns. I think she wrote over 5,000 or 8,000 hymns. How beautiful. Verse 9 says, he that says he is in the light and hates his brother is in darkness even until now, this very hour. I heard a lady say, and I hope I could quote it correct, a dear sister, Sandy. She said, the Lord showed her she loves God as much as she loves her worst enemy. That means if I'm not willing to forgive someone, I'm putting my feelings above the word of God. And that's going to negate the blood and mercy of Jesus for in my life. You could name it. You can claim it. You could say you're under the blood all you want. Father, Jesus gave us the most beautiful prayer. Father, forgive us our trespasses as we forgive those who trespass against us. Well, you don't know, or this, it's irrelevant. I don't have to know. God knows. That's who's key. Go to him. Lord, I need grace. I need help with this, Lord. I got an attitude. I've been wronged. You know, someone was telling me something they went through. They were sharing today, this is what I went through in this past church and had this experience. And I said, in my life, not in church, but in the natural, I said, I had a very similar experience. And I had to forgive that person. And I had to share with that person what they were saying was wrong. And I gave them a legitimate answer why I was wrong and why their analysis was incorrect. And they didn't budge. And they acknowledged what I said was true, but they didn't budge. I had to forgive that person. We have to forgive. He says he's in the light and hates his brothers in darkness even until now. We're supposed to love our enemies. We're supposed to love our neighbor as ourselves. If we're not, we're forfeiting God's mercy for our life. Judge not that be not judged. We have to forgive. I knew a guy that owned a business and a guy wronged him for probably tens and tens of thousands of dollars. And the guy that wronged him, he got fired, and rightfully so, but then he became a Christian. And the owner asked me, "Do you ever hear of this guy?" And I said, "Oh, you said that." He called me a couple weeks ago. He told me he became a Christian, Mr. So-and-so. And I said, "Isn't that something?" And I told Mr. So-and-so, I said, "I know he did you wrong, but you need to forgive him. He could have pursued legal action. He chose not to. That was his business as the owner." I said, "But you need to forgive him." "Well, he did. He didn't press charges." I said, "No. God gives us discernment. We could tell." And he didn't fight against it. He knew what I was saying was true. We got to forgive. We might be forgiven. "He that loves his brother abides in the light, and there is none occasion of stumbling in him." If darkness is in me, there's a chance I'm

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2: If I don't judge myself and repent, I will be judged. You will be judged. You're going to say, depart from me. Wow. Depart. We don't want that. But he that hates his brothers in darkness and walks in darkness and knoweth not whither he goeth, because that darkness has blinded his eyes. So if you're hearing this tonight and that's in your heart, know that this is God's mercy for you to repent and ask him for forgiveness and get filled again with the joy of the Lord as your strength and have that peace of God that passes all understanding. Isn't that beautiful? I run unto you, little children, because your sins are forgiven and for his name's sake. I run unto you, fathers, because you have known him. That is from the beginning. I run unto you, young men, because you have overcome the wicked one. I run unto you, little children, because you have known the Father. Wow. Isn't that beautiful? Verse 15 says, love not the world, neither the things that are in the world. For if any love the world, the love of the Father is not in them. That's the attitudes of the world that are unrighteous, unholy. We got about three-quarters of a minute. I'm going to share a quick testimony. My son, he's a good boy. He wanted a cooler, a Yeti Rambler, one-gallon cooler, camo. And they were out of them. It was an item that was limited. He would have taken anything, and I prayed. I looked for it, couldn't find it. I said, Lord, I'd like to find him a camo one. It come to me, looking on Facebook. The guy just put it on 13 hours before. What a blessing. Had to drive a little bit, but even something like that, to God be the glory. He said, he'll give us the desires of our heart. It wasn't for me, it was for my son. Praise the Lord. It's been a delight. Take God his word. You'll be abundantly blessed. Lord willing, we'll be back next week.
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4: Josh Booth back with Bill Bullington. And hey, Bill, I seem to hear a lot about taxes when it comes to investing.
5: Well, a lot of people pay an awful lot of attention to taxes, and oftentimes it hurts their investment performance. 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

0: I'm your host, Pastor Al Davis. I'll be with you until midnight tonight right here on AM 1220, The Word. Hope you'll stick with us here this evening. And if you've got a question about the Bible or current events in light of God's Word, you can give us a call tonight. Our phone lines are open. Our number is 216-901-0933. 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And if you go there, you can find out more about me, more about the program. 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And you can also link to our home church, Richfield Bible Baptist Church, where I am the pastor. And certainly invite you to check things out there. And we'll talk more about that over the course of the program. But again, as I said, check us out at livewithpastoral.com. Let's go ahead and open our program this evening with a word of prayer. Heavenly Father, Lord, thank you again for the opportunity to be on. Thank you that we can come together and still celebrate the 250th anniversary of the birthday of our nation and the freedom that we have, the freedom that we can enjoy simply by being able to do a radio program like this tonight. And we just thank you for that. Pray that you would bless, continue to use us for your glory. Bless the program tonight. Pray that we could glorify Christ through it. Pray that we'd be a blessing, encouragement to somebody, and we can point people that are searching to Christ, that we can encourage believers in their walk with you. And all things, as I said, lift up and glorify Christ. We just pray your blessing in Jesus' name. Amen. Amen. As I said, you're listening to Late Night Live with Pastor Al. I'm your host, Pastor Al Davis. Our number tonight is 216-901-0933. That's 216-901-0933. And I don't know if you had a chance to watch any of the things here in the past couple of nights. I got to see President Trump when he was out at Mount Rushmore. I wasn't there personally, watched it on TV, but really great. If you had the opportunity to see that speech, was really good. And then the fireworks afterwards, coming out over top of Mount Rushmore over the four presidents there. And that was really good. And then he went from there back to Washington, D.C. to get ready for the big night last night in D.C. And if you were watching any of that, of course, just the incredible heat wave that we've had over the Midwest, eastern part of the United States, and the threat of thunderstorms and lightning and such shut down the events for a time in the evening. They tried to clear people out, but they still had a lot of people who hung around. And then when they gave the all clear to come back in, and then they started moving towards getting ready for the event there in the evening. And President Trump stayed and he waited. And it was a little after 11 o'clock. He gave his speech, recognized quite a number of people. One of them included, it was the last living survivor of Iwo Jima, and he had him there, and a number of other World War II veterans, Korean War veterans, and others, the entire crew from the spaceship, the Artemis II that went around the moon just recently, as well as the last person to walk on the moon. His name slipped my mind right at the moment, but he was also there, and quite a number of other people, different people that they recognized, and I guess he met with them backstage personally as well, and gave some kind of a medallion or something to everybody that was there that had been invited on the stage. And a great program. The fireworks afterwards, if you saw them, were just absolutely incredible. I believe there was a number of World War II veterans and some others that were given a position near the World War II Memorial, where a number of the fireworks were actually shot off from inside the memorial. But they weren't shot off from just one or two locations. They were shot off from, it must have been a dozen or more locations all around, up and down the mall and around there in D.C. And it just absolutely incredible. I think it went on for at least 40 minutes or more. And I haven't heard yet, but they were going for a world record. At one point, somebody's talking about Guinness Book of World Records supposedly was going to certify whether or not it was the largest fireworks display ever. And but if you had a chance to see it, or if you could watch it in some of the reruns of it online, it was absolutely phenomenal to watch. And it went on, like I said, it just seemed like it went on forever. And it wasn't just one or two fireworks going off. It was just a whole bunch going off all at once. So absolutely fantastic way. And plus the flyovers, various Air Force jets, some Navy jets, and some Army aircraft as well. And just pretty incredible watching that if you had a chance. So go back online and find some of that. It's just absolutely amazing to watch some of that. 250th anniversary of the United States birthday, a once-in-a-lifetime thing for sure. And so I was glad to have the opportunity to see some of that. Well, we can talk about that tonight. We can talk about other things. There's a lot of other things happening. But again, as I said, if you got a question about the Bible or current events in light of God's Word, our number is 216-901-0933. That's 216-901-0933. We've got Nancy who's waiting for us here tonight. Nancy, welcome to the program this evening.
1: Oh, thank you, Pastor Al.
0: Good evening.
1: And have a blessed, belated 4th of July to
0: yes,
1: you.
0: Yes, absolutely, to you as well.
1: And so anyhow, I was just really interested in the fact that God will bless the nation that blesses Israel.
0: Mm-hmm.
1: But what happens when, you know, there's more and more people that are not blessing Israel? So say it was 50% of the people were blessing Israel, and God was blessing us sort of 50%. But then it's been decreasing because there's more and more people. It's really sad, you know, various colleges, people are openly, you know, criticizing being anti-Semitic. So does that mean that God will say only 40% of the people are blessing Israel? Does that mean that God's going to bless us 10% less? I mean, I don't know how that's equated when they say God will bless, because you don't know. I mean, he's not going to bless us 100%. So if you could explain that to me. I think it's in Genesis 12:3, God will bless
0: There's a number of passages there, and the one thing I would address first is we don't really know what the percentage is, because when you look at any nation, you know, there's always a vocal, you know, minority that seems to get all the attention. But when you look at the idea of God blessing those that bless Israel and curse those that curse Israel, there's a lot of discussion over that, and there are some people who try to say that that's not in the Bible. One of which is Tucker Carlson. Another one is I can't think of her name right.
1: Candace Owens.
0: I'm drawing a blank here for a moment. And they tend to claim that. And, you know, when you look at it, the statement that's in Genesis that you referred to in Genesis chapter 12, it starts there at the beginning. And it says, "Now the Lord had said unto Abram, get thee out of thy country and from thy kindred and from thy father's house unto a land that I will show thee, and I will make of thee a great nation, and I will bless thee and make thy name great, and thou shalt be a blessing, and I will bless them that bless thee and curse him that curseth thee, and in thee shall all families of the earth be blessed." And this is a passage that a lot of people point to, and I know that Tucker Carlson had an interview with Ted Cruz about a year and a half ago, and Ted Cruz had stated that it's in the Bible, and when asked by Tucker Carlson where it was, he didn't really know exactly, and Tucker Carlson said it's in Genesis, and he was referring to that passage in Genesis chapter 12, verses 1 through 3. But then, of course, he doesn't believe that that's what it teaches. He's just saying that's where people get it from. And he was saying, Tucker Carlson, others believe that the passage belongs to a blessing and a cursing that's in regards to Abram or Abraham. Abram is later known as Abraham, God adjusts his name there. But they would say that it was only in regards to him. So to a degree, they are kind of correct, because it does say there, I will bless thee and make thy name great, and thou shalt be a blessing. And when you're mm-hmm. using the King James Bible, and this is one of the superior aspects of the King James Bible over the modern versions, the modern English versions. The King James Bible uses this distinction between singular and plural personal pronouns. And the distinction is something that in the 1600s, when they translated the King James Bible in 1611 when it was published, the English language had become what we call today modern English, and had largely lost the distinction between singular and plural personal pronouns. And so the King James translators, because the Greek and the Hebrew of the Bible, Greek and Hebrew have distinctions between singular and plural personal pronouns, but the English language had largely lost that distinction. So they reached back like to the 1400s or something, back when it was still what we would call Middle English, an older form of English, a form of English that still had a distinction between singular and plural personal pronouns. So they used an archaic form of English in the 1600s in order to better translate the scriptures more, you know, to translate them more clearly. And they simply taught people that if it starts with a TH, like thee, thou, and thine, it signifies that it's a singular personal pronoun. If it starts with a Y, like you, ye, your, that's a plural personal pronoun. And it really does make a difference sometime in understanding. And so people who understand that would say, well, when it says that God said that he would bless, you know, I will bless thee and make thy name great, that he's talking to Abraham specifically. And that would tend to support, you know, Tucker Carlson's view that the promise to bless those that bless thee and curse those that curse thee only applies to Abraham. But the Bible doesn't stop there. And this is where Tucker Carlson and others don't understand the scriptures themselves, because as you go a little beyond in the scriptures, we can see in Genesis chapter 27, and let me drop down here, Genesis 27, and this is where God is, or I'm sorry, the Bible is talking about Abraham's son Isaac, and giving the patriarchal blessing to Jacob, whom is actually disguised as Esau. That's a whole other area. But the patriarchal blessing here in Genesis 27, starting in verse 27, it says, and he came near and kissed him, and he smelt the smell of his raiment, and blessed him, and said, see, the smell of my son is as the smell of the field which the Lord hath blessed. Therefore God give thee the dew of heaven and the fatness of the earth, with plenty of corn and wine. Let people serve thee, and nations bow down to thee. Be Lord over thy brethren, and let thy mother's sons bow down to thee. Cursed be everyone that curseth thee, and blessed be he that blesseth thee. And you see that same language there, cursed be everyone that curseth thee, and blessed be he that blesseth thee. And in this passage, Isaac's, like I say, he's bestowing the patriarchal blessing on Jacob, and he's repeating the exact same promise that was given to Abraham, which was cursed be everyone that curseth thee, and blessed be he that blesseth thee. And again, there's that singular personal pronouns, thee and thy. But there is a much broader application here, not just to Jacob, but to Jacob's descendants. Because you read a little further in Genesis 27 and verse 29, it says this, let people serve thee, and nations bow down to thee. And he's talking here where Jacob is going to symbolize the entire nation, which indeed, remember, God changes Jacob's name to Israel.
1: Oh, yes.
0: And that's where we get the name Israel for his descendants. I mean, himself and his descendants, known as Israel. That's where we get the name of the nation of Israel. And so when we're looking at this, we're talking about the nation. And so we're looking at a distinction between all the nations versus a specific nation. And since it's the singular pronoun referring to the nation of Israel and not other nations, that God would bless those that bless him, meaning the nation, and curse those that curse him, meaning the nation there. And we can see that, as I said, when let people serve thee and nations bow down to thee, that wasn't fulfilled in Jacob's life. That was actually fulfilled in the life of his descendants when they formed a nation. And especially during the reigns of King David and King Solomon, you know, that statement, be Lord over thy brethren and let thy mother's sons bow down to thee. We see that reference to the Hebrew kingdom. Jacob only had one brother, but when it says brethren, that's multiple. Well, Jacob only had one brother. So the brethren would refer to the people who were related to the Jewish people. And that, of course, we know that that Abraham had more than one son. You remember his first son was Ishmael, and but that was not the son of promise. Isaac was. And Ishmael later went out. God promised that he would have many descendants, nations descended from Ishmael. And then after Sarah died, Abraham took another wife, Keturah, and he had several sons with Keturah. And so the sons of Keturah, they became nations in and of themselves, and they would be considered the brethren of Israel because, well, they were the cousins. And so they were cousins to Jacob. And so Jacob's descendants and the descendants of Abraham's sons through Hagar, which is Ishmael, and his sons through Keturah, they would have been included as brethren. And so this is where we see others bowing down before him, and so bowing down before specifically the Jewish people who make the nation of Israel. Let's see, go a little further down here in chapter 28, Genesis chapter 28. Verse 3 and 4, it says, and God Almighty bless thee and make thee fruitful and multiply thee, that thou mayest be a multitude of people, and give thee the blessing of Abraham to thee and to thy seed with thee, that thou mayest inherit the land wherein thou art a stranger, which God gave unto Abraham. And of course, this takes it right back to the blessing to Abraham, or the promise to Abraham that God would bless those that bless him and curse those that curse him. This directly takes that promise to the descendants of Jacob. And as I mentioned, you know, especially during the time of King David and King Solomon, that would be the you know, kind of the zenith of the Hebrew Empire. And remember, Solomon married many wives. Well, one of the reasons was, in addition to the fact that he loved women, the Bible says, but he married a lot of these women because they were like the daughters of various kings and rulers, and he would cement a deal with them where they would become, you know, in a sense, vassal states to Solomon, and by marrying, you know, the king's daughter or something like that, it would kind of seal the deal. And so Solomon ruled over a pretty vast area, you know, a lot of history discounts the size, the scope, and the power of the Hebrew kingdom under Solomon. He had ships that traveled the seas, you know, all over the place. He had gold and silver in abundance coming in. Remember, the Queen of Sheba came up because she had heard rumors of his wealth and his wisdom and his power. And when she came, the Bible says that she said, "I didn't even hear the half of it." She didn't think it was true, and then she realized she didn't even hear the half of it. And so, you know, these things were all fulfilled in Jacob's descendants, in the the Jewish nation that descended from Jacob, where God blessed them. They became fruitful, and they became a multitude of people. And then we see this blessing made clear. You can go a little further into Numbers chapter 22 through 24, where we have the account of the Moabite king Balak and the Gentile prophet Balaam. And when you read this account, specifically in Numbers chapter 24, starting in verse 2, it says, "And Balaam lifted up his eyes, and he saw Israel abiding in his tents according to their tribes." And when he says Israel, he's not talking about Jacob. He's talking about the Jewish people. This is when they had left. Remember, they had left Egypt, and they were being led by Moses through the wilderness. And it says that, that Balaam saw them. It says the Spirit of God came upon him, and he took up his parable and said, "Balaam, the son of Beor, has said, and the man whose eyes are open has said, he has said, which heard the words of God, which saw the vision of the Almighty, falling into a trance, but having his eyes open, how goodly are thy tents, O Jacob, and thy tabernacles, O Israel." So he's talking about the Jewish people, the descendants of Jacob. Yeah. And he says, "As the valleys are they spread forth, as gardens by the riverside, as the trees of lignan aloes which the Lord hath planted, and as the cedar trees beside the waters. He shall pour the water out of his buckets, and his seed shall be in many waters, and his king shall be higher than Agag, and his kingdom shall be exalted." And he continues, God brought him forth out of Egypt. He hath, as it were, the strength of a unicorn. He shall eat up the nations, his enemies, and shall break their bones and pierce them through with his arrows. He couched, he lay down as a lion, as a great lion. Who shall stir him up?" And then Balaam finishes with this line, "Blessed is he that blesseth thee, and cursed is he that curseth thee." It's clearly not talking about Abraham here. It's not talking about Jacob or Isaac. It's talking about the Jewish people, the nation of Israel. And so here's where it very clearly, and see, Tucker Carlson just doesn't know this. He's just ignorant of this. He was trying to say it's not really in the Bible, because he was only familiar with the passage in Genesis chapter 12. And he said, well, it's in Genesis, you know. And then, you know, he debunked it. He also argued with Mike Huckabee, who's the ambassador to Israel, when he visited Israel briefly a few months ago. And, you know, he tried to deny that it's in the Bible. And yet there it is very clearly in Numbers chapter, what is this, chapter 22. Four here, Numbers chapter 24, and very clearly in verse number 9, it says right there, "Blessed is he that blesseth thee, and cursed is he that curseth thee." So right there it is in the Bible, very clear that the Jewish people, the descendants of Jacob, referred to as Israel by God, by the Spirit of God. Several prophetic.
1: What is that exact reference? Numbers what?
0: That's Numbers chapter 24 in verse number 9.
1: Oh, okay.
0: But when you read that whole passage in Numbers, you know, you can start with the beginning, but I read Numbers 24 verses 2 through 9. But when you read that, it's very clear that it's using the name Israel and Jacob synonymous. And and here it is. That God will bless, blessed is he that blesseth thee, and cursed is he that curseth thee. So it's very clear there in that passage. And this is something,
1: Pastor Al.
0: I'm sorry, go ahead.
1: You know, Pastor Al, you know, you could really, really teach Tucker Carlson a thing or two.
0: Well, he needs to read his Bible is what it is, because well, I mean, it's very clearly there, even though he doesn't believe that it's there. And he's not the only one that doesn't believe that it's there. There's even some people who support Israel that don't think that it's there. But it's very clear. Yeah. You just have to read the Bible rather than one or two passages, and that's the problem. Mm-hmm. Everybody thinks about Genesis 12, and you know, the concept is there. It lays the groundwork for what is expanded on in the other passages dealing with Isaac, dealing with Jacob, and then the final say right there in Numbers chapter 24 makes it very clear that, yes, the Bible does say that God will bless those that bless Israel and curse those that curse Israel, because that's what it's saying when he says, blessed is he that blesses thee. Well, thee is Israel, the Jewish people. And that has applied down through the centuries all the way to the current day.
1: True.
0: So, you know, you can look at world history. In the late 1800s, for instance, the United States was largely an agricultural-based society. And, it was kind of interesting watching President Trump when he was out at Mount Rushmore. He was talking about Teddy Roosevelt. If you happen to see him when he arrived on the Freedom Train, and then they rode the presidential limo up to the Teddy Roosevelt the library, and they had the Rough Riders riding with him. It was kind of neat. But he was talking about Teddy Roosevelt, and they're talking about how Teddy Roosevelt kind of helped to make the United States a world power, which is true, because we were coming out of this age. We were basically an agricultural society, and we were really, Teddy Roosevelt had what they called the Great White Fleet that sailed around the world, and basically U.S. Navy ships that they painted white, hence the term Great White Fleet. And they were trying to make America, you know, sort of make its debut on the world scene, because largely we were more regional power, agricultural-based society. And Teddy Roosevelt actually helped broker a peace deal between the Russians and the Japanese. They had the war that was going on there, and he kind of helped broker a peace deal there. And he had some other things that helped bring the United States to the world scene, which really got us set up for World War One, where we really debuted on the world scene and began to make a difference. But there were other things that he did, you know, in the Spanish-American War and things like that, and of course in Cuba and all the different things that he was involved in. But the idea of what was going on in the world, Russia at that time in the late 1800s. Was a developing world power. Of course, it was joined with the other European powers. The Russian Tsar and his wife were related to many of the other officials, you know, kings and queens and stuff across Europe. In fact, Queen Victoria, her son was the King of England at the time. Her other son, I believe it was there a son or nephew, one of the two, was the Kaiser Wilhelm. And it was either the Tsar or the Tsar's wife was another cousin. There's actually a famous picture taken on, that is the Isle of Wight or the Isle of Guernsey, one of the Channel Islands, before World War One began. And in it is the Tsar and his wife, the Kaiser and his wife, the King of England and his wife, and several other people from the royal houses of Europe, and they basically were all cousins. And so, in That's a sense, amazing. World War One was a really family spat amongst cousins. We got a break coming up here, Nancy. If you can hold for a few minutes through the break, we can pick up some of this on the other side of the break. Would that be okay? What I was getting at is, the United States was kind of making its debut on the world scene. Russia was the potential for being a great power, a great base of resources, agriculture, industrious people, developing nation, and everything. But a big thing happened in the late 1800s going into the early 1900s. Russia began to oppress the Jewish people, and the United States opened its door to Jewish refugees. And in the 20th century, you could see the results where God blessed the United States and cursed Russia. Hold on to that thought. We're going to take a break. We'll be back in just a few minutes. And we do have another hour and a half to go in the program, so don't go away. We'll be right back.
2: 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I'm your Late Night Live host, Pastor Al Davis, pastor of the Bible Baptist Church in Richfield, Ohio. I want to invite you to visit us at the Bible Baptist Church in Richfield. The Bible Baptist Church meets at 4174 Wheatley Road, Suite 200 in Richfield, midway between Akron and Cleveland, just off both Interstate 77 and Interstate 271. The Bible Baptist Church meets each Sunday morning for Bible study at 10 a.m., morning worship at 11 a.m., and evening worship at 6 p.m. The Bible Baptist Church also meets each Friday night at 7 p.m. for an informal Bible study where you get to bring the questions, just like on Late Night Live with Pastor Al. Even if we don't see you at the Bible Baptist Church, we want to see you in heaven. Jesus says in the Bible, "I am the way, the truth, and the life. No man cometh unto the Father but by me." Why? Well, because the Bible says there is none righteous, no, not one. We are all as an unclean thing, and all our righteousnesses are as filthy rags. For all have sinned and come short of the glory of God. The Bible also says, "Wherefore, as by one man sin entered into the world, and death by sin, and so death passed upon all men, for that all have sinned. For the wages of sin is death, but the gift of God is eternal life through Jesus Christ our Lord. For when we were yet without strength, in due time Christ died for the ungodly. But God commended his love toward us, in that while we were yet sinners, Christ died for us. Much more then, being now justified by his blood, we shall be saved from wrath through him. And so the Bible says that if thou shalt confess with thy mouth the Lord Jesus, and shalt believe in thine heart that God hath raised him from the dead, thou shalt be saved. For with the heart man believeth unto righteousness, and with the mouth confession is made unto salvation. For the scripture saith, whosoever believeth on him shall not be ashamed. For whosoever shall call upon the name of the Lord shall be saved." I like that. Whosoever, that means you. If this show has been a blessing to you, why not let us know? You can contact us by writing to Pastor Al Davis at Post Office Box 452, Richfield, Ohio, 44286. Our email address is pastoral@maplenoel.us. 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
0: Welcome back. 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I'm your host, Pastor Al Davis. I'll be with you until midnight tonight, right here on AM 1220, The Word. Hope you'll stick with us here this evening. If you've got a question about the Bible or current events in light of God's Word, you can give us a call. The number is 216-901-0933. 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You can read a variety of articles on different topics that I have there. 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We'd love to have you visit us. And also, we have a Bible study on Friday night. 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Every Friday night from 7 to 9, we have an informal Bible study where you bring questions about the Bible and current events. And sometimes we'll talk about two or three questions, maybe one question for the whole night. Sometimes we'll talk about a dozen questions over the course of the night. And just all depends on what questions people have. And we have a lot of, just a nice informal atmosphere. 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And let them know you heard about them right here on Late Night Live with Pastor Al. 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All right, we're going to get back to our program. We were talking with Nancy in the last half hour, and we were talking about Israel and God blessing those that bless Israel and cursing those that curse Israel. Nancy, are you still there with us?
1: Yes, I am, Pastor Al. Thank you.
0: All right. Well, I was going to add, I was talking about, when we look at Russia versus the United States, think about mm-hmm. it. At the end, as I was saying just before we went into the break, at the end of the 1800s, Russia, which had tremendous potential, they had lots of resources, a well-educated, industrious population, plenty mm-hmm. of opportunity to develop into a stupendous world power. People would argue, well, they did. But I remember the end of the mm-hmm. Cold War, the observation was made, Russia was a third world country with a first world military. And there's a lot of truth to that. But Russia was an up and coming country at the time, nation and people, mm-hmm. but they made the choice to begin to oppress the Jewish people living in Russia. Anybody's ever seen the Fiddler on the Roof? And it
1: mm-hmm.
0: was
1: I love that movie.
0: Yeah, it was kind of set in that time. But when the pogroms were instituted against the Jewish people, restricting where they could live, where they could travel, where they could work, all kinds of restrictions that eventually caused many of them to leave Russia and they headed west. Well, mm-hmm. Russia began, as I said, these pogroms oppressing the Jewish people. Well, what happened mm-hmm. not too long after that was the communists took over in Russia. The czars that instituted the pogroms, the czar and his cronies, they were booted from power, many of them executed, including the czar himself and his family, and the communists took over. And mm-hmm. it's kind of interesting, the very things that Russia did to the Jewish people were then done to the Russian people. They were restricted where they could live, where they could work, where they could go to school, what jobs they could have, where they could travel, all that. But mm-hmm. as that happened, God began to, I believe, curse Russia. Well, the first thing was communism, which is a curse upon mm-hmm. any country. I'm certainly very thankful that President Trump was highlighting the curse of communism in his remarks at Mount Rushmore Friday night.
1: Yes,
0: and again, last mm-hmm. night in Washington, D.C., because there are people who are enamored with communism. It's completely contrary to the scriptures, completely contrary to our form of government. And Russia suffered under that for 70 some years, and mm-hmm. it really, really hurt them, and that was part of the mm-hmm. curse of Russia, because they cursed the Jewish people. The Jewish mm-hmm. people Amen. Were forced west, and they went westward, and the Western European countries largely did not want them to stay. Mm-hmm. And so where did mm-hmm. they go? Well, they booked passage mm-hmm. to America. And they wound up, many of them came ashore in New York City. And, you know, Western Europe that could have given them shelter and the aid that they were looking from, again, turned their back on them, only to be racked a few years later with World War One. And the British, who at the end of World War One were going to guarantee a Jewish homeland in the Middle East, which would, if you look on a map today at the modern nation of Israel, as well as Jordan, that whole area was to be set up as a British home or as a Jewish homeland by Britain. They turned their back on it, and because of the unrest, they promised the Arabs another Arab state. They created Jordan out of whole cloth. There's no ethnic Jordanian people. It was originally Transjordan because it was on the one side of the Jordan River. And so that's where the name Jordan came from. And with that, God began to curse Britain and the British Empire. It used to be said the sun never set on the British Empire. They began losing their colonies and having a lot of unrest. And Britain went from being the preeminent power at the end of the 1800s to by the time of the mid 20th century, it was reduced in stature considerably, much less of a power than what it was before they turned their back on the Jewish people. And then what happened? The Jewish people headed across the Atlantic. They found safe haven in the Americas. A large number of them settled, of course, in and around New York City, which incidentally, in the early days of our country, when the Dutch owned it, and it was New Amsterdam, they had a shipload of Jewish people who showed up there that I believe they were originally bound for South America, and they wound up there, and they kind of got stuck there, and they didn't know what to do with them, so they wired back to the Netherlands, what should we do? And they got word back saying, as long as they obey the law and they are productive citizens, welcome them, let them live there. And guess what city, first one in the New World to welcome the Jewish people, became the biggest, most powerful, and richest city in the New World? New York City, formerly New Amsterdam, the city that welcomed the Jewish people. God bless them. And of course, now they're turning their back on the Jewish people. And what have they been rewarded with? Mamdani. The Muslim communist mayor of New York City that is making life even more miserable for the Jewish people after, of course, people in New York City were making life miserable. You know, the protests and all that were favoring the Muslims and the Palestinian conflict and all that. But getting back to the United States as a whole, a great many of the Jewish immigrants moved into northeastern Ohio. Northeastern Ohio right here has a large, vibrant Jewish community. And that's because these refugees that came from Western Europe that would not accept them, they kept moving. They crossed the Atlantic. They hit New York City. And many of them headed inward, you know, westward, heading in the general direction of Chicago and different places. But a lot of them settled right here in northeastern Ohio. And isn't it interesting that northeastern Ohio became one of the centers of the United States industrial strength? You know, the steel industry, the automotive industry, the tire industry, the avionic, the air industry, you know, the aircraft and things, and the space industry and all of that. I mean, it just, northeastern Ohio became a very prosperous and very innovative area. In fact, we were so prosperous and so innovative, and the technology that we were developing here in northeastern Ohio, when you look at not just Cleveland, but Akron and Canton and Youngstown and some of these areas here, do you know that during the Cold War, people who were from the Eastern Bloc nations, you know, like Russia, the Soviet Union, East mm-hmm. Germany, Poland, Czechoslovakia, Hungary, the communist nations, were not mm-hmm. allowed to travel through Summit County or Cuyahoga County really? Unaccompanied by, you know, somebody from the State Department or something.
1: Wow.
0: We had so much here in this part of Northeast Ohio that it was considered a security risk to allow people from the communist countries to travel freely in this part of the country.
1: Wow.
0: It's just a lot of people don't know that, but we were off limits to unaccompanied communist travelers. And so it's really kind of interesting. But you look at how God blessed the United States. We went from a largely agricultural-based society in the 1800s to by the mid-1900s, mm-hmm. we were the world's leading superpower.
1: Mm-hmm.
0: And today, we are arguably the world's only superpower. You say, but what about mm-hmm. China? China is powerful, but in reality, it's not as powerful as the United States is militarily or economically. And mm-hmm. so,
1: but you know, can I just ask you one question? How come everything we have is made in China if we're not that?
0: Thank the Clintons. I guess it goes further back than that. But no, that's some of our own stupidity right there when we off. We sourced out, outsourced a lot of our manufacturing and everything, went for cheap labor and cheap mm-hmm. products and the mm-hmm. demand for cheap products. And so that's what mm-hmm. happened. But look at it. When you go from the 1800s to the early 21st century, it's very clear mm-hmm. that God has blessed certain nations and cursed certain nations based on how mm-hmm. that they have dealt with the Jewish people, with Israel and the Jewish people.
1: And then can I just say one thing? And it, apparently God blesses certain localities in the United States. It's not just like Northeast Ohio, where New York was, very mm-hmm. anti-Israel. So they're not blessing them. So it's also localized, his cursing and blessing, with the way, New York curses Israel, and Northeast Ohio is more welcoming. So he's blessing different locations more than others.
0: I would agree with that. Yeah, I would agree with that.
1: The local thing is not just U.S. in general.
0: Yeah,
1: he's localizing his blessings mm-hmm. or curses.
0: But it does apply a certain degree to nations, because look what happened to Germany. World War mm-hmm. II, Hitler tried to exterminate the Jewish people. And what happened?
1: Sure.
0: Not only did they mm-hmm. lose in World War II, mm-hmm. but they were a divided country for many years. There was mm-hmm. the Berlin Wall. There was East Germany. There was West Germany. And it was a divided mm-hmm. country for many years. Mm-hmm. And again, this idea that God will bless those who bless Israel and curse those that curse Israel, I believe it still applies today. The United States mm-hmm. Has been probably the most reliable ally and the greatest blessing to the nation of Israel today out mm-hmm. of all the nations mm-hmm. in the world. And mm-hmm. God has blessed us tremendously. But you had asked mm-hmm. earlier, in regards to the number, the percentage. And I really mm-hmm. don't know what that percentage is. I guess I would have to say part of it would have to regard the direction that a nation is going. And mm-hmm. and you can see that on a more local scale with New York City. As New York City has begun turning against the Jewish people, you can see how God has allowed somebody like Mamdani to take over. And the rise of the communists and the Muslim sympathizers in New York City as they've turned their mm-hmm. back on the Jewish people. That's an mm-hmm. example of God cursing New York City, because they basically the people there have been cursing the Jewish people in Israel. So as they start to go one direction or the other, I think that's where we see some of this happening in the world. So I don't know what the percentage is. The Bible says, blessed is the nation whose God is the Lord. But what is the percentage of that, you know? And so there's many things like that that we look at. But oftentimes, it may not be the majority, but it might be a vocal minority that's leading in the right direction or in the wrong direction, as the case may be. In both cases of, you know, Germany in the 1930s and Russia in the early 1900s, it wasn't the majority that led to the rise of Nazism in Germany and the rise of communism in Russia. It was a very vocal minority in both cases.
1: Very true. Yes.
0: So could it be that if Christians become a vocal minority in the United States or in certain areas, we can have a godly influence? Remember, we're supposed to be salt and light. How much salt does it take to improve the flavor of a pot of soup? Doesn't necessarily take a whole lot, does it?
1: Yeah, no.
0: But if the salt is good, it doesn't take much, and it makes a world of difference. And
1: I
0: suspect that it might be the same with Christians. And that's why we need to encourage Christians to take a stand. Follow the Bible. Does that mean that Israel is above reproach? Absolutely not. But we still have very clearly there in Numbers chapter 24, verse 9, blessed is he that blesseth thee and curses he that curseth thee. You know, blessing Israel versus cursing Israel. And so it's very clear in the scriptures. It's there, despite what some people would say.
1: Thank you for explaining that so well. And I'm going to really think about the vocal minority. We don't really need to know the actual percentage, because of the vocal minority is very effective and very sincere and very powerful, then that's what really counts.
0: Yeah. Okay. I was going to mention, I have a few articles online dealing with this. Does the Bible really say God will bless those who bless Israel and curse those who curse Israel? As well as another one, is modern Israel the Israel of the Bible? And then there's some other ones, you know, why the hate, talking about why there's this hatred of the Jewish people in the world. And, you know, and we see this growing even in our conservative movements, even in our fundamental churches, fundamental Baptist churches, even we're finding people that hate the Jewish people.
1: And it's
0: a sign of the times in which we live, I believe, but we need to make a difference and advocate for what the Word of God has to say. So hope that helps you out there, Nancy.
1: Oh, very, very informative. Thank you very much, Pastor Al.
0: Thank you. All right. Thanks for the call tonight. You're listening to Late Night Live with Pastor Al. We've got Terry, who's been patiently waiting for us, and I know we're going to have to hold Terry over. Terry, are you there with us?
3: Yes, I am.
0: Yeah, I know we're going to have to hold you, because we only got about 5 minutes before the break. So,
3: but, I was going to say, God bless America.
0: Amen to that. You know, I thought of you. I was watching the events in Washington, D.C. last night, and this one woman was pushing her, I believe it was her husband, who he had enough of a disability that he was in, you know, a wheelchair, and she was wheeling him along the sidewalk near the Washington Monument. And the guy that was interviewing people at random saw them going by, and they asked where they were from. And they said, "We're here from Canada."
3: Yeah.
0: And we came here because we wanted to be a part of this historic celebration. What's I thought of you.
3: Yeah, we just celebrated our 159th year on Wednesday.
0: Right.
3: On August the 1st.
0: Right.
3: I was going to mention that last Sunday.
0: July the 1st, I mean. July the 1st.
3: Or July 1st. Sorry. Yeah. July 1st.
0: Yeah, I remember that. Yeah, it's pretty close. Pretty close and all. But yeah, there were, I guess, a number of Canadians that were there in D.C. for the celebrations, and as I said earlier, it really was something to watch because just the huge numbers of people, and even though they evacuated the mall for a time because of the storms that were rolling into the area, they still had huge numbers of people, and then of course the huge fireworks display afterwards.
3: Yeah, I watched that in Washington, and that was quite the spectacle.
0: Mm-hmm. Yeah,
3: fireworks in Washington.
0: Yeah, and it was kind of interesting when it went off. It wasn't just like starting in one spot. There was, it must have been like a dozen spots simultaneously just erupting, and it was there were so many fireworks that toward the end of the fireworks, It was getting difficult to actually see the fireworks. There was so much smoke. In some places, it was just like clouds of smoke starting to glow, you know, and flash and everything as they were going off. There just were so many.
3: Yeah, that is strange because I didn't see too many fireworks around my area where I live.
0: Yeah,
3: every year, some people are setting off firecrackers.
0: Yeah, we had actually more on Friday night around our area, although somebody did set some off out in the street at one point last night, because I remember they started off and the dogs started barking because some of them, you know, showered down in our yard, front yard and everything. But

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2: 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We're going to take a break and we'll be back. We've got another hour to go tonight, so don't go.
3: Josh Booth back with Bill Bullington. And hey, Bill, I seem to hear a lot about taxes when it comes to investing.
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3: So what should people do?
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0: Good evening, and welcome to Late Night Live with Pastor Al. 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
1: Well, good evening. 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I'm your host, Pastor Al Davis. I'll be with you until midnight tonight, right here on AM 1220, The Word. Hope you'll stick with us here this evening. If you've got a question about the Bible or current events in light of God's Word, you can give us a call tonight. 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We'll get you on the air here this evening. And check us out as online at livewithpastoral.com. That's livewithpastoral.com. If you go there, you can listen to past programs. You can read a variety of articles that I have. There's actually a link to a subject index that you can find. I tried going through counting them up. I got about 130 some articles there on various topics. So there's bound to be something there be of interest. But check it out, livewithpastoral.com. And of course, there's a link there to our home church, Richfield Bible Baptist Church, where I am the pastor. And we certainly invite you to come out. We'll have more information there during the program on our church. And again, like I said, you can listen to past programs. We've got our Sunday night programs. We've got our Friday afternoon programs. They're all there.

0: As I get to them, of course, and you can check them out. There's other materials there. There's some word searches and some other different things, some links to some other materials that you can find all at livewithpastoral.com. All right, well, we're going to get back to our program. As I said, you're listening to Late Night Live with Pastor Al. Our number is 216-901-0933. We were talking with Terry before going into the break. Terry, are you still there with us? All right, well, welcome back.
1: Yes, I was going to say, I think I'm going to go down to New York and climb that building down there.
0: Well, you know, as a roofer, you could always claim you were going up there to make sure it was okay.
1: Yeah, to fix the attendance.
0: What was it? I'm trying to remember. Was it the Empire State Building that they climbed?
1: Yeah, the Empire State
0: Building. Yeah, and two people go up there. I don't know. I've looked at some of these videos of people who climb these things and they're hanging around up there. And I always, especially these people that free climb and then they don't get arrested when they get to the top, you know, in case of this. So they're looking at that. And it's like, okay, you did all this hours worth of climbing. Now you got to go back down. There's a quick way down, but you know, most people don't opt for that unless they got a parachute. And some people do that. You know, they'll take a parachute up with them and then they'll jump off and parachute down. But
1: I heard that somebody jumped into the Niagara Falls and lived to tell about it.
0: There have been a few people over the years that have done so.
1: So I would never do that.
0: Well, I guess one could argue that it's in a sense safer now because the volume of water going over is not what it was if you went there, say, 100 years ago, because they have those tunnels that divert a lot of the water. They can actually shut the Niagara Falls off, I mean, completely, just a trickle of water going over, because they can divert the water through those tunnels because they use that. I guess they've got some hydroelectric generating facilities, but they can also divert the water because they want to try and stabilize parts of the falls because, you know, the falls is eroding in a westward direction, and eventually Niagara Falls is just going to be Niagara River because the falls will be upstream. It would be a big loss to the tourism there, both on the Canadian and the American side of the falls, because you know, it's a big destination. So
1: yeah, I was going to say I thank Nancy for letting me come on first last week. But at the same time, I don't mind being second, and I don't mind being last. So actually, I prefer it.
0: Well, we're glad to be able to get you in here, and and you know, I mean, get somebody else that calls in, I'll let you know. But right now, you're the only one on the board.
1: Last week last week Tom was talking about the things that we had, the problems we have here in Canada. And I got to look, started looking into it about the C9.
0: Yeah. Yeah.
1: Hate crime. It comes into effect on the August 18th and it's been passed by the Senate.
0: Right.
1: And, you know, I had to do some research. I kept on reading and reading. It was hard to understand really the full gist of it.
0: Mm-hmm.
1: But, you know, as Christians, I think one reason why they passed this bill is because there is too much hate going on in this country. And, you know, and somehow it has to be, you know, they have to put a halt on it.
0: Mm-hmm.
1: Like there's a lot of hatred towards Jews and other minorities. And, and I think that that's the reason why they've done that. Like we shouldn't, as Christians, I believe that we should, like you said, show salt. Be salt.
0: Yeah, be salt and light to people, as the Bible says, in the world around us.
1: And I don't think they're saying that we can't go out and talk about the Word of God.
0: Yeah.
1: But at the same time, we shouldn't.
0: I guess one of the things that some people are concerned with, and, you know, it's like they call it the law of unintended consequences, that a lot of legislation, you know, made with the best of intentions. But then I'll give you an example, an entirely different thing. You know, we had the 14th Amendment here in the United States, our Constitution, which basically, when you read everything that was said, about the people who advocated for it when it was passed. Its role was simply to ensure that the children of slaves would be counted as American citizens. And there was some concern that people would say, well, they're not really citizens because their parents were slaves, and so they weren't really, their parents weren't citizens, so they're not citizens. And so that's what it was passed for. And so that was the intention, but the law of unintended consequences, which of course, unfortunately, our Supreme Court just ruled in favor of this, is that anybody who's in America who has a child, that child's an American citizen. And that's become problematic because we know that, for instance, China is sending, you know, women over here to give birth in the United States. Then when the baby's born, as soon as it's old enough to travel, they go back to China. The baby's raised in China. And, you know, you got all these Chinese kids that were born in America, so they have American citizenship. They grow up in China. All their life is in China. But when they become old enough, they can all claim the right to vote in the United States. As I was pointing out to somebody the other day, not only can they claim the right to vote in the United States, see, if you moved to the United States and became a U.S. citizen, you could serve in public office, but you can't be president because you have to be native born. But one of these kids who was born here to a Chinese mother and then was taken back as an infant to China, spent all their life in China, educated everything in China, comes back as an American citizen, they could become president because they're native born. And see, this was not the intention of the 14th Amendment. But people have perverted the intention of it. And I guess that's kind of a concern with, you know, that bill at C-9. Is that it can be perverted, and there are those who would do that, who would twist it beyond what its intentions are and use it to, keep Christians from, you know, having the ability to be the witness and to, you know, to talk about the Bible in certain settings. Some of that remains to be seen, of course, but.
1: Yeah, you know, the one concern that, it says here that, you know, we have restricted by ability to preach the outlaw opinions and criticism, freedom of religion and express remaining protection under the Canada Charter of Rights and Freedom. So it's still there. We can still have those rights.
0: Mm-hmm.
1: But, yeah, like you said, you know, that could be twisted and that could cause all kinds of problems because of that.
0: I mean,
1: because of the C-9.
0: Yeah, and here in the United States, with our Constitution, we have the First Amendment, which, if you read the First Amendment, it's one sentence. And the main subject of the First Amendment is not freedom of speech, it's not the freedom of the press, it's not the freedom, you know, the right to peaceably assemble or to petition the government for redress of grievances. The main subject of the First Amendment is in respect to religion. Congress should make no law respecting the establishment of religion or prohibiting the free exercise thereof. And then the sentence continues and talks about the other things. But this has been twisted to the, you know, by some here in the States to where free speech, for instance, and the freedom of the press, which is actually subordinate to the main subject of the First Amendment, which is religion, is actually subordinate. They've twisted those things to become the most important aspects of it. Because, you know, I've mentioned before my junior high school, I think it was eighth grade, English teacher, Mrs. Hertrider, which is just the perfect name for an English teacher in middle school. You can't make up a name like Hertrider. But she taught us sentence diagramming. And so if you diagram the sentence of the First Amendment, Congress should make no law respecting the establishment of religion or prohibiting free exercise thereof, there's a semicolon there, and then it says, or abridging the freedom of speech, comma, or the press, and it goes into these other things. See, the freedom of speech and press, just to name the first two there, if you abridge the freedom of speech or of the press, which is the ability to print what you want, you restrict and you hinder the freedom of the expression of your religious beliefs, because that's what was going on in some places. You weren't allowed to say certain things or print pamphlets advocating certain positions. And so they did not want the federal government establishing a religion, meaning a denomination, because everybody knew at the time they meant a denomination of Christianity. They weren't talking about Christianity versus Buddhism or Islam here. They were talking about Congregationalist versus Anglican versus Methodist versus, you know, Catholic versus whatever. That's what they were talking about. Christian sects of religions, not Christianity versus Islam or Hinduism or something. So they understood that we're talking about this, and so, but it's been twisted to where freedom of speech and freedom of press get more notoriety and people advocating for that much more than for the free exercise of your Christianity, which is what they were talking about. And, you know, so people will twist things whenever they can. And that's, I guess, the hard thing with
1: that's what,
0: legislation.
1: And that's what concerns Christians right now. Mm-hmm. You know, some critics and some faith organizations have expressed concerns that the law's removal of the defense could leave religious speech more vulnerable mm-hmm. to being persecuted as hate speech.
0: Right.
1: It is interpreted as willfully promoting hatred.
0: Well,
1: so that could be a very problem.
0: Yeah, we've seen that in other countries. Great Britain, for example, is notorious for this. There are people who publish something online, their own private religious beliefs, and then the police knock on their door. We've also seen this in Germany and other countries in Europe, where the police knock on your door and you can be fined. Some people have even been arrested for publishing things on their social media accounts that offend somebody. Mm-hmm. And it might be a religious view that they have.
1: Yeah, and simply preaching the gospel could be considered a hate speech towards a lot of people that are in our country.
0: Yeah, I think right it was. Now. I think it was earlier this year. I believe it was some guy like the chief of the London Metropolitan Police or something like that had some statement that he believed that Britain's laws about this should be enforced on anybody regardless of where they live. Meaning, he thought that I guess that Britain should go after people who live in Canada or America who post something on their own social media account that offends somebody in Britain, they should come after us, you know, for offending somebody there. And see, this is how the devil works. You know, good intentions, but the devil's a master at raising up people who will pervert that and twist it and turn it against, things that would further the cause of Christ.
1: They're saying that this hate speech can cause up to 10 years in prison.
0: Yes,
1: for displaying hate towards people.
0: Mm-hmm.
1: And even though we were in a disagreement in a lot of things, I believe that we should show compassion and love and gentleness towards whoever we deal with.
0: Well, and the Bible does talk about preaching the truth in love. You know,
1: right.
0: not from
1: a
0: hateful position.
1: It's not easy always.
0: Yeah, but
1: it's not easy always.
0: Yeah, but the problem is sometimes people hear what you're saying, and no matter how compassionate you are, they take offense at it, and they claim that you're guilty of hate speech. I remember a few years ago, Summit County Fair, we had a booth, and our church has a booth every year at Summit County Fair. It comes up at the end of July, and one guy was in a booth across the way from us, and toward the end of the fair, he came over, and he was talking, and he goes, you know, I really appreciate a lot of things you Christians stand for, but there's one thing I just can't stand is you're so judgmental. You say if you don't believe the way that you believe, then you're going to die and go to hell. And he says, I just find that very offensive.
1: Yeah.
0: And so, you know, so there are things in the Christian faith that quite frankly, they are offensive to non-Christians.
1: Yeah. And what happened to the apostles? You know, they all died terrible deaths.
0: Yeah,
1: for preaching the word of God.
0: Well, and the Jewish leaders of the day were offended at the things that they said, and they took great offense oftentimes, especially when they were saying they're wrong. they took offense at that.
1: And toward the end of time, I believe, I think we're reaching that point right now that people are gonna throw us in jail.
0: Yeah. Well, and we've seen that.
1: For preaching the truth.
0: Yeah, we have seen that. Of course, you know, if you look at a book like Fox's Book of Martyrs or some of the other books that are out there that give a history of people who were actually put to death for their Christian witness, and oftentimes they were put to death by people, and this is not exclusive of the Roman Catholic Church. The Protestant churches did the same thing, but people who were claiming that, what we believe is the truth, anybody says anything against it, you're a heretic, and you offend us, and so that's why, for instance, we have the state of Rhode Island today, because in Massachusetts, you know, the descendants of the pilgrims, you know, that fled Britain, fled England because they wanted to be able to worship as they pleased. Well, what did their descendants promptly do? They began persecuting people in Massachusetts that didn't worship the way they said you should. And so what happened was you had several people. Roger Williams was one. Dr. John Clark was another. They were banished from Massachusetts because they espoused Baptist principles. They didn't believe in the baptism of infants like the Congregational Church in Massachusetts did. They didn't believe in other, you know, a number of things. They didn't believe in the state supporting the pastors like they did in Massachusetts. And so they were called heretics, and they were banished with the idea that they would die in the wilderness. Well, they wound up in the area which is Rhode Island today, and between Williams and Clark, they were able to get a charter from the king, and they established a colony there, Rhode Island, which was the first colony here that had freedom of religion. You were free to believe as the Baptists did, which they were, or you were free not to. You were free to be a Christian or free not to. In fact, the oldest
1: freedom of
0: Yeah, I was going to say the oldest continuous synagogue in the United States is in Rhode Island because they allowed the Jewish people complete freedom. So, yeah.
1: And they're in the law in your country and our country is freedom of religion.
0: Yeah, yeah. And really it was the writings of Clark and Williams that prompted Thomas Jefferson, for instance, to advocate treatise that he had on religious freedom in Virginia, because Virginia was an Anglican colony and they persecuted people of other denominations. If you did not get a permit from the Anglican Church to hold meetings, they would throw you in jail, which they did many times. Just like Massachusetts did if you weren't part of the Congregational Church. And so that's what resulted in, of course, John Leland, who was an influential pastor in the western part of Virginia, rallying a number of the Baptists in the western part of the state. They were opposing James Madison, who, of course, you know, the father of the Constitution, and they were opposing him. Leland was going to challenge him for his seat as a representative, and they were going to vote to not accept the new Constitution. And so there was a real danger that Virginia would not ratify the Constitution, which meant that the Constitution might not get ratified. And so Madison and Leland met. There's a park just outside of Orange, Virginia, called the Leland-Madison Memorial Park, where they met and they hammered out a deal. Leland agreed to drop out of the race and support Madison. Madison, in turn, promised that with their support, he would vote for the Constitution, and then once the Constitution was in place, he would put forward a Bill of Rights, number one amendment in the Bill of Rights being freedom of religion. And so that's what we have, what we call the first 10 amendments, the Bill of Rights. And that comes because people advocated for freedom of religion.
1: Yeah, and I read all your constitutions.
0: Yeah.
1: What do you call it? It didn't take me long.
0: Well, it started with the Articles of Confederation or Confederacy, and they proved to be unworkable, and so that's where the Constitutional Convention was called. And originally, it was to revise the Articles of Confederation, but instead they ended up throwing them out and drafting an entirely new constitution, and with a constitutional republic. In fact, the Constitution guarantees that every state would come into the Union with a Republican, not as in Republican versus Democrat political party, but a Republican form of government, because the people who wrote the Constitution, you know, they recognize the danger of a democracy. Everybody says democracy today, but we don't. It's not a democracy. It's a constitutional republic. That's what we have. We don't have a democracy. We have a constitutional republic in the United States, which is why, for instance, some votes take, you know, like 60% or more, like, for instance, Senate ratifying certain things. It's more than just a simple majority. It's a constitutional republic, not a democracy. They actually feared a democracy because a democracy leads to mobocracy, and it really does lead to eventually tyranny, because, you know, basically, as long as you get just over 50% to agree to something, you know, the rest of the people are out, you know, out of luck, you know, because the majority voted. But a constitutional republic is based on the idea that you have a body of law, and so it protects the rights of the minorities as well from the overwhelming majority sometimes. So, that's why we have the setup that we have in our country with representatives and the electoral college for president and a variety of different things that we have, because they recognized that left to ourselves, you know, we would destroy ourselves, you know, as a separation of powers, because, you know, they recognize the sinful nature of man, and so we need to protect ourselves from ourselves. And so they divided up the powers, legislative, executive, and judicial, and they put other things in place, and you had the balance between the states and states' rights and the federal government and the federal government powers. That's why it's worked for 250 years.
1: How many pages is your Constitution, if I remember?
0: I guess it depends on how big you print it out. I've got a booklet here in my hand that actually, let's see, it starts on page 31, and before you get into, I'm sorry, that's where the amendment starts, on page 31. The because it's also got the Declaration of Independence. The Constitution starts on page 9 and runs through page number 29, and that includes the signers. But it's not that far. I mean, I've also got here a copy of the current Ohio Constitution as it's published. And this thing here has over 139 pages. You know, the difference being, you could sit down and read the Constitution, including the amendments, in one sitting, with ease.
1: Right.
0: But the Constitution of the state of Ohio has become so unwieldy that you would have to work to get through it, and in one sitting. You'd probably take more than one sitting.
1: That's the same with our Constitution. It takes a long time to go through.
0: Yeah. And see, the genius of the United States Constitution is that it has a lot of broad statements. And then, you know, it was up to the legislature and the executive and the judicial to enact those things. And it's just like, here's a difference in the Ohio Constitution. It authorizes gambling, okay? But it specifically says in the Ohio Constitution that one of the locations for gambling is on a certain floor of a certain building in downtown Cleveland. So if they were ever to relocate to another floor, you'd have to change the Ohio Constitution just to go to another floor. Now, that's ridiculous. The Constitution should only say whether or not gambling is legal. And then you could leave the legal code to decide all the differences of where it can be and all that. But the Ohio Constitution, you got so many groups that have tried to put everything in the Constitution, you know, minutia, and it makes it unwieldy. People don't read it. It's hard to read. It's hard. Some of it is easy to understand. But when you start getting into some of these things, like I said, about the definition of where gambling can take place, you're reading it and you're thinking, why is this in the Constitution? Just a statement as to whether or not the Constitution allows gambling in Ohio would be sufficient. Yes or no? And if yes, let the law, the legislature, figure out all the details. And that's kind of what our Declaration of Independence does, which is why we have this tremendous legal code, then, on the other hand, that has all kinds of minutiae in it. But the Constitution itself is pretty straightforward. It's pretty easy to read. You know, somebody with a high school education actually ought to be able to read the U.S. Constitution and understand it. That's assuming that you know how to read.
1: Yeah. And anyway, on that note, I guess my time probably is almost up. I was going to throw one thing in, is that, you know, I encourage people to believe, because if you believe, then you're justified.
0: Yeah.
1: And if you're justified, you have faith with God.
0: Yeah.
1: If you have faith with God, you have peace with God.
0: Mm-hmm.
1: And that's something I've been reading. I was reading tonight.
0: Yeah.
1: Peace with God is something that every believer has.
0: Yeah. Well, and God wants us to have peace. He wants us to have, you know, that assurance that comes from knowing that our sins are forgiven, knowing that we have a home with Him in heaven. And there's a lot of assurance to that, knowing that if something happens to you in this life, you know where you're going. And then there's also the assurance that in this life, you know, we have someone who's with us, somebody who's watching over us, someone who's guiding us, someone who's directing us. You know, it's like when I was in the hospital earlier last month, you know, I was like in the middle of everything, like, okay, I know God's with me and He's allowed me to be here. And well, we're working through it. And it's a lot more reassuring than not having any clue or any idea, not knowing what's going to happen next. So.
1: Yeah, what people need to understand is that, you know, the war is over. I'm at peace with the Creator. I have full acceptance with Him.
0: Mm-hmm.
1: And that's what we need to understand. Being Christians, the war is over. We're at peace with Christ. We were enemies of Christ. Now we're at peace with Christ.
0: Yeah. But unfortunately, when the war ends, especially in the past, word did not always get to every part of the front, you know, every part of the battle front. I know, for instance, during the Civil War, even when the Civil War ended, there were still battles that took place further out west because they didn't know the war was over. And that happens sometimes with us. But hey, Terry, we're out of time here. I want to thank you for your call tonight and appreciate that. I know we'll talk in the future. We're going to take a short break. We'll be right back. We've got another half hour to go, so don't go away. We'll be right back. You're listening to Late Night Live with Pastor Al. I'm your Late Night Live host, Pastor Al Davis, pastor of the Bible Baptist Church in Richfield, Ohio. I want to invite you to visit us at the Bible Baptist Church in Richfield. The Bible Baptist Church meets at 4174 Wheatley Road, Suite 200 in Richfield, midway between Akron and Cleveland, just off both Interstate 77 and Interstate 271. The Bible Baptist Church meets each Sunday morning for Bible study at 10 a.m., morning worship at 11 a.m., and evening worship at 6 p.m. The Bible Baptist Church also meets each Friday night at 7 p.m. for an informal Bible study where you get to bring the questions, just like on Late Night Live with Pastor Al. Even if we don't see you at the Bible Baptist Church, we want to see you in heaven. Jesus says in the Bible, "I am the way, the truth, and the life. No man cometh unto the Father but by me." Why? Well, because the Bible says there is none righteous, no, not one. We are all as an unclean thing, and all our righteousnesses are as filthy rags, for all have sinned and come short of the glory of God. The Bible also says,
2: Wherefore, as by one man sin entered into the world, and death by sin, and so death passed upon all men, for that all have sinned. For the wages of sin is death, but the gift of God is eternal life through Jesus Christ our Lord. For when we were yet without strength, in due time Christ died for the ungodly. But God commended his love toward us, in that while we were yet sinners, Christ died for us. Much more then, being now justified by his blood, we shall be saved from wrath through him. And so the Bible says that if thou shalt confess with thy mouth the Lord Jesus, and shalt believe in thine heart that God hath raised him from the dead, thou shalt be saved. For with the heart man believeth unto righteousness, and with the mouth confession is made unto salvation. For the scripture saith, whosoever believeth on him shall not be ashamed. For whosoever shall call upon the name of the Lord shall be saved. I like that. Whosoever, that means you. If this show has been a blessing to you, why not let us know? You can contact us by writing to Pastor Al Davis at Post Office Box 452, Richfield, Ohio, 44286. Our email address is pastoral@maplenoll.us. 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
0: Oh, welcome back. 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I'm your host, Pastor Al Davis. I'll be with you until midnight tonight, right here on AM 1220, The Word. If you've got a question about the Bible or current events in light of God's Word, you can give us a call tonight. The number is 216-901-0933. 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If you go there, you find out more about me, more about the program. You can listen to past programs there, Sunday night programs, our Friday afternoon programs. You can read a variety of articles that I have there. There's some other materials, as well as a link to our home church, Richfield Bible Baptist Church, where I am the pastor, and certainly invite you to check all those things out, all at livewithpastoral.com. And, of course, as we're closing out the last segment of the program here tonight, just thinking about just the different things the past week and the celebrations and still ongoing celebrations of America's 250th birthday and a lot of different things. I remember my wife and I were watching some of the things in Washington, D.C. last night, and we were thinking, man, what a blessing that St. Donald Trump there, somebody who loves America. I saw a statistic that said in 2001, I believe the statistic was 90% of Republicans considered themselves patriotic, and also 90% of Democrats. And then it said 2026, 90% of Republicans considered themselves patriotic. And it was only like about 26% or something like that of Democrats. And I thought, man, what a difference. And, I heard some of the statements, Joe Biden put out a really lame comment, on Independence Day, and then you had Mamdani up in New York, and just these people who just decry America. You had people saying that, oh, there's nothing in America for minorities, and America's an evil. America, or somebody said America's a crime. It's a crime, and all of this, and yet, when you look at the people who are in this country visiting for the World Cup, the coming from different parts around the world, and they're just so taken with America, and some of the people from different countries that were in Washington, D.C. During the celebrations yesterday, and just finding it amazing. One guy, he was German, and he was practically crying because he said, you know, I came here expecting America to be unsafe and dark and all kinds of stuff. He thought it was going to be a terrible experience, but he came here because, you know, he wanted to support the German team, and a soccer team. And he said, everything I was told about America was a lie. Other people were saying, you know, if you want to hate America, watch the media in Europe. If you want to love America, come here and visit it. And some of the media here in America were just talking about the terrible thing, how terrible America is. And I was so thankful we have a president who was, you know, so pro-America and taking a stand and celebrating, you know, really a once-in-a-lifetime thing, 250th anniversary of our nation. And some of these things that we're talking about and the effort to turn the founding fathers into a bunch of zealots and criminals and all sorts of things. And it's just one of the things that they're doing is they're trying to downplay the Christian heritage of this country. And, you know, our founding fathers, they had, even the ones who weren't what we would call a born-again Christian today, they were raised with a biblical worldview, a biblical mindset, and it was just ingrained into them. I was pointing out at church today how many people would go to, for instance, to Harvard and some of these schools that we see today, and in order to get in, you had to take the New Testament in Greek and translate it into English. Just to get into like Harvard or Princeton or some of these types of schools that we have. And this is how much these things were ingrained into our country and into the hearts and minds of the founding fathers. It's just the atmosphere that they grew up in. Pastor Lutz and I had combined our programs last Friday, and we were talking about one of the things we talked about was, you know, if you tried to write the Constitution today, could we do it? And my opinion is no, because the people back in the 1770s were so grounded in a biblical worldview that it was just so much a part of them that they came together and they just brought these things with them, whereas today we don't have that. The majority of pastors in America today don't even have a biblical worldview, let alone the people in the pews and certainly the politicians and all. So I don't think we could replicate what we have today. And this brings up another thing that I've touched on from time to time here on the program. And we've played some of these clips, and we're going to play a couple of clips here. One clip we played originally back, I think about, I think it's about 2 years ago when we first played this clip. And this is Politico's Heidi Prezibula, who basically says that there are people who believe that rights come from God and not government, and they're Christian nationalists, and they're neither Christian nor nationalist in that sense. But we're going to play her clip here and listen to what she says. And we've got some more, we're going to come up with some more recent ones here. But first, listen to what Heidi Prezibula says.
3: We hear words like Christian nationalism, like the new apostolic reformation. These are groups that you should get very, very schooled on, because they have a lot of power in Trump's circle. And the one thing that unites all of them, because there's many different groups orbiting Trump, but the thing that unites them as Christian nationalists, not Christians, by the way, because Christian nationalists is very different, mm-hmm. is that they believe that our rights as Americans, as all human beings, don't come from any earthly authority. They don't come from Congress. They don't come from the Supreme Court. They come from God. The problem with that is that they are determining men, mm-hmm. it is men, yeah. are determining what God is telling them. And in the past, that so-called natural law is, you know, it's a pillar of Catholicism. Mm-hmm. Catholicism, for instance, has been used for good in social justice campaigns. Right. Martin Luther King evoked it in talking about civil rights. But now you have an extremist element of conservative Christians who say that this applies specifically to issues including abortion, gay marriage, and it's going much further than that.
0: I mean, think about what she just said there, the idea that there's something wrong. You can't be a real Christian if you think that rights come from God and not government. And she's not alone in this. Anybody remember Tim Kaine? Tim Kaine is an interesting person. He was a junior senator from Virginia. I think he actually was governor of Virginia at one time. I know he was a lieutenant governor. But he was more famous to some people as Hillary Clinton's running mate when she ran for president. And Tim Kaine made a similar statement last fall. I believe it was back in September. And listen to what Tim Kaine had to say about our rights.
4: The notion that rights don't come from laws and don't come from the government, but come from the creator, that's what the Iranian government believes. It's a theocratic regime that bases its rule on Shia law and targets Sunnis, Baha'is, Jews, Christians, and other religious minorities. And they do it because they believe that they understand what natural rights are from their creator. So the statement that our rights do not come from our laws or our governments is extremely troubling.
0: Extremely troubling. You know, there's somebody else that thought it was extremely troubling when he heard that.
5: The history of our country.
0: When he heard that phrase. And that was King George back in the 1770s. But we just heard a little brief bit there. We're going to get to here in just a second. But Speaker Mike Johnson, earlier this year, back in May, at the National Day of Prayer, he addressed this issue as well. And notice the contrast between what Speaker Johnson has to say and what we just heard from Tim Kaine and then also from Heidi Prisbola. This is Speaker Johnson talking about where our rights come from.
5: This 75th annual National Day of Prayer comes at a unique time in the history of our country, of course. We're also celebrating the 250th anniversary of this grand experiment in self-governance. For Americans of faith, it's a time for us to come together and to pray for our nation, of course, and so it is so fitting that we do this right now. It's also a time to reflect on the great moral inheritance of which every American citizen, across every generation, has been the humble recipient. That inheritance goes back to the very idea upon which our nation was founded. We boldly proclaimed the self-evident truth that our rights do not come from government. They come from God himself, that he is the one that has endowed us with our inalienable rights, that among those are the rights to life, liberty, and the pursuit of happiness. Right there in the second paragraph in the nation's birth certificate, it summarizes our national statement of faith. The founders made that bold declaration, and that was the foundation that made us become the most free, most successful, most powerful, most benevolent nation in the history of the planet. It's not even close. Our founders did their best to set up our nation in accordance with his guidelines and principles. And my friends, that is why God has blessed America for 250 years.
0: There's a clear difference there, isn't it, between what Speaker Johnson had to say and what Tim Kaine and Heidi Prisbola had to say. And so who's right? Well, let's go back to our nation's founding document, because our founding document is the Declaration of Independence. In the Declaration of Independence, it starts out when in the course of human events, it becomes necessary for one people to dissolve the political bands which have connected them with one another, or with another, to assume among the powers of the earth the separate and equal station to which the laws of nature and of nature's God entitle them. A decent respect to the opinion of mankind requires that they should declare the causes which impel them to separation. Let me pause for just a minute. That's the first paragraph. And in that paragraph, they mention the laws of nature and of nature's God. When they wrote this, no one doubted who they were talking about here. They were talking about the God of the Bible. This was not some kind of arbitrary statement of some kind of deity of whatever your choice was. They clearly did not reference Allah of the Quran, the Islamic God. They clearly did not reference Krishna or Ra or Thor or any other of the gods of other religions. When they said the laws of nature and of nature's God to them referred directly to the God of the Bible. So we establish in the first paragraph of the Declaration of Independence that we have the laws of nature and nature's God that entitle us to certain things. And so now we go into the second paragraph where the framers of the Declaration of Independence say, we hold these truths to be self-evident, that all men are created equal and they are endowed by their Creator with certain unalienable rights, that among these are life, liberty, and the pursuit of happiness. Now, when they said Creator there, the Creator is nature's God, the God of the Bible, the one who created us. Now, Tim Kaine could not have been clearer in his statement. He said to believe that laws come from our Creator and not from the government is to be like Iran. That there's something wrong with you if you believe that. Heidi Prisbeck, the other one, she said that if you believe that laws come from our Creator, from God, and not from government, you are not a Christian. Now, what would she say if she was talking to the people who signed this document? And many of them, some of them were actually pastors, but many of them were born-again Christians, and pretty much all of them had a biblical worldview. When they wrote in this document and they signed this document that we're endowed by, they're endowed by their Creator with certain unalienable rights, that among these are life, liberty, and the pursuit of happiness, they were signing a document that they believed to be true, to be accurate, that the God of the Bible is the one that endowed us with certain unalienable rights. Unalienable, or a lot of people say inalienable today, but it's the same thing. The idea that they're undeniable. You cannot deny these rights, that they come from our Creator. They said these truths are self-evident. In other words, any thinking person, anybody with an ounce of intelligence, would look at this and understand that they believe that God gave us these rights. They're endowed by our Creator. And for people today to try to revise history and say that people didn't believe that, that anybody that believes that's not a Christian. Well, I think that the people that signed this document would, to a man, disagree with that statement, because they believe that it's our Creator, nature's God, the God of the Bible, that endowed us with certain unalienable rights. This is a self-evident truth. And yet we have people who actually deny that, who claim outright, they don't even beat around the bush on this, they actually claim outright that laws come from government and not God, and that anybody believes differently, there's something wrong with them. Well, I guess Tim Kaine and Heidi Prisbeck would be in good company back in 1776, because King George would, I'm sure, have agreed with them. They would have been on King George's side. And had the people who were looking at this document agreed with them, we wouldn't have had a Declaration of Independence. And I agree with what Speaker Johnson said. It's because these people that founded our country believed that there's a God that is our Creator, and that that God is the God of the Bible. And it's a self-evident truth that He created us and endowed us with certain unalienable rights. It's because of that, as Speaker Johnson observed, that God has blessed our nation for these 250 years. Have we been perfect? Have we made mistakes? Absolutely. But yet, we recognize something in the beginning. We hold these truths to be self-evident, that all men are created equal, that they are endowed by their Creator with certain unalienable rights, that among these are life, liberty, and the pursuit of happiness. This was really to King George and the Tories, the sympathizers, the loyalists to Britain, this was a radical concept, but it's also a biblical concept. our rights are not given to us by government, but by God. That's what the 56 men who signed the Declaration of Independence believed. And, you know, King George would have argued with that and said, no, you have the rights that I as the king give you, that the British government allows you to have. And so signing this statement made them guilty of treason, a crime that was punishable by death. You know, when they closed out the Declaration of Independence, where they said, and for the support of this declaration with a firm reliance on the protection of divine providence. When they said divine providence, they meant the God of the Bible. That's clearly who they meant. They understood that's what that meant. He said, we pledge to each other our lives, our fortunes, and our sacred honor, because they realized that when they signed this document, if they lost, they could have been swinging from the gallows. They understood that full well. They were declaring themselves independent from the most powerful nation on the earth at the time. And they recognized that if they lost, they'd be considered guilty of treason. If they had lost, George Washington would not be universally recognized, as the father of our country and looked up to as he is. He would have been considered a great traitor. Benedict Arnold, the traitor, would have been considered a great hero instead, the victor goes the spoils and the writing of history. But instead, these men, these 56 men who signed the Declaration of Independence, they realized that this was a treasonous act. But they were convinced it wasn't just a fictional story that they told themselves, a little piece to help them sleep at night or justify what they were doing. They firmly believed that the source of our rights is not the king, it's not the government, but it's our creator, it's God. And they were willing to stake their lives. They were willing to stake their honor. They were willing to stake their fortunes on that belief. And many of them suffered immense hardship because of that. They were leaders in their communities. They were, in some cases, wealthy people. They were important people. And these were people who were well-educated. These weren't some crazed, wild-eyed Christian nationalists people would have you believe today if you believe that your rights come from God and not the government. These are people who, very intelligent, very well educated, clearly with eyes wide open, looked at this, and they looked at what, the king was doing. And in many cases, they had been listening to sermons, listening to preachers in their churches, who had been advocating these very thoughts, the idea that our rights come from God and not government. And so they had embodied these things. They signed the Declaration of Independence. They willingly staked their lives, their fortunes, and their sacred honor on the belief that we answer to a higher power than a king, a higher power than a government. We answer to God, and it's God that we need to be dependent on. And so with firm reliance on the protection of divine providence, they made that pledge to each other. And I'm so thankful for it. I do believe very, very emphatically that this is the reason that our constitutional republic has lasted for 250 years. Well, actually just under 250 years, if you think, when the Constitution was ratified and all that was a few years later. But the fact of the matter is, these men realized that they needed reliance upon divine providence. They needed God to direct them, and they would not be successful in taking on the most powerful military in the world if it weren't for the fact that God was on their side. They put themselves firmly into his hands, and with reliance on divine providence, they pledged, as I said, their lives, their fortunes, their sacred honor, and they were willing to take this stand, and God blessed them. I heard, I think it was Michael Medved who said something to the effect of, or no, it was Mark Levin, I think, said the effect of, we didn't lose. I mean, we didn't win every battle. In fact, we lost most battles, but we won every battle we needed to win. And when it was necessary, God blessed. And you can read some of the histories, some of the miracles that took place during the course of the Revolutionary War. And it's very clear that God directed, God oversaw, God raised up people like Washington and Adams and others during the beginning, the early days of our country, to enable us to be able to establish a nation here, which was unlike any other nation that's ever been established in the history of the world. And God is blessed. But you know, the only way God will continue to bless is if we keep God

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2: 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Josh Booth back with Bill Bullington. And hey, Bill, I seem to hear a lot about taxes when it comes to investing.
3: Well, a lot of people pay an awful lot of attention to taxes, and oftentimes it hurts their investment performance. 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

0: What do you usually do when you come to a list of names in the Bible? Well, most people skim it or they just skip it entirely. But what if those names are actually telling a story? Welcome to the Sunday Sermon on Through the Bible. I'm Steve Schwetz, and in his message called The Gospel in the Genealogy of Christ, Dr. J. Vernon McGee shows us that the opening verses of Matthew are far more than a list of ancestors. They're a window into the grace of God. Matthew begins with a long line of fathers and sons stretching across centuries. At first glance, though, it may look like a page from a history book, but Dr. McGee helps us to see something remarkably woven into that list. In the family line of Jesus are unexpected people, outsiders, sinners, and unlikely stories of grace. And through them, God quietly tells the story of the gospel. As we open Matthew chapter 1, we're going to discover that even a genealogy can reveal the heart of God, a God who saves sinners, honors faith, and writes redemption into the most unlikely lives. Let's pray. Father, thank you for your word and for the way that every part of it points us to your Son. Open our eyes to see the grace that's written into this passage and open our hearts to receive it. In Jesus' name, amen. Here's the Sunday sermon on Through the Bible with Dr. J. Vernon McGee.
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0: chapter of the Gospel of Matthew. And I want to begin reading where the New Testament begins. The book of the generation of Jesus Christ, the son of David, the son of Abraham. Abraham begat Isaac, and Isaac begat Jacob, and Jacob begat Judas and his brethren. And Judas begat Phares and Zerah of Tamar, and Phares begat Esrom, and Esrom begat Aram, and Aram begat Amminadab, and Amminadab begat Naasson, and Naasson begat Salmon. Salmon begat Boaz of Rahab, and Boaz begat Obed of Ruth, and Obed begat Jesse. And Jesse begat David the king, and David the king begat Solomon of her that had been the wife of Urias. It was more years ago than I like to remember tonight that I went to a young people's conference, not as a speaker, but as a young person. It was the first conference I'd ever been to. In fact, it was the first contact I'd really had with anything that was Christian. And I never shall forget the Bible teacher there, because he affected my life as much as anyone in such a brief time. And he asked one morning, he said, "How many of you young people have read the Bible through during the past year?" Not a hand went up. And he asked the question again. He said, "How many of you have read the Bible through during the past year?" And again, not a hand went up. And he said, I'm almost certain in a group this size, and we're about 300 present, he said, "I'm sure that in a group this size that someone here has read the Bible through." And a young man very gingerly and furtively began to put up his hand. And he said to him, he said, did you read the Bible through? And the young man said, "Well, I didn't exactly read it through. When I got to those begets, I just passed over them. I never read any of them." And the Bible teacher laughed, and he said, "Well, that's what I do when I get to them." And right there and then, it impressed me that the Holy Spirit had wasted a great deal of printer's ink if the genealogies in the Bible are meaningless, or if they are just, you know, something like 2 + 2 = 4, and that ends them. Now, may I say that these genealogies are not interesting to read, and yet the Holy Spirit has seen fit to put them in the Word of God. They're there for a purpose. In one sense, they are the most important part of Scripture, for this reason, that the purpose of the genealogies is to establish the line from which Jesus Christ came. And for that very reason, and that reason alone, they are all important. And the Old Testament can be considered as just the family line of Jesus Christ. That is one of the reasons that the Old Testament has been given to us, is to establish the family line of our Lord. And the New Testament opens with this genealogy. I think properly so. I do believe that we do not use wisdom sometime in giving a New Testament even to folk to read. A friend of mine, a chaplain during World War II, told me that he regretted very much the fact that they gave out New Testaments instead of giving out single Gospels. He said, "I've given out literally thousands of New Testaments." And he said, "I've given them out in barracks, and I've given them out on shipboard. I've given them out everywhere." And I'd watch these fellas. They'd take some of them that never had a testament before, and they would open it up. Naturally, you always turn to the beginning of a book, and the fellow would lie down maybe on his bunk, and he'd open it up, and he'd start reading. "So-and-so begat so-and-so begat so-and-so." He said, "What in the world kind of book is this?" And he put it down. And he says, "I've seen fella after fella put the book down." He said, I wish that another gospel had been given. And I imagine you're thinking tonight that the gospel of John is the one that should have been given. I believe, frankly, the gospel of Mark is the one that should have been given first to the fellows in the service, and then the gospel of John, then the gospel of Luke, and last of all, the gospel of Matthew. But it stands first in the New Testament because the New Testament stands or falls on that genealogy. And if you want to know how accurate it is, when you get to the end of the gospel of Matthew, you will find that the resurrection of Christ was questioned, but not the birth of Christ. This genealogy was not questioned. One of the reasons, it was on display in the temple. You will find that they took good care of these genealogies. When they returned after the captivity and came back in the land, they took these genealogies. You will remember that Ezra did that. He kept these family lines, and this family line evidently, and I believe that Matthew just copied this right out of the record that was on exhibit. And this is something that cannot be questioned. The Lord Jesus Christ came from this line, and it's a remarkable one. I want you to notice how it begins, the book of the generation of Jesus Christ, or the book of the family of Jesus Christ. Now, that's a strange expression. If you would go through the rest of the New Testament, you wouldn't find that anywhere. Nowhere would you find the expression, the book of the generation of anybody. It's not mentioned. If you should turn back in the Old Testament, and you start going back, Malachi, go back through the prophets, go back through the poetic books, go back through the historical books and come to the Pentateuch, you will not have found, even in those long genealogies, you won't find that expression, the book of the generation. You come to Deuteronomy, you haven't found it there. And you come to the book of Numbers, it's not there. You keep moving back, it's not in Leviticus, it's not in Exodus. And you come to Genesis, chapter 50, it's not there. 49, 48, 47, keep on going back. And all of a sudden, when you come to chapter 5, you find the book of the generation of Adam. There are two books in the Word of God. One is the book of the generation of Adam. The other is the book of the generation of Jesus Christ. The book of the generation of Adam is the book that all of us are in. The entire human family is in it. I don't see anybody here tonight that I don't think is in that book. I think all of you are in the book of Adam, the human family. But that's an interesting book. It's the book of death. In Adam all die. By man came death. And that is the book of death. There is another book, and it is the Lamb's book of life. It's the book of the generation of Jesus Christ. And you and I get in that book just like we get in the book of Adam, by a birth, by the new birth, if you please. We are born into the family of God and get into the book of life, eternal life, if you please. There are those two books. Now, I said that all of you in the book of Adam. I do not know whether all of you are in the Lamb's book of life. If you are, you got there because you've been born again. You got there because you have trusted Christ as your Savior. Now, that story of salvation is woven into this genealogy here in a most remarkable way. The interesting thing is that in these six verses that I read in your hearing, there were four names that are recorded here that stand out as if they were in neon lights. They are remarkable. Actually, they don't belong here. And several of them are a source of embarrassment. Several of them, they don't look like they should be here at all. The interesting thing is that makes them stand out, these four names are the names of women. Now, a woman did not get into a genealogy in that day. In other words, the woman did not count in that day at all. My, how times have changed since then. But we have the carryover of that today. We have, for instance, when a couple gets married, whose name do they take? They take the name of, they take the name of the man. Why don't they take the name of a woman? There's no reason why they shouldn't, but according to our custom today, it's still the name of the man that's carried over in the genealogy, so that men are listed, but the women are not listed. But I find in these first six verses that there are names of women, four names of women that are put here, and that's unusual. Now, that's not even the strangest thing about these four women. These four women that got in the genealogy of Christ, they are here, and they are Gentiles and not Jewish. And that, my friend, is remarkable indeed, because in a genealogy where God was attempting to protect the line, they attempted to keep out Gentiles. And yet these four names, the names of women, they are the names of four Gentiles, and they all four got in the genealogy of Christ. Now tonight, I want us to see how and why they got into the genealogy of Christ, because each one of them carries a story. And we have the gospel story given here in the names of these four women, these four Gentiles, whose names stand out in neon lights. Now, the first one that is mentioned here is found in verse 3. And Judas begat Phares and Zara of Tamar. Tamar, she's the first one. Tamar got in the genealogy of Christ because of her sin. If she had not been a sinner, she'd never gotten in the genealogy of Christ. Now, friends, that's a remarkable sort of thing. May I say to you that that's where God begins with us, as a sinner. God never begins with man on any other basis today. Those of you that have followed through our study in Romans, we make people angry at first. They don't like the fact. I had a couple, they wrote me, they said, we're active in the church, we've been listening to your program, and we're tired of you telling us every day we're sinners. We just don't like to be told that every day, and we want you to know that we do this. Then I headed up some department, and they did this in the church, and they did that. And we want you to know we're not sinners. And I just came back and said there was sin, and just kept saying it. The only reason I said it was because Paul spent three chapters saying that man is a sinner, and that no one is an exception to it, and that the only kind of people God will save are sinners. And until a man sees he's a sinner, he can never be saved. That's where God begins with you. God never has begun with any of us on any other basis than the fact we're sinners. This business today of thinking that you can breeze into the presence of God and say, here I am and here's what I do, and I want you to take me as I am. God says, no, I don't take you as you are. And I don't accept what you do. In my sight, you're a lost sinner. You have a heart that's in rebellion against me. You are totally incapable of pleasing me in anything that you do. You're lost. That's where I'll begin with you. I begin with you as a lost sinner. All have sinned and come short of the glory of God. Now, that doesn't mean that some people are not worse sinners than others. It'd be foolish to say that they're not. But all have come short of the glory of God. It's obvious tonight that this evening, none of us, maybe after church, you'd like to do this. I live up in Altadena, And up above me is Mount Wilson. I've lived there for 22 years now. And every year I've said I'm going to hike up there. So far I have not hiked. And each year I know more and more I'm not going to do it. But every year I say this is the year I'll do it. But I haven't done it yet. 22 years have gone by. If you want to know the truth, I don't think I will. But really and truly, after church tonight, if you want to play a little game with me, I'll play with you. We'll go out here and run up Hope Street and see who can jump to the top of Mount Wilson. Maybe you'd like to play the game. Now, I don't think that even you will be able to jump to the top of Mount Wilson. I think some of you could jump farther than I could. I'm sure some members of the staff here can jump farther than I can jump. But I want to say this. Even these fellas can't jump to the top of Mount Wilson. They all come short. You see, tonight, some are better than others. But all come short of the glory of God. There's none that can jump to the top of Mount Wilson. None can measure up to God's standard. And it's rather picayunish to argue about, well, I jumped farther than you jumped. Maybe you did, but you didn't make Mount Wilson. You didn't get to the top with your first jump. You all came short. It's true that some are better than other folk in this world, but in God's sight, all come short of his glory and all are sinners. And God begins with man on that basis and that basis alone. I say tonight that you have not been saved unless you come to God as a sinner. God will not begin with you on any other basis than that. And I don't care who you are. I don't care how good you think you are. You have to come to God as a sinner before God will or can save you. I say to you tonight, my friend, that it's one thing to say to believe in Jesus. That's fine. But why do you believe in him? The only reason in the world to come to him is he's a savior from sin. He's a savior for sinners. He said, I've come to seek and to save that which was lost. He said, I didn't come to call the righteous to repentance. I've come to save those that are sinners. That's the first one that got into the genealogy of Christ, Tamar. May I say, our Lord has her in his genealogy. But that's not the whole story. The next woman that I find here in the genealogy is Rahab. And Rahab, well, her reputation is not much better. Even the New Testament would not shut off. Even the New Testament would not cover up. The writer to the Hebrews says, by faith, the harlot Rahab perished not with them that believed not when she received the spies in peace. Now, how did Rahab get in the genealogy of Christ? She got in because she had faith. You remember the city of Jericho was shut up. The children of Israel were camped outside. Joshua had been told that he was to march around that city for 7 days. One time until the seventh day, and on that day, he was to go around again and again. And when Joshua was commanded to do that, he was told first, send spies into the city. The reason they were to send spies was to bring back encouragement for the people because of the fact the people in Jericho were frightened and they had heard what God had done with these people, the children of Israel. They had come over miraculously the Jordan River, and they're camped now right outside of the city of Jericho. The spies got inside the city. They came to the home of this woman, Rahab. And her story is a very interesting story. Here is what she said. She said, you know, we have been hearing what God has done with you people. We heard how he brought you across the Red Sea. Now, I want you to see something for just a moment. There are those that think God was very brutal and that he's a sort of a brutal deity. That's the way some look at the Old Testament today. They said, look, he had the children of Israel go into the promised land and just exterminate those people and drive them out of the land. And he never gave those people a chance. When you look at something tonight, if you make a statement like that, you haven't read the record very carefully. Rahab said, we've heard how God brought you across the Red Sea. How long ago had it been that God brought them across the Red Sea? It had taken place 40 years before they crossed the Jordan River. For 40 years, word had been percolating into that land. Word had been coming into that land telling these people that God was with them and God was leading them. Listen, Rahab says, I believe you. I have a question to ask the critic tonight. Would God have saved anyone else in the city of Jericho had they believed God? I know he would, because he saved the worst woman in the town, Rahab the harlot. He would have saved anyone if the mayor of the town, if the captain of the armies, if the leading citizens in the city of Jericho had said and sent out word to this man Joshua and said, we believe God is with you. They would have been saved. May I say to you, friends, God gave them 40 years to decide what they were going to do. And he said very definitely, he said, one of the reasons I've kept my people out here in the desert for 40 years wandering around is to give the people in the land an opportunity to decide whether they're going to turn to God or not. They had 40 years to make up their mind. And honestly, friends, I do not believe the severest critic of the Word of God would want to ask God to give more than 40 years. We had a lady, she told me she'd been attending here 20 years, and she made up her mind that she thought she ought to join. And I told her we didn't want to hurry her. But you see, after 20 years, you make up your mind. Now, God gave these people 40 years to decide whether they wanted to turn to God or not. I do not believe that anyone could ask God to give them any more time than that. This woman Rahab, she says, I believe you. I believe God's with you. And I want you to remember me when you come into this land. And I believe you with all my heart. And these spies said, you just put out that scarlet thread and you'll be sure of one thing. You'll be saved. By faith, the harlot Rahab perished not with them that believe not when she received the spies in peace. She believed God. She got in the genealogy because of faith. And God saved her because of faith. And anyone else in the city of Jericho could have believed God had they wanted to, but they didn't want to. And tonight, my friend, God looks down at the human family. He sees the sinners. He doesn't ask anything else. He's not asking you to do anything for him. After all, what could you do for God tonight? Isn't that sort of an egotism in man to think he can do something that'll merit salvation? You and I have nothing. The only thing you and I can do is to come to God as a sinner, and we hold up the weak hand of faith. That's all. Just the weak hand of faith. That's all that Rahab held her. She had no character. She had no reputation. She had nothing to offer God. She just held up the weak hand of faith and said, I believe you. You want the scarlet thread put out? Well, I'll put it out. God tonight asks you to trust Jesus Christ who died for you on the cross. That's all. That's all. He's not asking you to do some big something. He's asking you to trust Christ. Somebody says, well, I feel like I ought to do something. Don't do a thing. God says, trust him. Trust Christ. Paul told that Philippian jailer, believe on the Lord Jesus Christ and thou shalt be saved. Believe. That's all. And that's what they told this poor woman in the city of Jericho. Believe God. She believed God. And God saved her. And tonight, when you and I hold up the weak hand of faith, God will take it. Notice the next one that's mentioned here. And I'm glad that we can mention this other one. She's mentioned in the same verse. And Boaz begat Obed of Ruth. Now, Ruth is like a beautiful rose here among the stinkweeds, if you ask me. When I went to a denominational seminary, I found out that in theology, some other classes, they were modern and liberal, but in theology, it was sound, but the theology professor was not answering the liberals. And it took me half a year to discover what had happened. I happened one night to go into the library. They had a very fine library. I pulled down an old volume. And in that, I was amazed to find Robertson, the great English preacher, and to find even the great John Calvin, of which there is no witcher. My, he's great. Yes, he is great. But I went through it. I found out that none of them used Boaz or Ruth as an illustration of redemption. And I said, that's the key. That's what's the matter. That salvation is actually a love story. And one of the most beautiful love stories in the entire Word of God's in the little book of Ruth. Salvation is a love story. Now, this girl, Ruth, you can't find anything wrong with her. I challenge you to. You can't find anything that'll mar her character at all. And that's amazing in a book. You see, the Bible never makes man the hero. The hero of this book is Jesus Christ. Man is not the hero. Someone asked me the other day in this reading, why is it that the sin of man is displayed here in this book? I said, because the Word of God is holding up to man a mirror. And this is what man is fundamentally. He's a sinner. But Ruth, you show me what's wrong with her. You can't find anything wrong with her. One of the loveliest characters you ever met. My, she's a lovely person. But you know, this girl was a foreigner. She was a Moabite. And the law shut her out. Deuteronomy 23:3, the law said, a Moabite or an Ammonite shall not enter into the congregation of the Lord. They can't enter in. Here's a lovely person. And yet the law shut her out. And when she returned back with her mother law back to that land, her mother-in-law talked to her and said, listen here, Ruth, I want to tell you, if you go back with me, it's not going to be easy for you. She told both of her daughters-in-law, she said, if I were you, I'd stay here. Stay here among your own people. Marry here among your own people. If you go back with me, Ruth, you can never marry. No one would ever love you that much. You are shut out. You're a foreigner. You would have no entrance at all to God. And if you go back with me to my little town, and the name of that little town is Bethlehem, the reason Jesus was born in Bethlehem was because Ruth came to Bethlehem. If Ruth hadn't come to Bethlehem, Jesus would never have been born. And so Naomi said to her, Ruth, I wouldn't go. And Ruth said, now, the other girl turned and went back. And she says, you see, your sister-in-law, she's gone back to her gods.
1: gone back to idolatry. Gone back to the old life, Ruth said. When I married into this family, and she married a fella and his name is Sickly. Unhealthy fella. He died the second year they were married. Left her a young widow. No, Mr. Stay here. Ruth says, when I married in this family, I made a decision for God. I won't go back to idolatry. I won't go back to the old life. Now, maybe the sacrifice I'm making is a great sacrifice, but I've counted the cost, and I'll go back with you. Where thou goest, I'll go. Where thou lodgest, I'll lodge. Your people shall be my people. Your God shall be my God. I made a decision, and she made the decision, and she went back. And the reason that when Ruth, and they were poor, oh boy, were they poor. When they got back, she had to go out and immediately glean in the field to get enough to eat. And the reason that she was so surprised when Boaz gave her any attention at all, she said to him, why have I found grace in thy sight? Why, Naomi told her. Well, any man that would marry you among my people would jeopardize everything that he's got. He'd lose his possessions unless he was willing to bring you in, make you his. May I say to you that when she went out in the field and this fellow Boaz saw her and fell in love with her, love at first sight, and so she said, why have I found grace in your sight? Now, I could tell Ruth that. I'd say, if you just look in the mirror, you'll find out why you found grace in his sight. He never saw a girl like you before. And he's fallen in love with you. And he's willing to risk everything for you. Naomi saw that. Naomi watched him as he walked in every day. Moon-eyed, looked like a dying calf in a thunderstorm. And as he came in every day, Naomi said to Ruth, said, you ought to let that man know that you're willing to claim him. Now, you see, she's a widow, and under the Mosaic law, you talk about God taking care of the women. God took care of the women under the Mosaic law. The widow was well protected. As a widow, she could claim any kinsman she wanted of her husband. That's the reason that the brothers were always interested who little brother married, especially if he's unhealthy. They'd say to him, look, if anything happens to you, that widow can claim us. And under Mosaic law, he had to marry her. And so she could have claimed kinsmen. She could claim Boaz. Poor Boaz sweated it out. Walked in with her every day. He can't open his mouth because there's another kinsman closer than he is. And then one day, Naomi says, look, I want you to go down to the threshing floor and let this man know you'll claim him as your kinsman redeemer. And she went down to the threshing floor and she claimed him as her kinsman redeemer. My friend, salvation is a love story. You have to claim him. He's in love with you. You're a sinner. The law has shut you out, shut Ruth out. But when he came down to this earth, he bore the curse of the law. And he bore that curse upon the cross, and he paid the full price for your redemption and for my redemption on the cross. And he did it because he was in love with us. We're sinners, but he loved us. He loved us so much that he's willing to give everything that he had. And he did. Well, Boaz, when he went up and claimed Ruth, he said to this other kinsman, you can claim her if you want to. You can redeem this property if you want to. But the minute you do, you're involved with that girl. The other kinsman says, I can't touch it. I wouldn't jeopardize
0: my state for anything. Boy, I says, that's all I want to know. I'm willing to. And he stepped in and made Ruth his wife. And that's the way she got in the genealogy of Christ. She got in because somebody loved her and extended grace to her. And the way that I got saved was that when I was a lost sinner, shut out by the law, shut out from God, he loved me. Paul says he loved me, and he gave himself for me. And now, we are told, Peter said this, this great big rugged fisherman, whom having not seen, ye love. Ye love. We're to love him today. Salvation is a love affair. A love affair like the little book of Ruth. It's the story of salvation. Salvation is not a cold, hard business transaction where he shed his blood and paid the price and there's no feeling in it whatsoever. It's not that at all. He did shed his blood, but the reason that he did it was for love. God so loved the world that he gave his only begotten Son, that whosoever believeth in him might not perish, but have everlasting life. Look, when you come to God, you come as a sinner, just as I am without one plea, but that thy blood was shed for me, O Lamb of God, I come, just as we are. We hold up the weak hand of faith. He reaches down a nail-pierced hand in grace and lifts us up. And he does it because he loves us. I don't know, but I haven't read or heard of a better plan of salvation than that anywhere. This is God's plan of salvation. And in a human story, just a love story of two ordinary folk, he told it in order that you and I might understand something of his feeling and his love for us tonight. He loved us. He gave himself for us. And now Peter says, whom having not seen, ye love. And John says, we love him because he first loved us. I do not believe that we could make the plan of salvation more simple than we have tonight, other than with these slides that we use this afternoon. I do think that the pictures of the tabernacle do make it very clear, very simple. But tonight, these are the steps in the genealogy of Christ. Four names, I only dealt with three of them tonight. There's another one that's there, Bathsheba. It's not her sin, it's the sin of David that is recorded there. And David is a man after God's own heart. And yet people say, isn't it awful that God would choose him? May I say, friend, if God would take David and not throw him overboard, he may save you and he may save me. Aren't you glad that God is like that? Aren't you glad that he doesn't want to get rid of us? Aren't you glad that he won't turn us down? Aren't you glad that God, in his love and in his mercy and in his grace, actually tonight wants to save us? But we have to come his way. We have to come by faith. Don't try to do business with him. Don't try to tell him how wonderful you are. Don't try to tell him what a fine person you are and all you've done, because he really knows your heart. He knows what no one else knows. He knows you're a sinner, as he knows I am. But thank God, he loved us. He loved us.
1: and gave Christ a die. And tonight, he'll save, oh, he'll save to the uttermost those that'll come unto God through him. I'm wondering if you've turned your back maybe on the love of God. There's no sin greater than that, of course. Somehow or another, you stiff-armed him. You've kept him away. And maybe tonight you're not sure. You're not sure about your relationship to him. You find yourself cold and indifferent and far from him. Oh, tonight, friend, the Spirit of God would woo you. The Spirit of God would speak to you. The Spirit of God would turn you to this wonderful Savior.
2: 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I'm Steve Schwetz, and thanks for getting on the Bible bus today. 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And now as we go, let's focus on this simple but powerful truth from 1 John 4:19. 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

0: A flash flood warning. For the following counties, Erie, Ohio. The National Weather Service in Cleveland has issued a flash flood warning for Kelly's Island in Erie County until 6 a.m. Eastern Daylight Time. At 12:43 a.m. Eastern Daylight Time, Doppler radar indicated thunderstorms producing heavy rain across Kelly's Island. Between 3 and 5 inches of rain have fallen since Sunday evening. Additional rainfall amounts of 1 to 3 inches are possible in the warned area early this morning. Flash flooding is ongoing or expected to begin shortly. Hazard: flash flooding caused by thunderstorms. Source: radar. Impact: flash flooding of small streams, urban areas, basements, streets, and other poor drainage and low-lying areas. Some locations that will experience flash flooding include Kelly's Island. Turn around, don't drown when encountering flooded roads. Most flood deaths occur in vehicles. Be especially cautious at night when it is harder to recognize the dangers of flooding. Repeating, a flash flood warning has been issued until 6 a.m. Eastern Daylight Time for the following county, Erie, Ohio.
1: And the tremendous success of the kingdom has erupted in pride. The image to be built will not be succeeded by other metals, but will only consist of pure gold. Quote, who is able to make war with him? Nebuchadnezzar is the reigning superpower. It has become this great Babylon. All tyrants eventually employ a secret police. A corrupt political, justice, and judicial system keeps the foot upon the throat of the citizenry. These corrupt officials are easily bribed and coerced by the stroking of their egos. An invite-only, high-ranking guest list of VIP elites will suit just fine. Quote, then Nebuchadnezzar the king sent to gather together the princes, the governors, and the captains, the judges, the treasurers, the counselors, the sheriffs, and all the rulers of the provinces to come to the dedication of the image which Nebuchadnezzar the king had set up. Daniel 3:2. They all eagerly attend without knowing the itinerary, for it is much more than a statue revealing celebration. There is a conspiracy, a villainous plot of old. Then an herald cried out, to you it is commanded, O people, nations, and languages, that at what time ye hear the sound of the cornet, the flute, harp, sackbut, psaltery, dulcimer, and all kinds of music, you fall down and worship the golden image that Nebuchadnezzar the king hath set up. The lure is laid, the snare is set. They come aboard nicely, for the evil one knows, quote, for all that is in the world is lust of the flesh, the lust of the eyes, and the pride of life. The polished gold image glistens in the sun, and there is full orchestra for the gala. The eyes, the ears, and the VIP pride is too much to resist. Notice all the governmental officials are given command to give command to all people of all nations and all languages. This is not a national edict, but international. It is global. All governments bowed to a one-world government with one Nebuchadnezzar at the helm. Next on public agenda is a one-world religion. Every nation, tribe, tongue, when the music is played, will be forced to bow down and worship. And whoso falleth not down and worshipeth shall the same hour be cast in the midst of the burning fiery furnace. Anyone who does not conform will pay with their life. It is considered a capital offense. This is not the result of massive ego. There is a spiritual element. One can hear the echo of the words of Lucifer. Quote, I will be like the Most High. The Lord always has his remnant, small in number, but it does not take a majority, but a relentless minority. And the Lord chooses, quote, the foolish things of this world to confound the wise. Wherefore, at that time, certain Chaldeans came near and accused the Jews. Beware the wiles of the devil. It is the Chaldeans, those wise men, they of the elite academia, those within the universities, those seated upon the boards of education. And notice those who are being accused, the people of the living God, the Jews. This is a global initiative. The sound of the music will be heard throughout the planet. Someone will naturally ask, how will this sound be carried since the decree was written nearly 500 BC? The answer is given by what is known of as a constant hermeneutic, interpreting the Bible in a constant method. Isaiah 53 speaks future prophecy concerning the cross of Jesus Christ, despite it being written 700 BC. Or Psalm 22, again the cross of Jesus, nearly 1000 BC. So also Revelations chapter 11, the Apostle John records, "And I will give power unto my two witnesses, and they shall prophesy 1,260 days, clothed in sackcloth. And when they shall have finished their testimony, the beast that ascendeth out of the bottomless pit shall make war against them, and shall overcome them and kill them. And their dead bodies shall lie in the street of the great city, which spiritually is called Sodom and Egypt, where also our Lord was crucified. And they of the people and the kindreds and tongues and nations shall see their dead bodies 3 days and a half, and shall not suffer their dead bodies to be put in graves. And they that dwell upon the earth shall rejoice over them and make merry, and shall send gifts one to another." Revelation chapter 11. It is a sad reflection that in the last days, the great city where our Lord was crucified, Jerusalem, the city of Zion, will be called Sodom for the plague of homosexual sodomy. And Egypt, due to idolatry, likely due to idols empowered by, quote, extraterrestrial. The question that it has been wrestled with for years is, how will this be seen throughout the world real time? And of course, in 1927, the television was invented. Then the iPod, the iPad, and the iPhone. And through the power of 5G, all will be able to hear the music play. And the level of biosecurity and constant surveillance will be sure to record anyone that does not comply. Digital surveillance on every street corner, stored on Amazon servers. Even the U.S. Postal Service employs an Internet Covert Operations Program, the law enforcement arm of the USPS. The TSA, the DOJ, the DOD, the DHS, all set up under the disguise of COVID-19. We examine the words of the Apostle John. "And I beheld another beast coming up out of the earth, and he had two horns like a lamb, and he spake as a dragon." Revelation 13. The creatures John is describing are beastly in character. They are men so vile that their appearance signifies their character. He looks like a lamb, but speaks as a dragon. This is a false prophet that comes in sheep's clothing, but inwardly they are ravening wolves, vicious and rapacious. "And he exerciseth all the power of the first beast before him, and causeth the earth and them which dwell therein to worship the first beast, whose deadly wound was healed." The first beast does not issue the command to worship, but he has another beast that causes all to worship him. This is parallel with the situation of Nebuchadnezzar. He does not announce the edict, but he has a herald to proclaim. Note, we see the counterfeit at work. Jesus the King would have a herald, John the Baptist. He has someone to exalt him, Just as Jesus exalts the Father, the false Christ proclaims and exalts the devil. He exercises all the power of the first beast, parallel to Jesus, who only does what the Father tells him and goes in the power of the Spirit. Notice the first beast had a deadly wound but was healed, similar to a resurrection. And he doeth great wonders, so that he maketh fire come down from heaven on the earth in the sight of men, and deceiveth them that dwell on the earth by the means of those miracles which he had power to do in the sight of the beast, which had the wound by a sword and did live. And he had power to give life unto the image. We have witnessed a sample of governmental overreach, diabolical control by the globalist governments. A false emergency, a practice run to shut down a free country, to order people shut in, to keep citizens divided, to force mask wearing upon a free people, and through propaganda and deception to line up by the millions to take an unknown, untested, injected

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3: Hi, I'm Pastor Ernie Sanders. 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
7: With SRN News, I'm Jason Walker. A Delta Airlines flight and a high-flying set of fireworks reportedly came into contact. Here's John Scott.
8: The pilot of Delta Flight 1076 notified air traffic controllers just before landing at Chicago Midway International Airport on Saturday night that a firework hit the commercial airliner. The pilot described feeling a big bang on the plane. Both the Federal Aviation Administration and Delta said the plane landed safely. None of the 52 passengers or 6 crew members were injured, and mechanics found no damage to the aircraft. John Scott reporting.
7: Former Trump economic advisor Steve Moore tells Salem Radio Network New York City Mayor Democrat Socialist Zoran Mamdani is going to offer free buses, but someone has to pay for it. Nothing is free in this country.
9: People are very angry about inflation and the rising cost of services and goods, you know, housing, healthcare, groceries, filling up your tank. But if you look at the things over the last 30 years that are the most expensive, where you've had the most inflation, it's been in areas like healthcare and education. Gee, who runs the healthcare and education? Oh, yeah, government. So now we're going to hand over all the rest of the industries to government. How stupid is that? You know, they're going to have free bus service and free housing in New York City. Well, who's going to pay for that?
7: Meanwhile, severe weather forcing the cancellation of several celebrations in the eastern part of the United States over the long holiday weekend hit hard parts of Connecticut and Pennsylvania, where celebrations there were shut down. In Boston, a fireworks show and later concert were folks there were told to briefly seek shelter before the events resumed. In New York and Pittsburgh, nothing was stopped, but at least they had to shift back in time to accommodate some very rough weather. This is SRN News.
10: So far has he removed our transgressions from us. You just can't hold it in. You just can hardly fathom it. Cheer up. You're worse than you think you are. And the gospel is better than you can imagine. As far as the east is from the west, so far has he removed our transgressions from us.
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0: Podcast ministry of pastor and author Brian Chappell. In today's episode, Pastor Brian continues his message from Psalm 103. In this lesson, Dr. Chappell illuminates the path to knowing the blessings of God and celebrates the Lord's declaration of His nature to us. You can find this lesson and many others when you visit unlimitedgrace.com. And while you're there, look for Pastor Brian's book, The Multi-Generational Church Crisis. This compelling book asks the question of the church, what could be accomplished in the name of Christ if we could better understand each other? Let's hear now from Dr. Brian Chappell as he shares the second half of the lesson, Remembering Dust.
1: Let me ask that you would look in your Bibles this morning at Psalm 103. Psalm 103. And to remind you, as we are going through the Psalms themselves are compiled from different times of Israel's history. And in this, the fourth book, we have a collection of Psalms intended for God's people in a time of trial and exile. As a nation, they have been separated from their land, smashed by an enemy. How do you praise God at such a time? This is one of the most well-known and beautiful Psalms, as it speaks to a sinful people about a compassionate God whose mercies never fail. Let's stand as we read Psalm 103. Bless the Lord, O my soul, and all that is within me. Bless His holy name. Now that's what I want to sink into your hearts today. Can you just repeat these phrases as I say them? Bless the Lord. Oh, my soul, and all that is within me, bless His holy name. Amen. Verse 2, bless the Lord, O my soul, and forget not all His benefits, who forgives all your iniquity, who heals all your diseases, who redeems your life from the pit, who crowns you with steadfast love and mercy, who satisfies you with good so that your youth is renewed like the eagles. The Lord works righteousness and justice for all who are oppressed. He made known His ways to Moses, His acts to the people of Israel. The Lord is merciful and gracious, slow to anger, and abounding in steadfast love. He will not always chide, nor keep His anger forever. He does not deal with us according to our sins, nor repay us according to our iniquities. For as high as the heavens are above the earth, so great is His steadfast love toward those who fear Him. As far as the east is from the west, so far does He remove our transgressions from us. As a father shows compassion to his children, so the Lord shows compassion to those who fear Him. For He knows our frame. He remembers that we are dust. We'll finish the psalm and the message itself. Let's pray together for this portion that we have read. Bless the Lord, O my soul, and all that is within me, bless His holy name. Father, I would pray this day that those words would, by the end of this service, be able to resonate from all. Those who struggle with the circumstances that have crushed them. Those who struggle with the sin that even now attracts them. Teach them of a God whose steadfast love endures and is more powerful than the evil and the hurt of this world. Grant that we may rejoice in a psalm whose very intention was to give people hope in a hard time. You put this here by your Holy Spirit for our comfort and strength. So work by your Spirit in our hearts, we pray. In Jesus' name, amen. Please be seated. The Lord is merciful and gracious, slow to anger, and abounding in steadfast love. Now, those words may be so familiar to you that their significance has been lost to you. I mentioned in the introduction of our service, this is the most common way that God identifies himself in the Bible. I am merciful and compassionate, gracious, abounding in love. Where does that come from? Exodus 34. If I mention the events, you will know them. God has given the Ten Commandments to his people. As Moses is coming down Mount Sinai with the Ten Commandments, he hears a sound of partying. What are the people doing at the party? God's people are worshiping a golden calf. God has released them from Egypt. He's released them from slavery. And Moses comes down from the mountain where he's going to give them the blessed way that God tells them they should go. And what they are doing instead is committing immorality and worshiping a pagan god. You may remember Moses destroys the tablets. So God calls him back up the mountain. The Ten Commandments are written down again. And it's in Exodus 34, God says, write the Ten Commandments and declare who I am. The Lord, who is merciful and gracious, slow to anger and abounding in love. It's not the only time it appears. 10 times in the Old Testament, this one verse is repeated as though God is saying, this is who I am. This is who I am. You didn't get it? This is who I am. This is who I am. It's like the spine that runs through the Bible, God's declaration of his own nature. You can trust me. You can turn to me because though you have been guilty of sin, even the sin of my people Israel, worshiping a golden calf right after I had delivered them, I am the God who redeems. There is hope for you again. There is restoration here. How do you know that? I am merciful and gracious, abounding in love. So I go to him. That's the confidence that I have. He's declaring constant care over and over again. And that care is expressed in just extravagant grace. Again, as you kind of move through the passage and think how God is speaking to a people who are in exile, verse 10, God says about himself, he does not deal with us according to our sins, nor repay us according to our iniquities. Verse 12, as far as the east is from the west, so far does he remove our transgressions from us. We covered this earlier in Psalm 32. Here, all the dimensions of sin being mentioned. Sin, the New Testament term is to miss the mark, as though God has given standards and we haven't kept them. But not just sin is covered, iniquity. That's the inside stuff. The covetousness and the lust and the anger and the bitterness. God says the stuff that's inside, I cover that too. And then finally, transgression. This is not just missing the mark. It's not just keeping stuff inside. It's actually rebelling against God, crossing the standards that we knew, doing what we knew not to do. And God himself is saying, no, even as high as the heavens are above the earth, so great is my steadfast love toward those who fear me. As far as the east is from the west, so far has he removed our transgressions from us. Maybe we need to deal with that word fear for just a moment. As high as the heavens are above the earth, so great is his steadfast love toward those who fear him, says God in verse 11. Wait, you were talking about all this love that comes our way, and now you say that his love comes for those who fear him. What does that mean? Because somewhere deep in us, we know that if we fear God enough, we actually cannot love him. Some of you know what it means to be in abusive relationships. You love me or I'll hit you. Well, I may obey you, but I can't love you if that's the condition. If God is simply threatening us in order to get us to love him, we can't actually do it. The heart will not respond that way. So what is this fear that God is saying, as high as the heavens are above the earth, so great is my love toward those who fear me? One of the great passages that helped me to understand that is Isaiah 11, verses 2 and 3, the great prophecy of the coming Messiah. And there we are told that when the Messiah comes, he will come in the fear of the Lord. In fact, we are told he will delight in the fear of the Lord. Now, you know who that Messiah is. That's Jesus. And whatever you know intuitively about the relationship between God the Father and God the Son, you know it is infinite and perfect love. So what is that fear? It's proper apprehension of all that God is. It's reverence. It's proper regard. It's awe. He's just and he's merciful. He extracts justice with wrath and extends compassion for those who turn to him, though they cannot make it right. He's all powerful and all good. And taking in that great circumference of all who God is, we fall on our knees in wonder and awe. And it's that sort of reverential fear that God says, I will take and love people as high as the heavens are above from the earth. When they really regard who I am, I am the God who is able to bless because I'm that powerful. And I'm holy. I only operate out of good motives. And when that is your regard for me, then blessings come.
2: 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It may seem hard for younger Christians to believe, but people over 50 were raised during an era when 90% of Americans identified as Christian. These older believers were once part of a majority group that understood the mission of the church was to take control of our culture, to halt its evils. At the same time, Christians under 50 have lived their entire lives perceiving themselves as a minority that needs to make credible their faith to a secular, pluralistic culture. These distinct experiences and perceptions have a profound impact on the priorities different generations have for church ministry. It's no wonder that younger and older believers don't always see eye to eye. 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That's 844-414-7223. And now, more from Brian Chappell on today's Unlimited Grace.
1: As high as the heavens are above the earth, so great is his compassion toward those who fear him. I think that's just one axis of God's dimension of covering the sin and the iniquity and the transgression. But there's another dimension as well. Did you catch it? Those of you who are engineers, you know the y-axis is now covered, right? Y to the sky, right? As high as the heavens are above the earth. But there's another axis that's covered as well. Do you see it? Verse 12, as far as the east is from the west, so far as he removed our transgressions from us. You know, one of the things I love about being here in central Illinois is you can travel to certain places on the highway. If you're going to Lincoln, if you're going to Springfield, that you can actually get to a certain place on the highway where you actually have a totally unencumbered view of both horizons. I mean, nothing in the way. And you can look and see all the way to the east and all the way to the west and nothing between. And when you get to that place this week or this month, I want you just to do that. I want you to mark the east horizon and mark the west horizon and say, as far as the east is from the west, so far has he removed my transgressions from me. So far has he removed our transgressions from us. You just can't hold it in. You just can hardly fathom it. Cheer up. You're worse than you think you are. And the gospel is better than you can imagine. As far as the east is from the west, So far has he removed our transgressions from us. And the wonderful proof of that is the Father's heart that is now speaking to us. Verse 13, as a father shows compassion to his children, so the Lord shows compassion to those who fear him. For he knows our frame. He remembers that we are dust. Hey, only the worst fathers expect their children to act like adults. And God is a perfect father. And he expects children sometimes to be children that he understands, which is why he provides his power and he provides his holiness, but he also provides his forgiveness. And he remembers that we are dust. You and I recognize that's a reference all the way back to Genesis, that we are formed out of dust. But if he remembers we are dust, what does he know about us? We're messed up, but we can be cleaned up. Right? If we're dust, we can be awful messed up. But he's the Father who can clean us up if we are dust. Even to restore us. It's the gospel. That God is able to take what is dust and broken and smashed and ruined in so many ways and say, but I'm a father who understands my children. I know they're dust. And I can restore them because I made them. God says, bless the Lord, O my soul, all that is within me, bless his holy name, for he has done great things. And the rest of the gospel here is, and he will do great things. Not just in the past, it's to come. Verse 15, as for man, his days are like grass. He flourishes like a flower of the field, for the wind passes over it, and it's gone, its place is known no more. Hey, human effort just withers away. But in contrast is the work of God. Verse 17. But the steadfast love of the Lord is from everlasting to everlasting on those who fear him, and his righteousness to children's children. What we do fails. What God does endures. And what he does is love his children. And that endures to children's children. And the reason it does is because he is able to control what has to happen to make that so. Verse 19, the Lord has established his throne in the heavens, and his kingdom rules over all. His love endures past time and trial, even generation upon generation. And yet at the same time he says, and my rule is from the heavens, as though again he is separate in his rule in such a way that he's not upset, he's not surprised, he's not undone by what happens on the earth. And so when he says he will maintain his love and he will bless those who honor him, we believe it because we know he is able to rule over all things. That becomes so important when things have come undone to us. And we wonder if these words actually apply to us. Verse 17, the steadfast love of the Lord is from everlasting to everlasting on those who fear him. His righteousness to children's children, to those who keep his covenant and remember to do his commandments. Now we struggle with that a bit. Wait, you've told me all about this compassion that God has for those who fail. Now you say he will bless those who keep his commands, who walk in his ways. I hope you recognize what a good father God is. He is saying to those who fail, I will love you still. But failure is not his desire. Sin and its consequences are not what he hopes. So he says at the very same moment, I will forgive and I will hold you and I will help you. He says, but here's a better path. Here are my commands. If you walk in these commands, if you walk in these ways, I who rule from heaven will bless your obedience to children's children. Wow, what a promise. If you walk in my ways, though the world may assault you, though there may be difficulty in your life, I will bring about blessing generation to generation. And we trust that because God rules from heaven. He doesn't rule in the vagaries of earth. And for that reason, the heavens themselves rejoice. Verse 20, bless the Lord, O you his angels, you mighty ones who do his word, obeying the voice of his word. Bless the Lord, all his hosts, his ministers who do his will. Bless the Lord, all his works in all places of his dominion. Bless the Lord, O my soul. Did you catch the vastness? If God is ruling from heaven, if he is making his righteousness rule and his compassion touch generation upon generation, then the heavens themselves are rejoicing, the angels, the ministers of his word. I don't think that's me. I think those are the ministers who bring the word to the Old Testament saints. And all creation, and ultimately my soul. From heaven to my heart springs praise. And it's the path to knowing the blessing of God. After all, what good is it if the angels praise God and my heart can't? And so God is saying here, because you know that I am compassionate and gracious and rule over all, you can trust me and you can return to me and I can restore you. I have the power for that as well as the heart to do it. And for that reason, we bless the Lord in our souls. Because he is good generation upon generation, not undone by time or trial. He is so great a God. I think of the impact upon that blessing when life gets hard through the writings of Karen Tippett. Some of you have followed Karen. She's the wife of a PCA pastor who has struggled with cancer. It claimed her in March of this year. Prior to that, her blog was being followed by tens of thousands of people because she was writing of life in its preciousness, even against those who wanted assisted suicide to be the course of some. And she kept talking about the preciousness of life, even in the struggle, of a God who is compassionate and gracious, who is not bound by time or trial, whose blessings would go generation upon generation to children's children. She wrote what that meant in just the most private of terms. My greatest prayer, she wrote, is just to have more time with my children, to focus on their hearts and to shepherd them while I'm here. It's easy as a parent to want to press beyond where my children are. There are things I want to talk to them about, things I want to nurture them about godly relationships and godly living. And a five-year-old just doesn't understand that. So I realize I get to nurture them now and let them know me now. But then I get to trust them to a covenantal God who's bigger than me. Who's bigger than my story. And so as I grasp for the moments, he has all of their moments for eternity. And I bless the Lord, who is the forever God of me and my children. Bless the Lord, O my soul. All that is within me, bless his holy name. He forgives me and holds me and by his sovereign rule blesses to children's children. Bless the Lord, O my soul, and all that is within me, bless his holy name.
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10: 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I will be a good steward over it. What I'm faithful in little, the Lord will make me faithful in more." Do you understand that?
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9: 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The Christian walk is full of disciplines, the trials, the setbacks, the hard seasons that God uses to shape our faith from the inside out. And today we learn how to handle the blessings, the success, and the recognition that God may bring without letting it go to our heads. You see, when life is going well, it's easy to start believing in our own headlines. But everything we have, our money, our influence, our energy, that all belongs to the Lord. The discipline of distinction is learning to manage His blessings without forgetting who gave them. So today, Pastor Jack teaches us that recognition and fame can be a dangerous gift if we forget where it comes from. We are lost sinners saved by grace, and there's only one who deserves the glory, and that is Jesus. Now with his message called The Discipline of Distinction, here's pastor and Bible teacher Jack Hibbs.
10: Distinction is that notoriety. It is that fame. It is that thing whereby God might bless you in life, and if it changes you. And it saddens me to say this, actually, that it's too bad, I think, that far too many Christians cannot handle what God may want to give them. See, you hear one thing and think another, perhaps. I say this. I would bet that if we were able to truly be people that would say, Lord, all that I have is yours, and I'll use it to the furtherance of your kingdom, I'm wondering if God, in fact, would not give us more opportunity and responsibility to advance the kingdom of God, and on it goes. For what purpose? What is the end of it all? That you might have a gigantic bank book? Nope, then forget it. You're not hearing me right. To have some big house on the hill? Nope, that's not it. You're not hearing me at all. To be a literal conduit of what God brings into your life to send out and to use as an opportunity for others to experience Christ. That's what I'm talking about. You can either be distinguished by amassing it to yourself or by being a conduit. And there's a big difference. The Bible says in Romans 10:13, for whoever calls on the name of the Lord shall be saved. Listen, how then shall they call upon him whom they have not believed? And how shall they believe in whom they have not heard? And how shall they hear without a preacher? Watch. And how shall they preach unless they are sent? There is the sender and there is the goer in getting the word of God out to the world, and it takes all of our wealth, $1 or $100, it causes us to say, God, this is to your glory. In 1 John chapter 3, listen to this. In 1 John 3:17, it says, for whoever has this world's goods, you possess things, you have wealth, and sees his brother in need and shuts up his heart from him. How does the love of God abide or live in him? My little children, let us not love in word or in tongue, but in deed and in truth. That's sad and funny at the same time. Let's say you and I have the money to buy somebody lunch, and we see a brother or sister hungry, and we go, hey, what's the matter? Man, I'm hungry. Well, go get some food. I don't have any money. Dude, that's a bummer that you don't have any money. That's a real drag. Anyway, we're going to go get something to eat. I'll pray for you. Bye-bye. The Bible says the love of God does not dwell in that person or all those people. That we would see somebody in need and turn away from them? You say, well, yeah, that's terrible. You're right, man. Boy, that verse is powerful. Listen, here's my point. It takes some degree of wealth to get out from behind that area of protection and say, listen, brother, come with us. We'll buy you lunch. That's what I'm talking about tonight. Oh, I can't do that. I might be $10 less wealthy. Then your economy is completely messed up. Let me address this also right now. There's a false doctrine that is going throughout the body of Christ in America today. By the way, when you've lived long enough, this is at least the second time I've seen it happen in my lifetime. It's circulating among young people today, and it's the poverty is godliness doctrine. And you can buy books. They're best-selling Christian books right now. They're heresy. They're heresy. But it's all about not owning anything anymore. Now listen to this. It's amazing. I went through that as a new believer. There were some very, very famous Christians when I was a brand new believer, and they said, you know what? It's wrong for you to own anything. Give it all away and come to our camp or come to our center or to our commune. And I got to tell you, Lisa and I, we were just married, and we actually signed up for one of those things. That's it, we're going. And by the grace of God, the Lord intervened. And it was interesting. And it's just the same today. People are saying, give up all that you have and come and do what we're doing. Every one of those people who are saying to do that have all made millions of dollars in advance before they come up with that doctrine. All of them are loaded. Every one of them. And it's going on today. And all these people are, well, you know what? I'm not gonna own anything. I'm not gonna work. I'm not gonna do anything. I'm just gonna go and I'm gonna wait on the Lord. You know what the Bible says about that? Then you're not gonna eat any food. And here's the amazing thing. Oh man, you know, we're gonna follow Jesus. We're gonna do this and we're gonna do, listen, watch out for that. It breeds a false sense of humility. It breeds tremendous arrogance, self-righteousness, and what happens is it leaves you broke and others wealthy who've wiggled it out of your custody, out of your stewardship. On top of the matter, if everybody did that doctrine, then who's going to feed the homeless? Who's going to reach the end of the world with the gospel? Who's going to fund missionaries? Are you hearing me? It's a false doctrine, but it appeases the flesh. And many young people today are using it as an excuse to punch out of what? Are you ready for this? It's a trick of Satan. Here it is. Anybody can be poor, but we're not really poor. Because I can claim to be poor, but rely upon the government to feed me, clothe me, take care of me. You see, I'm living a lie. Oh, I'm going to follow Jesus and I'm not going to own anything. Well, first of all, that's not biblical. But let's just follow through with this. You make that declaration, you're going to follow that teaching, and then guess what happens? You wind up asking others in the body of Christ to fund your ministry. I'm not going to work. I'm going to pray. I'm going to sit on the mountaintop. Oh, by the way, can you send me $100 a month? Do you hear this? This is a big deal. And a lot of young Christians are falling for that today. No, here's the greatest thing. Anybody can receive a handout. Very few Christians can be blessed by God and manage it without it going to their heads and hearts. Think of this. The body of Christ, because of this area of not being able to handle God's blessings in the area of wealth, it so freaks out that either it says, I can't have that, and so it's evil and dangerous. That's easy. Versus, Lord, I will step up and I will take what you're giving me and I will use it for the kingdom of God. I will be a good steward over it. What I'm faithful in little, the Lord will make me faithful in more. Do you understand that? This is a big deal. Christians don't even want to think about this stuff. Personally, I believe because Christians will not refuse to be good stewards over what God has given them. This is a scourge. And I thank God for men like Dave Ramsey or Crown Financial or some of these other ministries teaching people how to be good stewards and managers over what God has given them. See, that's the difficulty. That is the discipline of distinction when it comes to what we have. Number two is this. It is the godly stewardship of recognition. You see, King Uzziah couldn't handle wealth and he couldn't handle recognition. It all went to his head eventually. Fame, the word recognition means fame, notoriety, prominence, reputation. In Matthew 4:23, the Bible says, and Jesus went about all Galilee teaching in their synagogues and preaching the gospel of the kingdom and healing all kinds of sickness and all kinds of disease among the people. Then his fame, recognition, went throughout all Syria. Jesus, what a great example. It's a strange thing, isn't it? Because we think of Jesus, obviously, of course. But it's a strange thing in our thinking as Christians that one of God's servants would experience recognition or notoriety or prominence. Seems kind of odd, but it happens. Isaiah, the prophet, y'all love him. He's great. Isaiah was a very famous man, you know. In fact, Isaiah, the prophet, came from a wealthy home. He was in King Uzziah's court. And you know Isaiah chapter 6, in the year that King Uzziah died, I saw the Lord. The great words of Isaiah. He was very famous. Abraham was famous. King David, can you think of anybody more famous than King David? He had recognition. Peter had recognition. People recognized Peter. Paul was known. The Bible tells us that the apostles became well known. In fact, they were recognized and beat up. And we know from history that George Whitefield was world famous. the great preacher of England, and he came and preached during the revolutionary period in America. Jonathan Edwards, America's great preacher, known today, still today, as the greatest mind America has ever produced, the smartest guy. Jonathan Edwards, tremendous pastor, preacher, very famous. Billy Graham, obviously very famous. Interesting thing about Billy Graham, one of the things about his ministry is that he could actually show up in a country and have access to a king or a prime minister or a president without any notification. That's very Old Testament prophet-like. But the danger of this about recognition, if we're going to exercise the discipline of distinction, we need to be careful that if we have stuff or if somebody, you know, maybe you're known in your circle, do 5 people know you? Do 10 people know you? How are you handling that? And again, boy, it sounds like I'm really beating up on Christianity tonight, but listen, we need a spanking. When we have Christian superstars, we're supposed to be servants of all. And we've got these, you know, oh, come and hear this guy speak, or these speakers, and boy, you know, pay $300 for this ticket and you'll come and hear this speaker. I think that's weird. One of the things is it's just us here right now and a whole lot of people listening in, but one of the things that I do, this is between us, it's private, it's fun though. When I'm invited to speak places, they will say, well, thank you for coming and here's your honorarium. And I'll say, do you have a missions account? Yeah. Do you? So you have missionaries? Yes, we do. Give it to them. What? Give it to them. And it's funny because it's sad to hear this. No one's ever done this before. We don't know what to do. It's already, the check's already made out. What do we do? I go, look, it's not my problem. Notoriety. And it's almost like, and this coming, this, you know, this speaker, this thing, but wait, there's more from, you know, blah, blah, blah. It's the speaker. And it's all in Christianity. And we stoke the flames of fame and notoriety. No. Listen, as Christians, we need to remember we were lost, lonely, decrepit, rotten, stinking sinners saved by the grace of God. And there's only one person that we are to recognize, and that's Jesus. If anybody deserves a parking spot labeled, you know, no parking, this is reserved for, put Jesus on there. In fact, we ought to do that, huh? We ought to have a curb. We ought to have a curb out there. Reserved parking. No, that sounds kind of weird, though. Jesus, he's not going to come in a car. We'll have to have a horse set up or something, you know, I don't know.
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10: But it's a very sad thing that the God of our magnitude, the God of the Bible, the one and only God of the universe has to compete in our hearts over things. And some of those things is the recognition. Oh, my. Be careful. It's a dangerous day when you begin to believe what people say about you in the positive. It's always good. Charles Spurgeon said, it's always good to read your critics' mail. Why? Because it keeps your feet on the ground. In fact, he also said in one of his books, Lectures to My Students, he says, remember this, at the end of the day, preacher, with all that you've heard, you're not as good as they say you are, and you're not as bad as they say you are. Isn't that a great word? Just keep your feet on the ground. That's a great thing. And the Bible says in Proverbs 16:18, pride goes before destruction and a haughty spirit before a fall. Recognition. But look, what if you are recognized? Now, all of it, it's better, you think. Now, Jack, I don't get what you're talking about. If you're not recognized, if somebody doesn't see you, I had a meeting with the ushers last Sunday, and I said, you guys need to remember something. You guys are ushers. And when you go out to dinner on Tuesday night, people are sitting at the restaurant saying, you see that guy? That guy's an usher at second service over there. Yeah. And when I told that to the ushers, they went. If you're not recognized, that's easy. But if you're recognized, now you need to exercise the discipline of distinction. Because what are you going to do with it? Well, so, yes, it's, It's his eye. What are you, crazy? It takes a discipline. And King Uzziah began to see himself as something, not remembering God had made him. He owned everything, not remembering God had given it. This is serious. Oh, the third thing? The third thing's this. The discipline of distinction is the godly stewardship of influence. Influence means power. When you strip it all away, it means power, sway, control, influence. If you have influence, you have control over a situation. If you can influence, if your company, the ministry, your name, what you stand for influences others, that's scary. These things can grow and increase for the good or for the worse. Influence is like a vineyard. If you take care of it, it produces great, great fruit. If you don't, it can really hurt people. In Acts chapter 9, verse 15, remember this, Saul gets converted, soon to be called Paul, to be Paul the Apostle. And in Acts chapter 9, everyone's terrified of him. No one wants to talk to him. And the Lord speaks to Ananias, and it says, the Lord said to him, go, for he is a chosen vessel of mine, listen, to bear my name before Gentiles and kings and the children of Israel, for I will show him how many things he must, what? Suffer for my name's sake. Boy, I tell you what, can you leave it on the screen for a second, guys? Check that out. That's perfect. I pray this for me and for you, literally. I'm not kidding. In fact, that was a good time of Lisa and I's prayer this morning, was for your spiritual strength, growth, development, and maturity with all that's coming upon our world in short order, that you'd be strong. Now watch this. Look at that verse. The Lord says, he's a chosen vessel of mine to bear my name before the Gentiles, the kings, and the children of Israel. Hey, that's us too. Okay? For I will show him how many things he must suffer for my name's sake. Notice the front end. Yes. Oh, he's going to share in front of kings and the whole nation of Israel and the Gentile world. You keep reading the verse, and how many things he must suffer. That's the balance. That's a good thing. God will use you and I to advance the kingdom of God by whatever means you and I have. But guess what? All along the way, he will see to it, custom made for you and I, that we suffer enough to the level that keeps the ministry in our lives usable. The moment you and I do what Uzziah did, and what far too many do, is they begin to exalt themselves. And that's a dangerous thing. Influence. Influence gone bad. Behind the scenes at this church for, well, since the inception of this church, you can ask anyone who's been here since the beginning, this is one of our prayers. Dear Lord, whatever you do it in and through us. And if we cannot handle it, don't let us know that we're doing it. Think about that prayer for a second. God, do what you want to do. But if you know, and you do know, that if we can't handle what you do through us, meaning big head about it, then don't let us know. Does it make sense? Let us know in heaven. But if we can't handle it now, don't let us know now. A couple weeks ago, there was a particular song being sung, or a certain group, it doesn't matter. It was one of our teams doing worship, and it was the young group. Remember the high schoolers? They did Sunday worship, and they were walking back out of here. They were going back to the green room, and I said, hey, listen up. That was great. You better make sure that goes to your heart and not your head. And they went, oh, yeah. But you know what? That little word could keep their feet on the ground. Influence. In Luke 16:10, Jesus says, he was faithful in what is least is also faithful in much. Man's inability to manage influence is scary. Adolf Hitler, did not Germany love him? You remember? Do you know history? They loved him. But what happened? Man's inability to manage influence, power, is amazing. It's terrible. Proverbs 28:11, it says, the rich man is wise in his own eyes. And I'm not just talking rich in money, rich in time, rich in influence, rich in fill in the blank. He's wise in his own eyes when he forgets God. Jesus said, but he who is greatest among you, this is awesome. Is this not the spirit of the kingdom? He who is greatest among you, he shall be your servant. And whoever exalts himself will be humbled. And he who humbles himself will be exalted. Man, that sums it up perfectly, isn't it? To exercise the discipline of distinction is to realize, God, I'm yours. I know who I am. And that I was a lost sinner. Now I'm a saved sinner. And I'm asking you to use my life to your glory, God. Another prayer that we pray often is, Lord, establish your authority through us versus, Lord, establish my authority. What a dope. You ain't got any. We don't have any of that.
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0: 41 days later, Lincoln would be assassinated. Yet the words he spoke that day still echo through history. In that brief address, Lincoln referenced God 14 times, spoke of prayer, and quoted scripture repeatedly. He reminded Americans that both sides of the conflict shared a common faith, saying both read the same Bible and pray to the same God, and each invokes his aid against the other. Lincoln understood that political division alone could not explain the nation's crisis. More than 160 years later, America still wrestles with division, truth, and our dependence on God. The question is whether we'll remember the wisdom Lincoln left behind.
1: Hi, I'm Pastor Ernie Sanders. For the last 50 years, we have been the voice of the Christian resistance, pushing hard back against tyranny from the pulpit, on the radio, in the courtrooms, and never, never backing down, as we have been a voice for the voiceless, rescuing those being led to slaughter and drawn to death. Find out what the Bible says about those on the right and those on the left.
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0: Is it true that Jesus can identify with our sufferings? Some suggest that because he's God, his human experience must have been somewhat cushioned or easier to endure. But today on Truth for Life, we'll see how the Bible challenges this perception as Alistair Begg considers Jesus the suffering servant in the Garden of Gethsemane.
1: Now we're going to read from Mark 14 and verse 32. Before we read this, perhaps we should just remind ourselves, we looked first of all at the importance, the necessity of being in Christ, that once in Christ it is God's eternal, existential, eschatological purpose to make us like Christ. We've thought about that in terms of his humility, in terms of his compassion, in terms of his work as a preacher of the gospel in personal evangelism, and this morning, finally, in terms of his being a suffering servant. You remember when Paul expresses his great longing to know Christ, he says, I want to know Christ and the power of his resurrection and the fellowship of sharing in his sufferings, becoming like him in his death. This is a perhaps more difficult concept for us to wrestle with, but with this we will wrestle. And we read from verse 32. They went to a place called Gethsemane, and Jesus said to his disciples, sit here while I pray. He took Peter, James, and John along with him, and he began to be deeply distressed and troubled. My soul is overwhelmed with sorrow to the point of death, he said to them. Stay here and keep watch. Going a little farther, he fell to the ground and prayed that, if possible, the hour might pass from him. Abba, Father, he said, everything is possible for you. Take this cup from me. Yet not what I will, but what you will. And then he returned to his disciples and found them sleeping. Now, we can have also, if it's helpful to you, our fingers in Luke chapter 22, which is the parallel passage in Luke's gospel, beginning in verse 39. And the reason I say that is because sometimes this morning I'll say something and you'll be looking at Mark and you'll say, but it isn't in there. And then if you go to Luke, you'll find it there and vice versa. And so as not to be tedious and be constantly saying, I mean Luke, I mean Mark, whatever. I'm just going to recognize what an intelligent group this is, and that you'll be figuring this out for yourselves. So, let us pause and pray. And now we humbly pray, make the book live to me, O Lord. Show me yourself within your word. Show me myself, and show me my Savior. And make the book live to me, for Jesus' sake. Amen. For many of us, this passage of Scripture is familiar territory. We at least have read it on an annual basis, if not more frequently, in the course of the Christian calendar. It is of interest, I think you will agree, that while the Gospel writers provide us with no description of the physicality of Jesus, nowhere are we told his height or his weight, the color or length of his hair, the shade of his eyes, and so on. All of that, a veil of silence is cast over, purposefully, presumably, as a result of the Spirit's work in the lives of the gospel writers. And given that, I think it's all the more interesting that we should be given an insight, as it were, into the chemistry of Christ, into something of the psychological makeup of Jesus. That while we have no right to say that he looked like this, we have some indication of the kind of thing that he experienced as a man and that which was going on inside of him. And so it is to this quite disturbing view of Jesus that we turn on this final occasion. Jesus, you will remember, when he was asked concerning prayer, had given a pattern of prayer to those who were his listeners and his followers. And in the course of that prayer, it is common for us to pray, your will be done on earth as it is in heaven. Our Father who art in heaven, your will be done on earth as it is in heaven. And what Jesus encouraged his followers to pray, we now discover him putting into practice. And in this little scenario here, that is for us in Mark, and again, as I say to you in Luke, I want us to try and navigate our way through it by employing three simple verbs. Every elementary school teacher knows the importance of teaching their class about looking properly, listening carefully, and learning eagerly. In fact, when I was a boy growing up, there was a magazine in Scotland that was a sort of pseudo-educational tool that was entitled Look and Learn. Look and Learn. I had a few copies, but I was never a great fan of it, I must confess. I was more interested in football magazines than Look and Learn magazines. I should have paid more attention to it, and don't use me as an excuse, young people, if you're listening to me now. The importance of looking, listening, and learning. Well, first of all, we're going to look. We have these passages in the Bible in order that in the reading of them, we may conjure up in our minds some sense of what is taking place. It is there for us that we might do so. So let us then look at what we're told. I want to suggest that we look carefully at what we're told, that we don't allow familiarity with this passage to prevent us from seeing what is actually a striking and somewhat incongruous picture. A striking and an incongruous picture. The gospel readers were familiar with Jesus as he had been introduced to them as a rabbi and as a teacher. They had become aware of his ministry as a worker of miracles. They were aware of all that had been said and written concerning him as someone who was a friend of sinners. But now, as these early readers of the gospel take this material and turn to it, many of them will not be ready for the picture that is provided by the gospel writers here. For this is a picture of a distressed Christ. This is a picture of a distressed Christ. You will notice that Mark tells us that he began to be deeply distressed and troubled. To be deeply distressed and troubled. Indeed, the language as it is written in the Greek is of the most profound significance. The terminology that is used is hardly aptly covered for us by the idea of a deep distress. And you will have noted, if you're familiar with your Bible, that earlier the gospel readers had been made aware that the evening of these events was a cold evening. It was an evening that was cold enough for a fire to have been kindled in the home of the high priest. For you will remember that it was at that fire that Peter warmed himself and was confronted by the questions of the servant girl in that house. So on an evening that is cold enough for a fire, what is happening here that we find Jesus sweating profusely? It would be one thing if it was a phenomenally humid evening. We would be able to say to ourselves, well, understandably, he along with all the other people would simply be responding to the nature of the climate at the time. But no, there is no indication given of that at all. And in his experience of deep distress and trouble, it would be surprising if his immediate companions, namely Peter, James, and John, according to verse 33, if they were not made aware of the nature of his condition, and if, in a sense of compassion, they did not say to him, Jesus, what is wrong? Jesus, why are you the way you are? This was a whole new experience for those who had been aware of their lives being marked by fearfulness, by despair, even in the area of their greatest capacity as fishermen, being overwhelmed by the prospect of death on the Sea of Galilee. For them to have had Jesus stand and rebuke the winds and the waves, and for them to look at one another and say, "What manner of man is this that even the winds and the waves obey him?" For as good Jewish boys, they knew from their reading of the Old Testament that only God was in control of the winds and the waves. Therefore, for this Jesus to stand at the stern of their boat and command the seas to silence was nothing other than an indication of the vastness of who he was in all of his proclaimed messiahship. Given all of that, what now is happening to Jesus that he is so deeply distressed? Well, he says and explains to them in verse 34, "My soul is overwhelmed with sorrow to the point of death." Now, I say again to you, look carefully at this. You're sensible people. You have Bibles. Our familiarity with this material, especially those of us who have been reared in it, is such that, frankly, I think most of us miss this. Or, because it is so distressing to us, we tend to say, "I don't want really to handle this." Jesus proclaims to those who are his nearest and dearest, in his experience of distress and trouble, "I'm actually overwhelmed." Jesus is overwhelmed. He says so. All of the pent-up emotion that presumably is represented in his life as he has been moving now over a period of weeks steadfastly towards the cross. All of this, for example, the statements as in John 4, when the disciples come and say, "Did somebody bring him food?" And remember what he said, "My food is to do the will of him who sent me and to finish his work." In Mark 8, after the great declaration of Peter concerning his messiahship, he then says, "Now, fellas, I need you to know that I am setting my face steadfastly towards Jerusalem, where I will be handed over to cruel men who will crucify me, and on the third day I will rise again." And at that point, the disciples are recoiling from it and saying, "No, Jesus, this must never happen to you." Yes, he said, "This is my destiny, and to this I move." And how they must have marveled that he could walk so straightforwardly towards this great meeting at the cross. Well, now it's a different picture. Now he shrinks from the cup. He shrinks from the cup. He knows it to be the will of God. He has repeatedly asserted, affirmed the divine necessity of his suffering. That is not in question. But he is now confronted by the immediacy of the ordeal. And look at the description of him. Deeply distressed, deeply troubled, overwhelmed to the point of death. Luther, looking at this scene, wrote in his commentary, "No man ever feared death like this man." Doesn't that seem wrong? Wouldn't we expect that Luther would have said, "Nobody like Jesus breezed through death"? After all, he was the Messiah. He was the one who would come out on the far side in the resurrection. No, Luther says, "Nobody ever feared death like this man feared death. For no one would ever die a death like this man." Says MacLeod, the Scottish theologian, "He went to the outer limits of human endurance, so close to the absolute limit that he was almost overwhelmed." To the limits of human endurance. Now look again. Look at what we have before us in this picture. Jesus, the one who is utterly and entirely without sin, Jesus, the beloved and uniquely precious Son of the Father, is about to be destroyed at the Father's hands. Isn't that right? Isn't that what the prophet said in Isaiah 53? It was the Lord's will to crush him and to cause him to suffer. Doesn't Paul, taking that picture, reflecting on the scene, give to us in Romans 8 these words, "He did not spare his own son, but gave him up for us all." What you have here is the innocent about to suffer at the hands of God. What you have here is the sinless about to bear the wrath of God in himself for sin. What you have here is the prospect of the perfect one being nailed on a cross on a garbage heap outside Jerusalem between two thieves, abused and disabused. And why? Paul tells us, God made him who had no sin to be sin for us so that we might become the righteousness of God in him. Let me just say parenthetically, for those of you who may still not be believers in Christianity, who may not have come to trust in Jesus, I was greatly helped some time ago when I read John Stott's little sentence, and this is what he said, "I could never believe in God were it not for the cross. I could never believe in a God who was removed from the pain and overwhelming distress of human suffering." For what we have in this description of the suffering servant, is not a reluctant Jesus. For he said, "Nobody takes my life from me. I have the power to lay it down. I have the power to give it again." It is not that Jesus is reluctantly going to the will of God the Father. For he goes purposefully and obediently and submissively, the way the Christian ought to go. But in his humanity, he inevitably recoils from it because he's a man. He is a real man. And so, before the events that are about to transpire, he recoils. Because you see, without substitution, the cross of Christ is unintelligible. And I think that's why people disregard it. Because the way in which many of us talk about it is completely unintelligible. Because maybe we don't even understand what we're talking about. In which case, then we can be forgiven as to the dreadful job we're doing of trying to explain it to people who ask us. Because if all we say concerning the cross is concerning something about the manifold love of God, and in order to show us how much he loved us, this is what he did to Jesus, the person says, well, there must be a missing piece in this puzzle, is there not? Well, of course there is. It was the love of God. Let's put it this way. We were so messed up that Jesus had to die for us. And we were so unbelievably loved in Jesus that he was pleased to die for us. But as he comes to the point of departure, the gospel writers tell us that he was distressed and he was troubled, and he explained he was overwhelmed with sorrow to the point of death. The atonement, the death of Jesus on the cross for sinners, is not a theory. It's not a mathematical equation. It's a flesh and blood reality. And there was nothing in Christ's humanity to blunt his emotions or to anesthetize his sensitivity. And as a result of being entirely compos mentis, and perhaps in the immensity of his love, this was part of it. If he had taken that drug potion, how could he have looked down and said to his beloved disciple, "Look after my mother, will you?" Or how could he have been available to say to the thief on the cross, "Today you will be with me in paradise"? He refused the wine mingled with gall. He suffered at a level that no one has ever suffered. He endured everything for the sake of his own. What an amazing thing it is, and what a stupidity it is that 21st century Western Christianity offers itself to the world as a panacea for all ills, as the best grades at university, as the most significant job, as the cutest girls, as the high school quarterback boys. We are the people who've got it all together, you see. Why not come and join us? And then these interested agnostics begin to read their Bibles and say, "How did you get here from here? What is this fellowship of suffering that the Apostle Paul was on? What was he talking about when he said, 'I want to know Christ'?" We stop, "I want to know Christ and the power of his resurrection." That'll be enough for us. Finish the verse right there. There is no power of his resurrection except as it is experienced in the fellowship of his sufferings. It is only through his sufferings in Calvary that there is the reality of the resurrection. And the same, my friends, is true for you and me. And every attempt to deny that is known by our own hearts as fraudulent, is condemned by the scriptures clearly, and every well-thinking, cynical, agnostic friend that I have says, "You're full of absolute bunk." And you know what? If I were to suggest that that was the essence of Christianity, they would be absolutely right.
0: You're listening to Bible teacher Alistair Begg on Truth for Life. We'll hear more about the suffering servant tomorrow. As Alistair mentioned, it's possible to become so familiar with the stories we read in the Bible that we miss the details. And familiarity can actually become a distraction when we're studying Scripture. It can dampen our zeal or cause our growth to dwindle. You ever find yourself wishing you could reignite the spiritual vibrancy that you enjoyed when you first came to faith in Jesus? Well, we are recommending today a book that is a great supplement to our current series, To Know Christ. It's called Christ Our All, Gaze at Him. 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I'm Bob Lapine. 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
6: 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And now, prepare your hearts to receive the Word of God from the minister of God to the people of God.
7: You got to understand, there's an attack on everything that God withholds and upholds. God says, I'm raising up a new standard. I'm raising up people who will be the standard. In the name of Jesus. He says, I'm raising up a new standard. In the name of Jesus. Raising up a standard, a new standard among seniors, grandparents. There's a whole new standard God is raising up. That's why you got to understand worship is so important. Because all of these standards are coming together in worship. And God is perfecting us in a whole new way. So Lord, I thank you right now for what you're doing right now. Thank you that all over the nation, Father, the remnant are being gathered together. Thank you all over the nation, Father, you are moving in ways, Lord, that we've never seen you move before. Thank you, Lord, that you're bringing remnant together across the globe. We saw it this week, how you brought different people together who are part of the same remnant. Thank you, Lord, for what you're doing. Help us, Lord, not to miss this opportunity. Help us, Lord, not to allow the opportunity to pass us by because we're so stuck in the flesh. Remove every area of the flesh, God, that needs to be removed. We may walk in your righteousness. We bless you, Lord. We honor you, God. It's in Jesus' name we pray. Amen. Come on, bless the name of the Lord. Come on, bless the name of the Lord. Come on, bless the name of the Lord. I said, bless the name of the Lord. The name of the Lord is a high tower. Come on, the name of the Lord. The name of the Lord is great. The name of the Lord is worthy to be praised. Yes, it is. Yes, He is. The name of the Lord. Hallelujah. Hallelujah. Hallelujah. Glory to God. We're going to get into this word right now, and then we'll get into the other things. Hallelujah. So, Father, in the name of Jesus, I just pray that you would give us revelation today. I pray in the name of Jesus, Father, that you would open our hearts so that we may hear and see you. Plant the seed of your word in us. We pray in the name of Jesus, Father, knowing with expectation that you've got something to say to me. You've got something to say to us. So Lord, remove everything, every barrier that needs to be removed. Move it out of the way. We may hear from you, God. In the name of Jesus, we bless you, God. We worship you, God. In the name of Jesus, Lord, we pray that you would make us good soil. God, don't move us from rocky ground, thorny ground, open path. Lord, make us good soil. We'll honor you, God. It's in Jesus' name we pray. Amen. Hallelujah. Glory to God. Glory to God. Glory to God. Glory to God. Hallelujah. Happy Father's Day to every father in the room. Amen. Celebrate our fathers in the room. Hallelujah. Hallelujah. There's a curse being broken over the earth because fathers are being restored back to where they're supposed to be. There's a curse being broken. It is. Malachi, the last chapter of Malachi, the last verse, talks about if when fathers are brought back into relationship with their children. Hallelujah. There's a sign. Because if that doesn't happen, he says there will be a curse on the earth. And we've seen the enemy work on fathers, tearing down fathers, putting more fathers in prison, killing off fathers too early. But that curse is being broken. Amen. Hallelujah. Glory to God. It's been broken. Can we praise the name of the Lord for a broken curse? Broken curse. Hallelujah. I want to move into this word, and then we'll get into, we do have some things we'd like to share to our fathers, and then we'll do offering at the end. But when the Spirit is moving, we kind of flow with the movement of the Spirit. Amen. So before we get into this word, we're in Colossians chapter 2. I've asked some fathers to come, and they're going to read some passages. So those dads that I've asked you to come and read some passages that would lead us into our word today, I'm going to ask you guys to come. Let me raise this mic up, Daniel, so they can hear. Ephesians chapter 2.
8: Chapter 2.
7: Verse 10.
8: Verse 10.
7: Come on up, Devin.
8: Ephesians.
7: Jason, come on.
8: Chapter 2, verse 10. Here you will find these words. For we are his workmanship, created in Christ Jesus, for good works. For we are his workmanship, created in Christ Jesus unto good works, which God hath before ordained, which God hath prepared beforehand. Did you hear me? Which God hath prepared beforehand that you ought to walk in it. Word of the Lord is already blessed.
7: Our second scripture.
9: I'll be reading from Philippians 1:6, which reads, being confident of this very thing, that he who has begun a good work in you will complete it until the day of Jesus Christ.
7: Amen. And our last scripture.
10: Hallelujah. Hebrews 13, verses 20 and 21. Now may the God of peace, who brought up our Lord Jesus from the dead, that great shepherd of the sheep, through the blood of the everlasting covenant, make you complete in every good work to do his will, working in you what is well pleasing in his sight, through Jesus Christ, to whom be glory forever and ever. Amen.
7: Amen.
10: Hallelujah.
7: Amen. Glory to God. You may be seated. So those scriptures again were Philippians chapter 1, verse 6. You can write those down because it's going to make sense to you and I. Philippians chapter 1, verse 6. Ephesians chapter 2, verse 10. Hebrews chapter 13, verses 20 through 21. I'll read those again. Hebrews chapter 13, verses 20 through 21. Philippians chapter 1, verse 6. And Ephesians chapter 2, verse 10. All of those passages were reflected in the people who read them. I don't know if you understood what I said. I said all of those passages were reflected in the people who read them. Colossians chapter 2. It doesn't make sense as we kind of press forward here. Let's begin at chapter 1, verse 26. We'll go back to what we began last week, verse 24. Colossians chapter 1, I now rejoice in my sufferings for you, and fill up in my flesh what is lacking, in the afflictions of Christ for the sake of the body, of his body, which is the church, of which I became a minister according to the stewardship from God, which was given me to me for you to fulfill the word of God. Mystery which has been hidden from ages and from generations, but now has been revealed to his saints. To them God willed to make known what are the riches of the glory of this mystery among the Gentiles, which is Christ in you, the hope of glory. Him we preach, warning every man and teaching every man in all wisdom that we may present every man perfect in Christ Jesus. To this end, I labor, striving according to his working, which works in me mightily. For I want you to know what a great conflict I have, chapter 2, verse 1, and for those in Laodicea, and for as many have not seen my face in the flesh, that their hearts may be encouraged, being knit together in love and attaining to all riches of the full assurance of understanding, to the knowledge of the mystery of God, both of the Father and of Christ, in whom are hidden all the treasures of wisdom and knowledge. Now this I say, lest any should deceive you with persuasive words. For though I am absent in the flesh, yet I am with you in spirit, rejoicing to see your good order, the steadfastness of your faith in Christ. As you therefore have received Christ Jesus the Lord, so walk in him, rooted and built up in him, and established in the faith as you have been taught, abounding in it with thanksgiving. Beware lest anyone cheat you through philosophy and empty deceit, according to the tradition of men, according to the basic principle of the world, and not according to Christ. In him dwells all the fullness of the Godhead bodily. You are complete in him, who is the head of every principality and power. Amen. You may be seated. I want to go back to the passage that Brother Devin read, Hebrews 13. Just that 21st verse says, make you complete in every good work to do his will, working in you what is well-pleasing in his sight through Jesus Christ, to whom be glory forever and ever. Amen. I began last week by talking about in you and I, there is nothing lacking. That whatever you need, it's already placed in you. My father, on this Father's Day, would always say, everything about man has already been placed in man. We don't have to look for anything because God has placed everything for the believer in you and I. Paul makes it clear that in Christ Jesus, we are complete. We don't have to look for anything. We are complete. Somebody shout complete. We are completely put together in Christ. It's as you order something that needs to be put together and it comes already put together. We are put together in Christ Jesus. Although on earth we look incomplete. Although on earth we are incomplete. We in Ephesians teaches us we are seated in heavenly places. So in him, we are already put together. We are the already not yet. Paul lets us know in Philippians 1 and 6, which is my favorite passage, that he that have began a good work will complete that work until the day of Jesus Christ. In Ephesians 2 and 10, which Kevin read, which is his favorite scripture that he uses for his business, that we are his workmanship. He's working on us, although we are already put together. We are already put together in Christ Jesus. Colossians chapter 1, we are seen, or we see the work of the Father in what he did to make sure that you don't have to do anything. He's given us his son, Jesus Christ, who did the work in the flesh. Hebrews teaches us that we don't have a high priest who has not experienced the experiences that we have experienced and did not fail. Meaning that he's gone through everything you and I could even imagine and he conquered it in the flesh. So that when you and I are trying to strive to do better each and every day, we don't have to look to any other source but Christ. Because he's already worked out what you're trying to work out. He's already figured out what you're trying to figure out in the flesh. Somebody shout, in the flesh. In this tempting and trying and troubling flesh, he worked it out. So that when I am believing in Christ through faith, there is nothing that I will experience in the flesh I cannot overcome, I cannot figure out, I cannot handle, because he's already worked it out. Somebody shout, he's already worked it out. So when I became a believer in Jesus Christ and I said, Lord, you are my Savior. I'm in relationship with you. I abide in you. You abide in me. That means that from that day on, everything I would face, I can overcome it. Because he's given me that authority in Christ Jesus. That Christ hymn that we've been going over and talking about for weeks now is the hymn that every victorious Christian can sing, because in Christ we have victory. That's why when the kids were singing, I'm the V-I-C-T-O-R-Y, every believer ought to have been on their feet. Because when you think about what you have faced, what you will face, what you are facing right now, we have a whole new mindset. We have a whole new perspective about trials and tribulations because we know in Christ Jesus we are already victorious, right? And so Paul lets us know that you are made complete in Christ. What he is doing every day, the more we walk in him, he is perfecting us so that on earth we look like him. On earth, we need to look like him so that the world will not see us, but they will see him. Because the goal of God is that the world will be brought back into fellowship with him. The world belongs to him, but is not in fellowship with him. The people on your job belong to him, but they're not in fellowship with him. The people in your family belong to him, but they're not in fellowship with him. So because when we gave our lives to Jesus, he already perfected us in him, but not yet on earth, because he wanted people to see your dying. Everybody on earth saw Jesus die. They heard about it because the way he died, everyone could see. The way the Lord does this salvation thing, he makes you die daily so that everybody that comes in contact with you sees you dying. We don't want people to see us dying. We want people to see us alive. We don't want people to transparently hear of our struggles. We don't want nobody to know that I struggle with this and I struggle with that. We want to hide that. But the Lord does not want you to conceal your struggle. He wants you to win your struggle so that the people could see the before and after picture. When they see the before and after picture, they will say, there is no one that could transform their lives but the Lord. We are complete in him, but he is perfecting us because his desire is to redeem the earth. Y'all got that? He didn't save you just to save you. He saved you because he wants to use you to redeem the earth back to him. Oh, that's grace. That's a blessing. That your friends group that you are in right now, you're not in it because they like you. You're in it because the Lord ordained you to be in that friends group to redeem them back to him. The job you have right now is not because you are so qualified for the job. It's only because there are some people on your job the Lord is redeeming. I'm not here at this church because I'm so good to be pastor. I'm here at this church because God wants to redeem his people back to him. And the assignment for me is to die so that you can be redeemed. Your life is his so that your life can transform them to be his. Do you get that? You understand that, right? And so he has made us complete, but he is perfecting us daily because the earth is waiting on your perfection. The earth groans because it's waiting on you to get to where he wants you to be. Hallelujah. So we get to Colossians chapter 1, ending of chapter 1 and beginning of chapter 2. And verse 26 and 27 helps us get to this point in which Paul is trying to get us to see. Verse 26 says, the mystery which has been hidden from ages and from generations has now been revealed to his saints. To them, God willed to make known what are the riches of the glory of this mystery among the Gentiles, which is Christ in you, the hope of glory. Now, I love this because Colossians chapter 1, verse 26 and 27 is a mere reflection of Genesis chapter 1, verses 26 and 27. He made man in his image, made them in his likeness. Really, chapter 1, verse 26 is a retelling of God remaking man. The mystery which has been hidden from ages and from generation and now revealed to his saints, to God, to them God willed to make known, which are the riches of the glory of this mystery. What is the mystery? Christ is in you, the hope of glory. Humanity had been waiting on what God was going to reveal in terms of Messiah. And the mystery is the revealing that Jesus is the Messiah. But that ain't all. He's the Messiah, Savior, and he wants to live in you. Paul says the mystery is that the Lord who is over the earth desires to reside in human flesh, in humanity, in our hearts, right? The incarnation is the image that Jesus came to live as humans, as human flesh, to give us an example of what it means to live. But then he triumphs over sin and death and says, I didn't just come to show you how to do it, but I'm going to leave you myself so that I'll live in you and I'll do it through you. Now, this is a mystery because not everyone understands this. It doesn't really make sense. Christ lives in me. What does that mean? That doesn't make sense. Christ, who is the Lord, who sits on the right hand of the Father, making intercession, resides in me. He has given me his Holy Spirit and he resides in me. He's perfecting me every day for one purpose, so that I can live out him in the earth, so that the earth can one day look like him. Do y'all get that? Here is this mystery of remaking of man. In Genesis 1 and 26, he breathed in the man and man became a living being. But man walked away from him, walked away from the breath. And so what did he have to do? He had to breathe again. And he breathed himself, Holy Spirit, and says, receive the Holy Spirit. And when you receive the power of the Holy Spirit, now you can walk out your kingdom assignment. You cannot do anything without him. I can't go to the grocery store without him. I can't make up my mind without him. And it's for one simple, central purpose. He didn't give you himself for you. He gave you himself because the world needs him, but the world don't know they need him. Right? And so what Paul says here to the Colossian church, a mystery that has been hidden for centuries is now being revealed. It's not
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3: News this hour from Town Hall. I'm Jason Walker. New polling suggesting Democrats might be facing a much tougher path than expected in the battle for control of the U.S. Senate. Here's correspondent Ken Lorman.
4: A Fox News poll finds Republican Senator Susan Collins leading Democrat Graham Platner by 3 points in Maine. Meantime, Democrats could face a difficult numbers game nationally. They need a net gain of 4 seats to win Senate control, but currently lead in only one Republican-held seat, North Carolina. Republicans hold advantages in Iowa, Alaska, and Ohio, with Texas rated as a toss-up. A number of political analysts say the map favors Republicans because many of the key contests are in traditionally red states. Ken Lorman reporting.
3: Texas Attorney General, meanwhile, speaking out.
5: Speaking with me, Texas Attorney General and Republican Senate candidate Ken Paxton discussed why he believes election integrity is critical to the future of the country.
6: Because if you cannot protect your elections, the left will take them over by cheating. And once they control it, then they control the apparatus. They'll never let you go. They'll cheat forever. And so it's very important that you maintain that election integrity and that we gain it back through things like the Save America Act. Because if we lose that, we are going to lose the country because nothing else will be done. We'll be stuck in elections that are not true and not fair.
5: Willie Nelson, Washington.
3: President Trump has given pardons to 11 people. Now, they include 9 who had been identified by the White House as having helped people bypass emissions control systems on their vehicles. Severe weather forcing the cancellation of numerous 4th of July celebrations, mainly in the Northeast. Spectators at Boston's fireworks and concert were told to briefly seek shelter, which they did. Hours later, most of those events resumed. More on these stories, townhall.com.
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3: 1 year after President Trump signed the Working Families Tax Cuts into law, American workers are seeing results, promising more take-home pay and a sparkling blue-collar resurgence.
8: As Americans celebrate the 4th, our country in way better shape, President Trump's Working Families Tax Cuts delivering for workers in that employees are getting to keep more of what they earn. President Trump's no tax on tips or overtime, unleashing a blue-collar boom. First-year results show that close to 70% of people who earned less than $100,000 got a tax cut.
3: That is correspondent Laura Winters reporting. Rough weather being blamed for the deaths of 3 people when a boat capsized on a lake in Wisconsin. Numerous injuries also reported. Throughout that region, trees were toppled, power lines down, and scores of buildings damaged. Breaking news and analysis, townhall.com. President Trump is scheduled to head to NATO for the summit this week in Turkey.
9: President Trump has hinted he could make news at the upcoming NATO summit in Turkey. As the U.S. president threatens to scale back America's role in NATO and Europe, he has offered only praise for the summit's host, Turkish President Recep Erdogan.
10: I'm going out of respect to President Erdogan.
9: The warm ties between the two leaders mean the U.S. might sell jet engines and potentially F-35 fighters.

0: fighter jets to Turkey. The two-day NATO summit starts July 7th in Ankara. I'm Jennifer King.
1: Well, the fallout from Venezuela's powerful earthquakes evolving now to a major test for acting President Delcy Rodriguez. She is scrambling to prevent the humanitarian disaster from becoming a political one. Handful of countries in OPEC Plus, oil-producing alliance, planning to increase their outputs modestly next month. Seven countries will expand production by a combined total of 188,000 barrels a day. More on these stories, townhall.com.
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3: 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It's Kevin McCullough, Monday through Friday, on That Kevin Show. And now, from the Connors and Sullivan Broadcast Studios, the man who is not what he wants to be, but is way grateful that he's not who he used to be. Here's the Kevin!
8: All right, welcome in, Kevin McCullough. So glad to have you. It is That Kevin Show, and we are very, very thankful to have you join us, not just here on the radio or on the podcast, however you're listening, but also at thatkevinshow.com, thatkevinshow.com, where we are every day trying to fill your life with resources that helps you think more clearly, helps you make better decisions, helps give you advice and a few areas of lifestyle as well. We have some food and some travel and some other things that we do there. But on the major stories of the day, we also try to provide clarity. And clarity is often something that seems elusive to people that otherwise are supposed to be smart, capable people. The governor of California continues to show how just the opposite of all those things he is. I don't know if you've caught this, but let me just give you the most recent example. So the Supreme Court decided yesterday in an overwhelming majority that boys did not belong in girls' locker rooms, and that states have the right to say no. And almost on cue, Gavin Newsom, the governor of California, could not wait. Actually, he did wait a little bit. I think he was kind of paralyzed. I think he was deer in the headlights, didn't know what to do. So he waited and waited and waited in silence for the longest time. Because California is a problematic place on all things related to the trans movement. They encourage it. They brainwash kids. They use the schools to work against the parents' rights on these issues. And if a child is talked into becoming trans at school, the schools will lie. They've been told to lie to the parents. In the education policies of the state of California, the governor's policies have instructed the teachers to lie to parents to hide the transifying of their kids. So they're not even close to neutral on this issue. They are way, way, way the opposite of what the Supreme Court ruled yesterday. But here's what he finally released as his official statement. The Supreme Court's decision does not affect California. The state remains committed to ensuring every Californian, including the LGBTQ community, is met with dignity and respect. As a governor, I have the strongest record in the country on protecting and expanding transgender rights. he went through a whole list of bragging points, making it easier to update gender markers on official documents, and appointing multiple trans judges. The list concludes by pointing out California is one of 22 states that have laws requiring transgender students to participate in sports consistent with their gender identity. Newsom State was ravaged by a trans athlete national media crisis in May for the second year in a row and third time in total in 1 year, as prominent trans athlete A.B. Hernandez competed in girls' sports. The boy won two track and field state titles for the second straight year ahead of the first round of the state tournament in early May, and the Save the Girls efforts in California went for naught. This is a literal explanation of why the Supreme Court had to rule the way it did yesterday, because while Gavin Newsom says that they're going to protect the rights of LGBTQ community, he's completely ignoring the GIRLS community. And the GIRLS community is not a figment of people's imagination, and it's not some emotional thing that they feel or that they perceive about themselves. The GIRLS community is actually based on biology and science and cells. The TRANS community is not. In the DNA of the cell, there is a genome chain, and that genome says that forever this cell will be male or female. It literally doesn't do anything else. It determines that from birth. So if that is the science, and it is, which Gavin Newsom will never talk about the science. Whatever happened to believe the science? Believe the science. Believe everything was supposed to be believe the science. He doesn't follow science. The GIRLS community deserves to have private spaces, and that's why he's even being dishonest in talking about the LGBTQ community. Because LGBTQ is not a united community. Many L's in the LGBTQ are part of the GIRLS community that do not want the BOYS community in their locker rooms. Gavin Newsom's kind of dumb. And I'm not saying that to be disparaging to him. He's just not very bright. And to state that, you know, you've done something great by insisting that gender markers on official documents be changed and appointing trans judges to the bench. None of that ends up mattering if a boy is in a girl's locker room. And that's what this case was about. It was about protecting girls' safe spaces. And what the governor of California is clearly saying is that he doesn't care about the safety of girls. Gavin Newsom doesn't care about the safety of the women in his state. What he cares about is the money that the TRANS community will give him to help him run for president. And if this is the dividing issue, if this is the issue that the candidates are going to be separated on, if he thinks he's going to score some major electoral college majority because he's the one running around saying, I'm going to protect the TRANS community, he has another thing coming. This is a 90-10, 95-5 issue with the electorate. I mean, trans people make up less than 0.1% of the population to begin with. Just the sheer numbers don't make sense on their face. But he's going to say, well, that's because they're a minority. We need to do things to protect them. Well, protecting them from what? A trans person has every right that every other person has. They have the right to use a bathroom of their sex. That's the same right that boys and girls that aren't trans have. They have the right to use the proper bathroom. They have the right to play sports against their biological sex, which is the fair way to do it. It's not fair to have boys competing against girls. And you notice that it's never the other way. Girls aren't invading boys' spaces. Why is it the other way around? Because boys are more dominant, have bigger bones and muscle mass. It's not fair. And you want to be someone who's protecting the real minority here? The one that needs protection? Protect the girls. Boys will be fine. We don't need these men pretending to be girls to further bring trauma about to girls' existences. It's just not necessary. Kevin McCullough coming right back. Stay here.
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11: In the War of 1812, our nation fought and won America's religious freedom. 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
12: 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We all of a sudden became the enemy.
11: In the important new documentary, By Dawn's Early Light, anti-Christian bias is exposed at the highest levels of government.
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0: Welcome back. Kevin McCullough, glad you're with us. And on a sad note, this is our final live show of the week. Tomorrow being the federal holiday, we're going to revisit our big Celebrate America 250 broadcast from Times Square. It was amazing. Thousands and thousands of people in Times Square, and there we are giving thanks to God for the country that He's given us. And we're gonna relive those moments tomorrow. But today I wanna put a bow on what we have been talking about with our guest Sam Gallucci here in the segment where we ask the big question: how do we live? He's the senior pastor of Embrace Church in Oxnard. And last week with our pastor and this week both, we have had 2 weeks of really looking at how to engage, how the Christian should engage with the public policy, kind of the thorny issue of politics that seems to beset church leaders and churches in America, especially. For some reason, that seems to be controversial. The more we've studied over the last 2 weeks, the less I think so. But that's my position, and you may not be there as you're listening to this. So that's why we've had these conversations. And Sam, you've done a great job. And today, you're going to say something I think that has needed to be said for a long time, but I'm not sure I've heard a Christian leader say it, and that is that God uses governments as part of His plan to fulfill the Great Commission. Please explain to us what you mean by that.
1: Yes, absolutely. I have two incredible examples of this. The first is found in Acts chapter 16 with the Apostle Paul. Now, here he goes to Philippi, And he engages in the culture, and he engages in what's happening, and you know he stumbles across a demonically influenced young lady, casts out a demon, and he finds himself in prison, illegally in prison, and so now he's in prison, and of course while he's in prison the jailers get saved, but the next day. When it was daylight, it says in Acts 16:35 and 36, you know, the governmental leaders, city officials, go to the jail and tell the magistrates have ordered, tell the jailer, he says to Paul, you can leave, you're free to go, go in peace. So now Paul's been put in jail illegally for the work that he's doing of the gospel, but then they realize they made a mistake. And they release him. You're free to go. Go in peace. In other words, go and spread the gospel. Go and do what you were doing. There were no restrictions when they let him go relative to the spread of the gospel or doing what he was doing. They didn't say to him at that point, you just stop preaching this name or anything like that. They said, you're free to go. But this is where it gets really interesting. In verse 37, Paul stands and defends his Roman citizenship. Because they threw him into prison illegally, not because they were stopping him from spreading the gospel. And he says, they beat us publicly without a trial, verse 37, even though we were Roman citizens. They threw us into prison. Now they want to get rid of us quietly. No, let them come and get us themselves. So he stands on his Roman citizenship because he is a citizen of that country. And by doing that, he stands against the corrupt government and what I would propose is fraud, waste, and abuse of government funds for illegal activities. And when they actually come and make it right, they appease him and they personally escort him. All of a sudden, a great revival in Philippi breaks out because he stood on his citizenship. And that was an incredible message, because I hear a lot of pastors say, unless the federal government or the state government says I can't preach the gospel, I'm not going to get involved. Mm-hmm. Well, here, Paul gets involved in that way. And, you know, God uses everything to fulfill the Great Commission, including, I believe, I propose, standing on our American citizenship. And then on this topic, Kevin, when you think of the Great Commission, Matthew 28, 18, 19, and 20, it says, go and make disciples of all nations. And, you know, on the founding of our country 250 years ago, I believe it is part of the fulfillment of the Great Commission. Hmm. You just think about the founding of our country. And how significant it was about making disciples of Jesus Christ.
0: Well, and certainly creating the environment by which the church can be blessed and not persecuted was a gift that, you know, had not been experienced previously. I mean, I know that people say, well, there was a remnant of the church that was, you know, always present, that was always real and legitimate. But in Europe in particular, at the time of people wanting to start coming to this continent, there was a real corruption of the gospel. Yeah. And a real corruption of government at the same time. You notice when they corrupted the faith, it was about the same time that the monarch really started having problems. And
1: right.
0: That was part of the issue as to why people sought to come to America, was they just wanted to worship God freely and
1: right.
0: directly, and not be told what they could and could not do and how they could and could not pray. And
1: right.
0: even if America doesn't show up in the pages of Scripture, she has been a blessing to the world around the globe because of that freedom to worship God, and really to kind of embody this idea that worshiping God should be the responsibility and the choice of the person, and not a monarch, not somebody that's looking down at them. So we should eagerly take advantage of these freedoms that we have in our one-on-one walk with God.
1: That's right. That's right. And think about this. Our nation was formed out of a great awakening. That movie was so telling of George Whitefield. And it was designed, as our nation was formed, to make disciples of Jesus Christ. Here, the movie is, you know, is set in 1787, and we had a Declaration of Independence. We had Articles of Confederation, but it wasn't until 11 years later, after they sought God in prayer, that they came up with the U.S. Constitution. Prior right. to that, there was no president, no national court, no U.S. Constitution. And once that was formed, this perfect nation was formed in prayer, the Bible was put in the center of all education, and we were making disciples of the nation of America, and we were teaching our children to obey everything that God had commanded us. It was truly, I believe, part of the fulfillment of the Great Commission, the founding of America, in the model that was initially put in place. And that is why the church is called, and I believe it's God's expectation for us to guard and protect it.
0: No, I think that you're exactly right. And I think that there's obviously very motivated corners of society that don't want to admit those things because they want to persist. But here's the thing it's really, very difficult to argue against if you're in the mainstream of the culture on this. There are other faith systems that are not compatible with biblical ideas. So,
1: right.
0: for instance, when we hear about the large Muslim populations that have immigrated here,
1: that's
0: and are
1: right.
0: saying that they will not assimilate, that they won't. It's not just the governmental form that they're not assimilating to. It's the biblical idea of the Imago Dei. It's the
1: that's
0: biblical
1: right.
0: idea of every person being crafted in God's image and being of worth. It's the equality of women that only Christianity brought to organized society. No other faith did that. All other faiths subjected women
1: that's right.
0: in the eyes of their faith. So
1: that's right. No question about it. And here we are. And I think that we have to remember that our founding is a great reminder of the power and the strength of our faith.
0: Yeah.
1: And what is possible when God is in the center of life. And I think that's why the church is getting so persecuted, and a growing persecution, because we are the light of the world. We are the salt and light that God is calling to continue to guard and protect our nation, but also ultimately for the great fulfillment of the Great Commission.
0: Yeah. Well, it's been a great week. Sam Gallucci of Embrace Church in Oxnard, California. Real quickly, you're going to be advancing some of these same thoughts on Sunday morning from your own pulpit.
1: Yes.
0: But what time do people meet at Embrace Church?
1: Oh, 10:30 this Sunday. We're going to have a great 250th year celebration, and I am going to advance some of these topics. Our church website is embracejesus.com. EmbraceJesus.org.
0: EmbraceJesus.org and Embrace Church, 10:30 a.m. if you're on the West Coast and you want to be there. Do you have a way of participating online in any way with the service?
1: We do. We have a YouTube channel, and you can also go there and check
0: us
1: out.
0: Excellent. All right. Sam, it's been a great week. We'll have you back. But thank you for helping gear our thoughts towards this celebration and what the Bible says about government. It's been very helpful.
1: Thank you, Kevin. Thank you. God bless you all.
0: Same. Kevin McCullough coming right back. Don't go anywhere. It's our Big Thursday edition.
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7: 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Their chief plank was to prohibit those twin relics of barbarism, polygamy, and slavery. They call themselves the Republican Party.
6: This has been an American Minute with Bill Federer. 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

0: Zach Kevin Show. Glad you're with us. We are still celebrating 250. I'm going to continue to celebrate 250 until the year flips over, because as far as I'm concerned, it's an all-year-long thing. It's just one big birthday party, and I don't care who has problems with it. Anyway, glad to have you here. We've looked at all sorts of areas of life that have been impacted by this nation being in existence, and I would say that when America began to really develop its mindset towards education, we became a leader in the free world, and we turned out students that did more and accomplished much more and went further and higher than ever before. But as we have minimized pretty much since 1979, the accountability at the local level, since we have federalized education, and in most recent years seen a broad kind of mandate from the executive branch to put DEI into schools, we've seen those successes be rapidly evaporated. Adam Gillette is back with us from Accuracy in Media. And Adam, first of all, happy 250th to you and to all the guys at AIM. But we really do have a legacy of good education to be grateful for in this country on 250, even if it's been in the wrong direction in the last several years.
1: That's exactly it. You know, we had a good legacy. By all standardized testing, all measures today, we are producing a generation that, for the first time since this testing began, is less educated than the generations before them. You know, we all want our children to have a better life than us. We know unquestionably this generation of children are less educated than those before them, despite the fact that we spend more per pupil than ever before, even adjusted for inflation in American history.
0: What is the actual case on the ground?
1: Well, Trump issued an executive order banning DEI that was immediately hung up in the courts and didn't really accomplish very much at all. So what we did is went to the states where there was state legislation prohibiting DEI in K through 12 or higher education, or a board of governors, board of trustees rulings prohibiting DEI in higher education. And what we found in these deep red states, places like Texas, Ohio, Indiana, Utah, Florida, and North Carolina, again and again, we find that DEI programs were just renamed, DEI staffers just got new business cards, and DEI is openly still being promoted in the curriculum, even in deep red states.
0: What's the practical implication of this?
1: Well, it's kind of two things. You know, we go in, we investigate, we release our investigations showing these highly paid administrators bragging about violating state law. Many of them get fired. And these aren't entry-level folks. The dean of students at UNC Asheville was fired after appearing on our videos. Basically, we show up 72 hours later, somebody's polishing their resume. About a half a dozen administrators were fired in North Carolina. Several were fired in Texas. The attorney general in Texas and in other states got involved. And the much more exciting thing that I'm really proud that we've seen in the last 2 weeks is that North Carolina and Kansas have both enacted new meaningful DEI bans, which specifically address curriculum and prohibit these administrators from promoting identity politics. Now, if it was me, anybody who was ever caught violating these laws would be banned from public service ever again and stripped of their pension. I don't know that that's going to happen, but I do know that it's very clear that if we capture them still pushing DEI, I think funding's going to be pulled.
0: Let's talk about are there deceptive means being used to sow DEI into our kids?
1: Now, in the states that haven't banned it from the curriculum, which up until last week was Florida, but now it's Florida, North Carolina, and Kansas, there was no deception at all in terms of pushing it in the curriculum, because the weak, wimpy politicians specifically wrote laws that didn't address curriculum. All they did was say you had to shut down DEI offices, and that's where the deception occurred, because we would meet with these people, and they would tell us, it's business as usual. We're doing the same thing. We just changed the name of the department. We just got new business cards and new job titles. That's what we found in red state after red state, in public and private schools. You know, we released an investigation last week from TCU, Texas Christian University, where they bragged to us about how they're continuing to promote DEI and how they're continuing to get race into every facet of education. Now, this wasn't a liberal arts teacher who told us that. It was a nursing and health science professor who told us that.
0: If you're upset about What do those professions have to do with any of this? I mean, it's kind of crazy when you think about it. But so give us an update. It's in the courts. What's the likelihood of where this case goes? Will it see SCOTUS oxygen at some point? What do you think?
1: I don't think the executive order is going to go anywhere. I think it was kind of one of those things where a politician says, look what I did, and moves on to the next thing. I think it's something that's have to be solved by state legislatures and governors across the country.
0: Well, and we don't want the federal government offering the Department of Education any new life. We certainly don't want them being on the other side, you know, regulating things.
1: Yeah, that's right. So for the red states that pass these weak DEI bans, I think they're written more to get votes in a Republican primary and less to actually solve the problem. So in Ohio and other states, they told us, well, we can't touch the curriculum because the accreditors require DEI. That is a bold-faced lie that they're telling to the voters, that they're telling to the taxpayers, because every accreditation organization says that we will allow you to comply with the law and still receive accreditation. So when the politicians claim it has to be in the curriculum for accreditation purposes, they are lying to you. Kudos to Florida for being the first to stand up and say, we don't care what your accreditation says. We're going to ban this divisive, racist nonsense from education. Kudos to North Carolina and Kansas following suit. I want to see Ohio, Kentucky, Indiana, Utah do the same.
0: All right. Adam Gillette, Accuracy in Media. Thank you for your update.
1: Thank you for having me.
0: Kevin McCullough coming back from Times Square. Don't go anywhere.
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0: Welcome back. Kevin McCullough, glad to have you with us. It is That Kevin Show, thatkevinshow.com. As we approach 250, celebrate 250, have fun with 250, it's awesome to be thinking about all the great things that we're going to do with our friends and everything else. But it really should be a 4th of July that is very different, and we should be using it to reflect and to think about what this country has actually stood for and the opportunities it's actually given us and some of the great sins that it's actually corrected, and to have a government that had the possibility of even doing any of that from its founding is really a gift, I believe, of divine providence, as George Washington would say. But would the average seventh grader be able to say it? Would the average high school kid be able to say it? Do these kids even know anything about civics in modern life? Well, it's of great concern to Adam Mangana, education innovator and also CEO of Optima, and he joins us on location somewhere secret. We won't say where, but Adam, it's good to see you. Thank you for being here.
1: And I'm thrilled to be here. And it's not just the average seventh grader. It's, you know, 70% of the folks who vote in this country could not pass an eighth grade civic exam. So it is of serious, serious importance that we empower all of the future generations to learn the beautiful history, as you mentioned.
0: Well, let's start at the beginning. How do we define civics, and what should we think of when we hear that word?
1: Yeah, great question. You know, civics is, for me, the ends are civic virtue. You actually want people to understand, right, the ways in which our government has a responsibility in relation to us. And so, for example, most students in the eighth grade right now don't even understand that our government is broken into three branches of government, and each of them have different roles. So civic education allows and empowers students to understand how our government functions, both historically and today. And it allows our citizens to develop civic virtue, right? And to become part of the citizenry.
0: When did we start losing the ability to educate the next generation on this? Where did that start to trickle downhill?
1: I think that we, unfortunately, in the early 80s, began to over-index on STEM education.
0: After the Department of Education was created.
1: You know, that's probably obvious to many of your guests. But it's ironic that we start building things that were not in the Constitution and different government agencies, and all of a sudden things deteriorate. But we spent a lot of money on losing the ability to teach civics in the United States. And again, when we built the Department of Education, we over-indexed on STEM education. Everything was binary. We were either teaching math or we were teaching the humanities. The humanities lost. I believe in this new era of AI, where whether it's, you know, we're not asking the question of, you know, can we build something? We're asking the question ethically of should we build something? Civics will become much more important. And there have been so many things that have been, you know, course corrected because of the institution that is America. It's, you know, so many sins have been ameliorated, to your point, that existed all over the world, but it was our country and its commitment to freedom that defined so many of these movements in the last 200 years that have really allowed us to enjoy the freedoms we have today.
0: No doubt about that. Why did Optima want to do this metaverse VR thing with the experience? I mean, the immersive stuff is the hot thing. Everything is immersive now. But what motivated you guys to say we should be part of this?
1: You know, at its core, I live in rural Mississippi on a farm. And I was looking even at, you know, the average 11th grade birthday party, and students would be together physically in the same location, but they would be on their phones on Fortnite or Roblox. And I thought, man, those tools are incredibly dangerous. Parents don't even understand these open, you know, these tools that don't have the proper guardrails that their children are using. But what was powerful about it was perspective taking, the ability to be present with each other and solve the loneliness problem that we saw during COVID. So I thought if we could marry 21st century technology with first century wisdom, if we could take all of our core content, if we could take Epictetus and Plato and Socrates, and we could use the methods of Socrates to extend thinking through questioning, that this would be a very compelling way to improve greatly online education. And I saw the power of educational savings accounts now that parents can parent direct funding. And I thought to myself, this would be a great way to disrupt government schools.
0: I'm all in favor of that. I'm fascinated by this feature of having direct one-on-one conversations with George Washington and Harriet Tubman. Like I've often said, well, you've probably been asked the same thing, but if you could invite five people to dinner, who would it be? From all of history. And, you know, it's the range is pretty cool. I mean, mine would probably be Jesus Christ, probably would be Winston Churchill, probably would be, I don't know, Martin Luther King Jr., probably would be, let me just ballpark
1: this. Let's say
0: Magic Johnson.
1: Okay, and,
0: Nolan Ryan. Sorry, Nolan Ryan has to be my sports guy. And then someone else of history. But the point is, I would love to have a conversation where those people were forced to sit down and have a conversation with each other. You've kind of created, not quite that extent, but you've created that ability here.
1: Yeah. I mean, you know, there are many stories out in the media today about the dangers of AI, but one powerful positive use case has been this ability to perspective take, right? I do think it's very powerful to take these small language models, power these avatars, have students come back and now interface with a AI powered Benjamin Franklin, for example, to understand what he was thinking, to understand his perspective. When we don't have these tools in place, we're much more susceptible to believing that all of our founders were evil people who wanted to keep certain types of people down. And if you actually understand the full and true history of the United States, we have brilliant, complex founders who were dynamic. And if you have an opportunity to have students interface with them, they understand the nuance and so much of what they wrote and thought.
0: Yeah, no, that's great. Well, Adam Mangana, we appreciate all that you're doing. If people want to know more about the Optima virtual reality experience, where do they go?
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0: Well, we go to more than 14, so I hope that people will. 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
1: Thank you so much, Kevin. It's a great show.
0: You got it. Kevin McCullough coming back from Times Square. Happy 250, America.
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0: All right, Kevin McCullough, glad to have you with us on the Thursday edition here. It's a funny thing happening in Hollywood right now, which I don't find usually very funny, but I think it does speak to the success that one Dwayne Johnson, you know him as The Rock, has probably, as one of the reasons why he's probably had the success that he has. Earlier this week, Hollywood stars began lashing out at him because he basically said that he is going to keep his politics to himself. That he's not going to come out and endorse people and take positions on things and put himself in the firing squad on the political front. And he told Esquire that he hates the slinging of modern politics. So, in other words, using that to just, like, get a flash of attention and so forth. So, George Takei, who was a part of Star Trek, and the guy's still alive. I don't know how he is. He's like 185 years old or something like that. He's really old. But also, actor Will Wheaton both took to social media to slam Johnson, arguing that his silence makes him complicit. Dwayne The Rock Johnson's recent comments to Esquire about wanting to keep politics to myself has divided, saying that they've divided fans. I'm not sure. Some calling out his silence, Takei wrote on Threads. I don't know. I think George Takei is wrong on that. I think that the less a major media star who is not a politician and nobody should be looking to for political advice, I think the more they decide to just keep themselves to themselves, I think that's wisdom for his career and what he does and the audience base he's trying to reach. He it's his job to not divide people. And then Takei wrote again on Monday, silence is complicity. Will Wheaton also called out Johnson on a Threads post later, and he deleted it, that was reported by Entertainment Weekly as saying, so disappointing to find out he is such a coward. I would love Will Wheaton to say that to Dwayne Johnson's face. that's funny. That's really funny. However, some came to Johnson's defense online. Comedian Matt Rife took to X, and he said, I love how he's a coward, but could quite literally tear Will's throat out of his... out of him. This internet comment world is so bold. And he's true. That's true. Like, the Rock could squish Will Wheaton between his fingers. The controversy stems from Johnson's Esquire interview for the magazine's summer cover story, and he explained why he'll be keeping himself to himself. He says, what I've learned through experience is that I need not want, the main thing, keep the main thing the main thing. And the main thing for me, the thing that in the morning I swing my legs out of bed and I run towards, is creating my art, creating storytelling. And I have learned I'm going to keep politics to myself.

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2: Work and communism and socialism are a failure. And of course, he was 100% correct. That's what led to the collapse of the Soviet Union. It's, guess what? Socialism doesn't work. It's why the boat people left Cuba and risked their lives to come to the United States.
3: And Moore says America needs to be very concerned about the policies of New York Mayor Zoran Mamdani.
2: It's very dangerous for our country that we have one of our two parties that has been taken over by a very radical group of young people, because most of these people are young. They're in their 20s and 30s and early 40s, and they really believe in this agenda. It will be the ruination of America. But I don't think that's going to happen. I think most Americans realize that what makes this country great is our freedoms.
3: FBI expanding its probe into the Georgia 2020 election.
4: The Bureau has assigned 260 analysts from field offices nationwide to review Fulton County election records by mid-July. Federal agents previously seized ballots and other documents as part of the probe. Although Georgia's 2020 results were recounted and audited, confirming a win by Joe Biden, President Donald Trump has long argued that the election was tainted by fraud. Supporters of the review say a thorough investigation can help answer lingering questions and bolster confidence in election integrity. Ken Lorman reporting.
3: More on these stories at townhall.com.
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3: A critical White House report.
6: A report released late on Independence Day by the White House Domestic Policy Council calls leadership at the Smithsonian Institution radical activists who cannot be trusted, especially at the National Museum of American History. And the report indicates that President Donald Trump may be getting ready to install his own team. In March, Trump said he intended to force changes at the Smithsonian with an executive order, targeting funding programs that advanced dismissive narratives and improper ideology. Donna Warder, Washington.
3: Well, efforts are once again rising with the possible effort to make wholesale changes in the United States Supreme Court. Democrats are once again talking about packing the court. Legal experts say the idea has failed for a reason and warn that if one side changes the rules, the next may do the very same. Breaking news and analysis, townhall.com. Now it is July, and that deadly heat wave continues. Here's John Scott.
7: Officials believe the heat has killed at least 25 people, with 40 million people under heat alerts across the East Coast, Southeast, and Southwest. At least 18 record highs were set on the 4th of July. In the Southwest, extreme heat watches cover parts of Arizona and California, including Phoenix and Tucson, and go into effect Tuesday through Thursday. Dangerously hot conditions expected through midweek, with daytime highs reaching as high as 114 degrees. John Scott reporting.
3: Well, it's not really known if the weather had anything to do with this, but small business owners around the nation, the tourist industry, say that destinations are changing. Many Americans sticking closer to home this summer instead of going overseas or going clear across the country. Many are taking a vacation in their own backyard. More on these stories, townhall.com.

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5: Of course that Kevin show is going to be great. 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But we don't have that, so we have that Kevin show.
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0: we think about sitting down, we might think that's pretty relaxing. But if you're sitting in traffic, not so much. If you're sitting in the doctor's office, you might be fearing bad news. Many are fearful sitting on an airplane. But is God feeling fear or tension as he sits on his throne? No. Today on A New Beginning, Pastor Greg Laurie helps us tap into God's state of mind through the power of prayer. He invites us to taste of the refreshing reassurance of a heavenly point of view.
1: Have you ever been out running in the hot sun and you're just sweating like crazy? I have to admit, it's been a long time since I've been out running in the hot sun. In fact, it's been a long time since I've been out running, period. The closest I get to running now is jogging my memory. But there are times when I have run and I've sweat a lot. I know that when I'm in playing racquetball, I'll run all over a court to chase a little ball. But just think about the last time you were exhausted, you were covered in perspiration, and maybe you dove into the ocean or into a lake or into a swimming pool. You went from hot and bothered to revived and refreshed. And the same is true when you're really dehydrated and you take a long drink of very cool water. It just refreshes you. I love the word refresh. It's such a perfect word to speak of starting again or returning to something. In fact, they even use that word for your computer. Sometimes I'm working on a computer and I've left it and I come back and things are sort of frozen or certain programs aren't working properly. So we're told to refresh our computer screen. Sometimes that means you need to completely reboot. Well, listen, in the Christian life, sometimes we need a reboot. Sometimes we need a refresh because we find ourselves hot and bothered. We find ourselves tired and exhausted. But here's what Jesus says, "Come to me, all you who labor and are burdened, and I will refresh you." On the day of Pentecost, Peter said to the people, "Times of refreshment come from the presence of the Lord." Could you use some spiritual refreshment right now? The place to find that is from God himself. Now, the Bible is very specific about where we as Christians can find spiritual refreshment. Here's a point if you're taking notes. Number one, you will find spiritual refreshment when you read and study the Bible. Psalm 19 says, "The word of the Lord is perfect, refreshing the soul." Now, I know it's not always an emotional experience when you open up the Bible and read it. But this is not about emotions. This is about replenishment. This is about restoration. This is about getting perspective on life and getting direction from the Lord. So as you open the Word of God, it's going to refresh your soul. And have you ever had a verse just jump off the page to you? Maybe it's a verse you've read before, but suddenly it has new meaning applied toward your particular situation. Yes, that's what it is. You're finding refreshment from the Word of God. Number two, listen to this one. You will be spiritually refreshed when you think of others more than yourself. You'll be spiritually refreshed when you think of others more than yourself. Now, I know this is counterintuitive. In the selfie culture we're living in today, where we're all trying to get more followers on social media, and we're very aware of our image. Maybe we think of ourselves as an influencer. And sadly, we've heard stories of people who have literally died trying to get the ultimate selfie shot when they've been on the edge of a cliff or some other dangerous situation. But actually, the truth is when you stop thinking about yourself so much and think about others, it will refresh you spiritually. The Bible actually tells us that he who refreshes others will be refreshed himself. So as you're giving to others, you find that you yourself are replenished. So do you want to be spiritually refreshed? Spend time in God's presence. Study the Word of God. Put the needs of others above your own needs, and you'll find it will happen. You know, there's a great verse in Proverbs 25:13. It says, "Reliable friends who do what they say are like cool drinks in sweltering heat. They're refreshing." Would you let me be that friend to you right now and offer you some perspective from God's word on how to be refreshed in your spiritual life? The word refresh means to give new strength or to give energy to. It means to reinvigorate. And sometimes what we need to do is refresh our memories, because if you're like me, you forget things. I mean, I forget things all the time. Sometimes I forget where I parked my car at a mall. Sometimes I forget other things and I need my memory refreshed. And even as a Christian, there are things that I know. I've read so many passages of the Bible, but there are times I forget a passage or I forget a spiritual truth or I forget a lesson that the Lord has taught me. So I find I need to have my memory refreshed. Here's the problem. We often remember what we ought to forget, and we forget what we ought to remember. There are things I want to remember, and I'll forget them. And there are things I don't want to remember that I can't get out of my brain. I think it's true for some of you too. Certain jingles that we've heard on the radio or television commercials, songs that are still with us, or theme songs to television shows. I mean, why is it that I know all of the lyrics to the Flintstones TV show? I never consciously sat down and said, I'm going to learn these words, but I know them. I never wanted to memorize that, but there's passages I'll forget from scripture, but I remember the lyrics to that song or weird songs I've heard on the radio. So I need to jog my memory. I need to refresh my memory. In fact, Peter tells us in 1 Peter 1:13, I think it's right to refresh your memory as long as you live.
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0: Well, as a part of Pastor Greg's new series called Refresh, he offers some solid, refreshing counsel on the power of prayer. Let's continue.
1: Here before us now, in Matthew 20, is two scenarios of prayer. And in this text, we're going to find how to and how not to pray. So let's start with how not to pray. Matthew chapter 20, verse 17. Now Jesus was going up to Jerusalem. He took the 12 disciples aside on the road and said to them, "Behold, we're going up to Jerusalem, and the Son of Man will be betrayed to the chief priests and to the scribes, and they'll condemn him to death, and they'll deliver him to the Gentiles to mock and discourage and to crucify, and on the third day he'll rise again." Then the mother of Zebedee's sons came to him with her sons, kneeling down and asking something from him. By the way, this mother's name is Salome, and the sons here are James and John. And Jesus says to her, "What do you wish?" She said, "Grant that these two sons of mine may sit one at your right hand and the other on your left in your kingdom." Jesus answered, "You don't know what you're asking for. Are you able to drink of the cup that I'm going to drink of and be baptized with the baptism I will be baptized with?" And they said, "We are able." Jesus said, "You will indeed drink my cup and be baptized with the baptism that I'm baptized with. But to sit on my right and on my left hand is not mine to give, but it's for those that have been prepared by my Father." Try to understand what's going on. Jesus is giving a detailed view of what is about to happen. He knew the future. He knew the thoughts of every person that he spoke to. And now he's saying, this is what's going to happen to me. I'm going to be betrayed. I'm going to be handed over to the Gentiles. I'm going to be scourged. I'm going to be beaten. I'm going to be crucified. And I'm going to rise again from the dead. As he's sharing this with his disciples, they're just not getting it, because you see, their view was that when Messiah came, and Jesus was Messiah, that he would establish an earthly kingdom then and there. They were mistaken in their understanding of the role of Messiah, because scripture clearly teaches first Messiah would come and suffer and die for the sins of the world. Then he would return again and establish his kingdom. They missed the first part and only understood the latter part. So they thought he would drive out the Romans and they would rule and reign with him in positions of great power. Hence the request from Siloam. And Jesus is saying to them, hey, do you know what you're even asking for? Are you able to drink of the cup that I'm about to drink of? They said, we're able. What was the cup? Jesus was going to drink the cup of the wrath of God Almighty as the sins of the world would be placed upon him. And he recoiled from this. You remember in the Garden of Gethsemane, he prayed to the Father, Father, if it's possible, let this cup pass from me. Nevertheless, not my will, but yours be done. So he says to James and John, you want to drink of the cup? Yeah, yeah. We're good with the cup. Give us the cup. He's thinking, you don't even know what you're asking for. What did Siloam, the mother and James and John want? She wanted her sons to be on the right and left hand of Jesus. Siloam, by the way, happened to be standing at the foot of the cross when Jesus was crucified. Who was on the right and left hand of Jesus? Two criminals who were also crucified. I'm sure at that moment, Siloam said, Lord, thank you for not answering my prayer. So listen, if God has said no to your request recently, don't think that's necessarily a bad thing. It actually could be a very good thing because God sees the big picture. That's how not to pray. Now let's talk about how to pray. Here's a couple of guys who prayed in the right way. Go back to Matthew 20, look at verse 29. As they went out of Jericho, a great multitude followed him. And behold, two blind men sitting by the road, when they heard that Jesus was passing by, cried out saying, have mercy on us, O Lord, Son of David. Then the multitude warned them that they should be quiet. And they cried out all the more saying, have mercy on us, O Lord, Son of David. Jesus stood still and called them and said, what do you want me to do for you? They said, Lord, that our eyes may be opened. Jesus had compassion and touched their eyes. And immediately their eyes received sight and they followed him. So here's Jesus still on his way to the cross, on his way to suffer. And two guys are on the roadside. Here Christ is passing by. They call out to him. Someone says, shh, don't bother him. He's busy. He has things on his mind. And they call out even louder. Actually, the word translated from the Greek would be they scream. And Jesus stopped and he heard them and he answered their prayer. Isn't it amazing to think that God cares about us? I mean, he cares about the things that concern us. God is never too busy or preoccupied to take time for you. Listen, if it concerns you, it concerns him. So here were two men with a very real need, and Jesus responded to the need. So what do we learn about prayer from this story? Number one, in times of crisis, they prayed, and so should we. In their time of crisis, they prayed, and so should we. Listen, this is what prayer is for, to put us in touch with God. Psalm 50 verse 15 says, the Lord speaking, call upon me in the day of trouble and I shall rescue you and you will honor me. Are you in trouble right now? Am I talking to somebody facing a crisis? You don't see any way you can resolve it. Maybe it's a family crisis. Maybe your marriage is coming apart. Maybe you have a prodigal child. Maybe it's a health crisis. You've gotten bad news from the doctor and you're scared. Maybe it's some other kind of a crisis. Call on the Lord. This is what we need to be doing. Keep praying about the thing that is troubling you. Let me come back to some things we all ought to be praying for. When you're praying for the salvation of a loved one, you're praying according to the will of God. Because the Bible says God is not willing that any should perish, but that all should come to repentance. Keep praying for that person you care about. When you're praying for the restoration of a family, you're praying for the will of God. God has established the family, a man and a woman coming together in marriage, committed to one another for a lifetime. He will bless this bond. This is why Satan is always attacking it and always trying to redefine it and to break it apart. But the family is so important for the health of a nation. You know, it's been said that a family can survive without a nation, but a nation cannot survive without the family. Pray for the family, but pray for your family. Make sure your family is strong. And speaking of the nation, when we pray for a spiritual awakening in our country, we're praying according to the will of God. Pray for a spiritual awakening in your nation. These men called out to Jesus. Now it's interesting because another gospel identifies one in particular, and his name was Bartimaeus. So there were two men praying, but one was more noticeable than the other, and it was Bartimaeus crying out, and his prayer was heard by Jesus. I love what we read here, verse 32. Jesus stood still and he called them and said, "What do you want me to do for you?" They said, "Lord, that our eyes may be opened." Jeremiah 29:13, God says, "If you seek me, you'll find me, if you seek me with all of your heart." You bring your need to Jesus. You watch how he will meet your need.

0: great encouragement from Pastor Greg Laurie. Our study today here on A New Beginning is called The Refreshing Power of Prayer. And there's more to come in this message. We'll hear that next time. Pastor Greg just mentioned the verse, "If you seek me, you will find me, if you seek me with your whole heart." Have you ever entered into a relationship with the Lord, a real relationship with Him? If you have, you'll know it. Pastor Greg, what if someone's not sure and they'd like to be sure?
1: I would say that God is just a prayer away. You know, it doesn't take years to become a Christian. It doesn't take months. Frankly, it doesn't even take hours. It can happen so quickly. It just starts with you saying to God, "I know I'm a sinner. I know that you love me. I know that you sent Jesus to die on the cross for my sin and pay for those sins and then to rise again from the dead, and I want him to come into my life." So here's my question to you. Have you done that yet? Because Jesus, who did die on that cross and rose again from the dead 3 days later, is alive and standing at the door of your life right now, and he's knocking. And he's saying, "If you'll hear my voice and open the door, I will come in." Why don't you just stop whatever it is you're doing and pray this prayer with me? Say, "Lord Jesus, I know that I am a sinner, but I know that you are the Savior who died on the cross for my sin and rose again from the dead. I'm sorry for my sin, and I turn from it now, and I choose to follow you from this moment forward. I ask all of this in Jesus' name. Amen." Listen, if you just prayed that prayer, the Bible promises that God has heard your prayer and has answered that prayer. The Bible says that if we will confess our sin, he's faithful and just to forgive us our sin and cleanse us from all unrighteousness. So, God bless you. You've made the right decision, the decision to follow Jesus Christ.
0: Yeah, that's right. 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Many of our listeners may have heard of George Whitefield. They know he played a role in the Great Awakening of the 18th century. And they certainly know who Benjamin Franklin is, but they may not be aware that the two of them were friends. Friends who didn't always agree. Take a listen.
2: Benjamin Franklin.
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4: Why can't I get through to you?
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0: the lightning bolt, George. I am just the lightning rod. And who is the saucepan?
1: And surprisingly, they both helped spread the gospel in colonial America. Isn't that right, Pastor Greg? They both had a role.
2: Yeah, truly true. An unusual friendship. They both admired each other. They were both so brilliant in their way, of course. And though Franklin is usually identified as a deist, he did believe in the authority of Scripture. And he was deeply impacted by the life of George Whitefield. He wanted to print the sermons of this famous British preacher that was coming to the shores of what would one day become the United States of America. And of course, Ben Franklin was a publisher. He was an inventor. He discovered electricity. He invented the Franklin stove, the post office. Mm-hmm. The list goes on. Such a prolific guy. But he was so amazed by Whitefield. Whitefield was so firm in his conviction. And you can see the relationship through the years that George really wanted to see his friend Benjamin come to put his faith in Jesus Christ. So it's a fascinating story of the relationship between these two men. And later, when Whitefield was criticized, Ben Franklin stuck up for him. He understood that Whitefield was the real deal. I would dare to say there would not be a United States of America if it was not for the impact of the ministry of George Whitefield. He set the stage for the American Revolution. George Whitefield paved the way for another George who would lead us to victory in battle and then, of course, become our first president, George Washington. So we already played a scene for you from this new film, A Great Awakening, and we want to send you a DVD of this film. 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

0: We remember that the fight of the book of Daniel is for world dominion, domination. It's a book of prophecy to the beginning. And so what we would do here is we would run an investigation on already things that we know. Because like Daniel, why is it so hasty? We would ask, why is this? And what is happening? And you know when you do an investigation of a crime scene, there's so much evidence that's there that they quarantine the whole thing off with caution tape. And it's a crime scene, you're not allowed to enter in for the worry of contaminating the things. But there is much to be found of evidence within the scene. And so you've seen it on TV, and I'm sure it's exactly how it is on Law and Order. So what they do is they put this powder all over everything, and then they got to put this thing, this other solution that shows if there's blood hidden on the carpet or if it was clean and there was blood. And then you have the ah-ing moment when they shut the lights off and they turn on the black lights, you know, and then they go around the whole thing and they look for stuff, you know. And they're, oh, here's fingerprints here. Oh, and here's fingerprints here. Oh, and these aren't even the same fingerprints. So now we're dealing with multiple murderers. And so there's a blood stain here and there's blood stain. And then you hear the rest of the story. What we have here is a whole pile of evidence that's only seen if you're very fluent in the rest of the entire Bible. To answer the question, what is going on here? Because God is trying to show us things here. This is a book of prophecy for us to learn. And so what we would want to know is we would want to say, okay, well, first of all, the immediate thing that comes to mind, you know, is, man, he's consulting devils. And he's thought to be wise, Nebuchadnezzar. I mean, he seems like halfway intelligent gentleman. He's a king. He seems victorious. He's consulting devils. And they don't even lie about it. These men look like absolute inmates from Lucasville. They're fully tattooed up all over their face with stars and gruesome things. I mean, their skull, everything, their bald head covered in tattoos. They got all kind of piercings and things. I mean, these men look like devil worshippers. But then there's also this tiny piece of evidence in chapter 1, verse 2, that seems to be a little bit out of place. We dealt with it a little bit in the first couple sermons. It says, there's the besiege in verse 2, and it says, and the Lord gave Jehoiakim, king of Judah, into his hand. Nebuchadnezzar becomes the victor. But look what he does. He says, he leaves with part of the vessels of the house of God. So he goes into the temple, and the psalmist tells us that he ravages it with axes. Goes into the house of God and takes the vessels, it says, which he carried into the land of Shinar. That is a very interesting piece of evidence. Because we know what happens. And we know what surrounds Shinar. So he takes these vessels that are of Jewish, of Yahweh, and they take these golden cups and certain of the vessels, and they carried it, not to any place in general, but they carried it into the land of Shinar, to the house of his God, and he brought the vessels into the treasure house, again, of his God. Why? Don't you have vessels of your own God? Don't you have tools of your own God? Why do you have to have tools of this God? Well, we know that most people of the world are pluralistic. They're pagans. Only Israel has one God. Hear, O Israel, the Lord your God is one God. So something is happening here. And so what we would do is head over to the beginning. And what we'll do is we're going to find that there's a prophetical thread that runs through the book of Genesis all the way through to the book of Revelation. And so turn over to Genesis chapter 11, and we will find the thread here. It's interesting when you deal with prophecy, because normally there's some kind of oddness around it. And so when you come to Genesis chapter 11 and Genesis chapter 10, he's going through the lineage of families. This person lived this long, and he gave birth to this person, and this person lived this long, and he gave birth to this person, and on and on and on and on, and it makes good for reading when you have insomnia. And then you have chapter 11, and verse 10 of chapter 11, it goes back into, these are the generations of Shem, and it goes on again and again and again. But sandwiched in between here, we have this very unique little story. Chapter 11, it says, oh, and the whole earth was of one language and of one speech. He's not just repeating it. He's saying something. The whole earth at this time was of one language, so everyone could communicate. But it wasn't only of one language. It was also and of one speech. And so what he is telling us is they talked the same way and they thought the same way. They all talk the same. They all have this line of thinking. They're common in mind, all of them, the whole earth. They all talk the same. They have the same language. They all talk with the same kind of speech. And so therefore they have all, in the whole world, at least at this time, they have the same heart. Because we know the Proverbs tell us, from the abundance of the heart, the mouth speaks. So what we have here that he's telling us in chapter 11 is there is a unity, and what we are introduced to right here is ecumenism. Ecumenism, or to be ecumenical. They're all in unity. They're all thinking the same thing. And so we find this to be ecumenical. We hear this in some religious circles if you have your ears open, and it is not a good thing to say. Now, lots of people think that it's a good thing to say. Why can't all the religions just get along? Well, because we don't believe the same thing. But why can't we just all get along? Well, because we don't believe the same thing. Well, let's just be ecumenical and then we'll just forget about the things that we disagree on and let's just look at these things that agree. I just sent an email out this past week, 2 weeks ago. I get emails from an ecumenical movement inviting me as the pastor of town and all the other pastors of town and all the churches of towns. Let's get together and have coffee once a month and fellowship. So I emailed them back and I said, you can remove me from the list. I don't fellowship with heretics. I'm trying to win their church to Christ. Youth for Christ. Aren't we for Youth for Christ? We are not ecumenical. I will not sit beside a man who teaches heresy and leads his congregation to hell every Sunday. I'd rather sit with the Philistines. You have to notice here, where are they coming from and where are they going? The whole earth was of one language and of one speech, and it came to pass as they journeyed from the east that they found a plain in the land of Shinar. So they're coming from the east. There's another biblical story where men came from the east. The Magi, the wise men in the Christmas story. They traveled afar. They came from the east. And what did they do? They followed the star. They were astrologers. They were wise men. They were the Magi, which is short for magicians. Now we just learned what magicians are. Satan worshippers. Well, that don't go good in the Christmas cards. It don't look good on the Christmas cards when you send it to somebody and it has the wise men on camels coming. And you say, Merry Christmas from devil worshippers. Yeah, we'll leave that part out. But they worshipped God. Didn't they? Didn't they worship at His feet? Yeah, because they're ecumenical. They worship at everybody's feet, including the devil himself. Bring all these wise men from the east. They followed a star. They worship the child. Many gods. They are all inclusive. They are ecumenical. Ecumenism is why we have Easter egg hunts. What does the Easter egg have to do with the resurrection? Nothing. It has to do with Ishtar, the Babylonian god. But let's be ecumenical and just include it in our party. But notice where they go to. They come from the east, and they found a plain in the land of Shinar. And they dwelt there. And they said one to another, go to, let us make brick, and burn them thoroughly. And they had brick for stone, and slime had they for mortar. And they said, go to, let us build us a city, and a tower whose top may reach unto heaven, and let us make a name, lest we be scattered. Now, what they're trying to do is they're trying to build a superior city. What is Daniel teaching us in his book? A superiority, the dominion of a nation, to rule over them. Now, we have a capital city. It's in Jerusalem. We have the city of Zion. This is where God will rule and reign from. And so the devil, as a counterfeiter, also has to have a city. So let's do this. Let's put a focal point here within the city, a tower. Now, what he says is about this tower that they're going to build in an ecumenical fashion. Let us build us a city and a tower whose top may reach unto heaven. Now, they're not going to build a tower. They're not stupid. They're not going to build a tower that reaches all the way to heaven. What they're building is a tower that is up into the heavens. It's a massive observation deck, because what they are studying the stars. They're astrologers. They're from the east. They are wise men. They are magicians. They are sorcerers. They are the Chaldeans. They are conjurers and whisperers. And so let's build this observation deck high into the sky so that we can gain data of the zodiac. We need to gather astrological data so that we can become more superior in our fortune-telling and mind-reading and interpretation of dreams, so that we can be superior. That's why he says, they said, go to, let us build us a city and a tower whose top may reach unto heaven, so that let us make us a name. We want to do flat-out magic, lying, signs, and wonders like the magicians of Pharaoh. And I think they knew that it was wrong. They know that this is wrong. That's why they said, let's do this so that we can make ourselves a name, because I got a suspicion that we're about to be scattered because God doesn't like what we're doing. You know, people know when they're doing it that God don't like it. It's called conviction. I have this conversation with the Minutemen, boys that are 8, after they tell me all the secrets about their parents, which is really cool. But I tell them, I said, all right, now which one of you boys have said bad words? And they're honest, they tell me. And I said, doesn't that seem uncomfortable? Because you don't talk like that, do you? No, we don't. Does it roll off your tongue? No. Aren't you uncomfortable saying that stuff? Yes, but you do it anyway. Welcome to adulthood. Let's make a name for ourselves, lest we be scattered abroad upon the face of the whole earth. And so then, verse 5, the Lord, you know, he knows. The Lord, he came down to see the city and the tower which the children of men builded. Now look what the Lord responds. Behold, the people is one. Even in the phrases that are written here, normally we would say the people are one. But the Lord said, behold, the people is one. Showing the ecumenism of it. And they have all one language. And this they begin to do. And now nothing will be restrained from them which they have imagined to do. That says an awful lot, don't you think? Nothing shall be restrained from them which they imagine to do. Their foolish imaginations were darkened. You can hear Paul, can't you, in Romans 2? Because they're powered by the devil. It's not just the flesh and the imagination. They are powered by the devil. So verse 7, go to, let us go down, and there confound their language, that they may not understand one another's speech. You see, why don't we just get together? Well, because the Lord doesn't want us together. It's His world. He can do what He wants to do. Verse 8, so the Lord scattered them abroad from thence upon the face of all the earth, and they left off to build the city. Therefore is the name of it called Babel, or Babel. Now, what they have here is a cultural, political, religious unity. But what we really need is cultural, religious, political, and financial. Because the power is in the money. So we go over to Zechariah 5, and we see this happen. Another prophetical book, one that is also, like Daniel, looking to the future. Zechariah 5, we've been here a few times, this is familiar to us. Verse 5, it says, "Then the angel that talked with me went forth and said unto me, Lift up now thine eyes and see what it is that goeth forth. And I said, What is it? And he said, This is an ephah that goeth forth." Now, any Jewish guy at this time knows what an ephah is. This is so common in, throughout the whole Old Testament. The ephah is just a tool for business. It's a commodity. You bartered through corn, wheat, barley, and so you would measure your material, your commodity, by way of an ephah. It's a business tool. Now, he should know what this is. But he doesn't. He says, "What is it?" And the angel says, "This is an ephah." But he doesn't know what it is. But notice he says, "Moreover, this is their resemblance through all the earth." So what he is showing him is a business tool of a future time that he does not recognize, but it is a global business tool used to measure different commodities. It's some kind of tool that is used for business in an international way. Verse 7, "And behold, there was lifted up a talent of lead," some kind of lid that goes with this, "and this is a woman that sitteth in the midst of the ephah." Some female representation or some feminine way, something is represented within this unit of the ephah, as it's called. Now look what the prophet responds. He said, "This is wickedness." That's it. And you can see he's gasping. "This is wickedness." And he cast it, he throws it into the midst of the ephah, this woman. And then he says he cast the weight of lead upon the mouth thereof. He closes the lid. He's floored by it. Verse 9, "Then lifted up mine eyes and looked, and behold, there came out two women. And the wind was in their wings, for they had wings like the wings of a stork," some kind of huge flying apparatus, as of a stork. And he doesn't understand exactly what he's seeing, but he's trying to describe it as best as he can. "And they lifted up the ephah." Now this is very interesting. They lifted up this unit, the ephah, between the earth and the heaven. Somehow they take it to the air, or to the airwaves. Somehow it's between the earth and heaven. And this is an important detail. Now look, 10. "Then said I to the angel that talked with me, Well, whither do these bear the ephah? Where are they taking it? And he said unto me, To build it an house in the land of Shinar. And it shall be established and set there upon her base to the land of Shinar." And where is Shinar? In Babylon. So then we would make our way over to Revelation 17 and see the end of the story. Because Daniel's about to give the interpretation of a dream that the king has. And at the end, we're starting with Babylon. We're going to go through all of history. We're going to end up right back in Babylon. And then the King of Kings come. So we have the book of Revelation that is explaining the crushing of all history, putting down the rebellion and gaining dominion. So we have Revelation 17, some of the details. It says, "There came one of the seven angels which had seven vials and talked with me, saying unto me, Come hither, I will show unto thee the judgment of the great whore that sitteth upon many waters." Throughout the whole Old Testament, that is for idolatry. What they would say is Israel went a-whoring after other gods. It's symbolic of the pain that God endures because His people are cheating on Him with another god. It's referred to as the nation of Israel. They go a-whoring after other gods. And so what they're going to show now is the root and the stem and the full plane of the idolatry of all the world and all the false gods, which started in the land of Shinar. The great whore that sits upon many waters. Well, in case we don't recognize it, who that is, he tells us in flat out, verse 5, "Upon her forehead was a name written, Mystery, Babylon the Great." Mystery. Paul talks about the Antichrist in his letter to the Thessalonians, and he says, "Oh, by the way, the mystery of iniquity doth already work." This is not a new concept, Paul is saying. And it's well on its way. Mystery, Babylon the Great, the mother of harlots and abominations of the earth. Now notice that it calls her the mother of harlots because she has given birth then. She's a mother. She has given birth. She has offspring throughout all the centuries, and she has sent millions and millions and millions a whoring after other gods. But there's an appointed time, because the dream is sure and the interpretation thereof that Daniel is about to give. Chapter 18, verse 1, after these things I saw another angel come down from heaven, having great power, and the earth was lightened with his glory, and he cried mightily with a strong voice, saying, Babylon the Great is fallen, and has become the habitation of devils, and the hold of every foul spirit, and a cage of every unclean and hateful bird. They receive a devastating blow, but the truth is it has always been that. But they don't know. It has become the habitation of devils? No, it's started as the habitation of devils. But it's just now being revealed. Why can't we all just get along? For all nations have drunk of the wine of the wrath of her fornication, and the kings of the earth have committed fornication with her, and the merchants of the earth are waxed rich through the abundance of her delicacies. Cultural, religious, political, and financial. For the root of all evil is the love of money. And then you come back. Remember, I think it was the first sermon that we went over with Jesus about the unjust steward, you know? And then he says, make to yourselves friends of the mammon. What a strange thing. Because Jesus knows that is the opposing God, is money. Mammon. For the love of money is the root of all evil. Greed, lust, envy, power. Verse 17. For in 1 hour, so great riches is come to nothing. And every shipmaster and all the company and ships and sailors and as many as trade by sea stood afar off and cried when they saw the smoke of her burning, saying, what city is like unto this great city? We've read of the ships of Tarshish, the vast shipping industry that is all over the oceans, sailing constantly. And everyone makes this huge, huge uproar over the Straits of Hormuz. One little centimeter on the planet where ships go through, where all the wars and all Fox News and CNN and everybody's got their focus on the Strait of Hormuz. Why? Because that's where the money goes through. And if you don't think the devil knows that, and the magicians and the astrologers and the Chaldeans, the Persians, Iran, who are the Persians, who are the next after the Babylonians to take power, prophecies just unfold before our eyes. The shipmasters, all of our money. So they cry when they saw the smoke of her burning. What about this great city? They cast dust on their heads and cried, weeping and wailing, saying, alas, alas, the great city wherein were made rich all that had ships in the sea by reason of her costliness, for in 1 hour she is made desolate. That is because we have chapter 20 of Revelations. And I saw an angel come down from heaven, having the key of the bottomless pit and a great chain in his hand. And he laid hold on the dragon, that old serpent which is the devil and Satan, and bound him 1,000 years. And into the millennium we go. World dominion taken from the devil and given to the king, and not just any king, but the King of Kings and the Lord of Lords. Therefore, Verse 3, they cast him into the bottomless pit and shut him up and set a seal upon him that he should do what? Deceive the nations no more till the 1,000 years should be fulfilled. The interpretation of Daniel's dream, the cause of the dream, from Genesis to Revelation. The in-between dash is us. You can choose to sit by and do nothing, or we can put upon us the breastplate of armor and the sword and take the hill. We are invited to be his footmen in the war of the ages.
1: 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For more information, you can call the church at 330-554.
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0: The world has always had its own terms for accepting God. 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
4: Thanks, David. 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More about these opportunities a bit later. Right now, it's time to get started with the first message. Today, we're looking at Proverbs 10, verse 4. I titled today's message, To Succeed More, Fail More.
5: Did you know God does want you to be successful in life? That's not a heresy. That is a truth. God wants you to be successful. Now, some people have twisted that truth to say that God wants everybody, every Christian, to be rich and free from problems. That's not true. But God does want you to experience success in every part of your life. We define success as experiencing God's best for every area of your life. Your family, your finances, your work, your relationship with God. God wants you to prosper, to be successful in those things if you define prosperous and success as experiencing His best. We saw that last time in both the Old Testament and in the New Testament. Now, the key to experiencing God's best in your life is wisdom. Wisdom is the skill to live life according to God's plan. And when you apply God's wisdom to every part of your life, you're going to be more successful than if you ignore God's wisdom. That's what the truth of God's word says. And so over these next 10 weeks, we are looking at the book of Proverbs and discovering 10 nuggets of wisdom that will guarantee success in every part of your life. Now, I call this pieces of uncommon sense. The wisdom we're going to look at in Proverbs is uncommon sense because it goes against our natural inclination. You see, God's wisdom is different from man's wisdom. God's wisdom says the way up is down. The way to rule is to serve. The way to live is to die. So if we're going to be successful, we've got to learn a new way of thinking that comes straight from God's word. So over these next 10 weeks, we're looking at what I call these 10 Solomon secrets for success. And today we're going to look at the first of the Solomon secrets, and that is to succeed more, fail more. Don't look at me that way. If you don't want to know what I'm talking about, turn in your Bibles to Proverbs chapter 10 as we look at the success secret to succeed more, fail more. Thomas Edison once said, "Most of life's failures are people who didn't realize how close they were to success before they gave up." And of course, what Thomas Edison was talking about was this quality of persistence. Did you know most people think the reason some people are successful in life is because of family connections, inherited wealth, talent, or good luck? But the Bible says no. What really makes the difference between successful and unsuccessful people in life is this quality called persistence. What is persistence? I want you to write this down on your outline. Persistence is the courage to continue pursuing your dream in spite of unexpected setbacks, undeserved criticism, and unrelenting hard work. Let me say it again. Persistence is the courage to continue pursuing your dream in spite of unexpected setbacks, undeserved criticism, and unrelenting hard work. Some of my favorite words about persistence comes from President Calvin Coolidge. Listen to what Coolidge said. "Press on. Nothing in the world can take place of persistence. Talent will not. Nothing is more common than unsuccessful men with talent. Genius will not. Unrewarded genius is almost a proverb. Education will not. The world is full of educated derelicts. Persistence and determination alone are overwhelmingly powerful." Now, I know what some of you are thinking. You're thinking, is this just more of this positive thinking mumbo jumbo? No, it is a very biblical concept, the idea of persistence. Let me give you three examples in the Bible of persistence. First of all, consider in Joshua chapter 6, the story of Joshua. Remember, we talked about Joshua during the springtime, and we said that God had given Joshua a promise, a dream, and that is inheriting the promised land. He said, "Joshua, I'm going to give you and the Israelites this land, but you are going to have to fight for every square inch of it." Now, the biggest obstacle between Joshua and his dream was this fortified city called Jericho. 9-acre city. It had a big wall around it. That was the obstacle that Joshua had to overcome. And so God said to Joshua, "Now, Joshua, this is what I want you to do. I want you to take your men out, and you're going to march around the city once a day for 6 days. And then on the seventh day, you're to march around the city 7 times. And on the seventh time, blow the trumpet, shout, and the walls will come down." So Joshua and his men went out day after day after day. I'm sure they got tired of hauling that armor around in the hot Palestinian sun. They got tired of the residents of Jericho standing on the wall making fun of them. And yet they did it day after day. Now suppose on the seventh day, after about 5 times, the Israelites have said, "We've had enough of this. There's not even a hairline fracture in the wall. We've got to come up with plan B." Had they not gone around that wall the 7th time, they would not have experienced God's success in their life. Remember Edison's comment? Most of life's failures are people who didn't realize how close they were to success before they gave up. Persistence. Or think about the story in 2 Kings chapter 5 of Naaman. Remember Naaman? He was the captain of the Syrian army who was infected with leprosy. He wanted to be healed, so God sent his prophet Elisha to give Naaman this message. And Elisha said, if you want to be healed, Naaman, you've got to go down to the Jordan River, and you've got to dip yourself not once, twice, but seven times in that river. And after the seventh time, your skin will be healed. Now, that took a lot of humility for Naaman, a mighty man, to go down to that Jordan River, muddy Jordan River, and dip himself. But he did it because he was desperate for healing. A little bit later, we're going to have an invitation. We're going to invite you to come and trust in Christ as your Savior. And you're saying, well, I don't want to walk down an aisle. I don't want to have to do that. Until you really understand your need for healing, you won't be willing to humble yourself and say, God, I need Christ as my Savior. Naaman was desperate for healing. And so he went down to that muddy Jordan. He went down once and twice and three times. Imagine after the sixth time he had looked at his skin and said, I'm getting nothing but waterlogged. I'm giving up. He would have missed God's healing. But 2 Kings 5 verse 14 says, after the seventh time, when he came up out of the water, his skin looked like that of a baby, the Bible says. Persistence, continuing forward in spite of setbacks, criticism, and hard work. Or thirdly, consider the words of Solomon himself. Remember, Solomon was the wisest, the wealthiest man who ever lived. Listen to what the book of Proverbs says about persistence. Now, I could give you dozens of verses. We only have a time to look at a few. The synonym in the Bible for persistence is diligence. Look at Proverbs 10, verses 4 and 5. Solomon says, poor is he who works with a negligent hand, but the hand of the diligent, the persistent, makes rich. Or he who gathers in summer is a son who acts wisely, but he who sleeps in harvest is a son who acts shamefully. You know what foolish people think? Foolish people think that opportunities in life are like trains. There'll be another one along in a few minutes. No reason to get excited when an opportunity comes. There'll be another one. No, the wise person, the diligent person, takes advantage of opportunities while he still can. Proverbs 12, verse 24 says, the hand of the diligent, that is the persistent, will rule, but the slack hand will be put to forced labor. Or Proverbs 20, verse 4, the sluggard, that is the lazy person, he doesn't plow after the autumn, so he begs during the harvest and has nothing. One more, Proverbs 21, jot this down, verses 25 and 26. The desire of the sluggard puts him to death, for his hands refuse to work. All day long he is craving, while the righteous gives and does not hold back. All right, Robert, you might be thinking, I understand that persistence is a biblical quality. I understand that it may be the key to success, but how do I develop persistence in my life? Man, I'm so glad you asked that question. You did ask it, didn't you? It doesn't matter, because I'm going to tell you how you develop persistence in your life. Do you desire to be successful in your business? Do you desire to be successful in your family life? Do you want to have greater financial stability in your life? Do you want to improve the most important relationship of all, your relationship with God? The key is persistence. And here's how to develop persistence in your life. Six keys to developing persistence. Write them down. First of all, understand the value of persistence. Understand the value of persistence. Most people, most of you watching on television right now, you really don't understand the value of persistence. You think, like most people, but the reason some people are successful is because of family connections, wealth, giftedness, just plain luck. No. Will you notice in these words we just looked at from Solomon, the contrast that Solomon draws is not between the gifted and the ungifted, the lucky and the unlucky, the beautiful and the ugly, the rich and the poor. The contrast is between the persistent person, the diligent person, and the lazy person. That's the difference. The persistent person is the one who is successful. Napoleon Hill was the original positive thinking guru, and early in the 20th century, he wrote about a study he had performed over a long period of time of the two most successful people in his day. Do you know who the most successful people in America were in the early 20th century, they would have been Thomas Edison and Henry Ford. They would have been like the Bill Gates and the late Steve Jobs today. Napoleon Hill had a chance to study the lives of Edison and Henry Ford, and he came to this conclusion about the reason for their success. Listen to this carefully. I had the happy privilege of analyzing both Mr. Edison and Mr. Ford year by year over a long period of years, and therefore the opportunity to study them at close range. So I speak from actual knowledge when I say that I found no quality except persistence in either one of them that even remotely suggested the major source of their stupendous achievements. Will you let those words sink in for just a moment? What is it that made these men successful? Napoleon Hill said it wasn't their giftedness, wasn't their luck, it was their persistence. I want you to understand that God has given you every tool you need already. God has endowed you with every gift you need to be successful in life. All you have to apply is this invaluable quality of persistence. Persistent people, first of all, understand the value of persistence. Secondly, if you're going to be persistent, you have to learn to let go of the past. Persistence means letting go of the past. At 83 years of age, the great architect Frank Lloyd Wright was asked a question by a reporter. The reporter said, "Mr. Wright, what is your greatest architectural achievement?" Wright responded, "The next one." That's what persistent people do. They refuse to look backwards. They are always looking forward. You know, the writer of Hebrews said the same thing. In Hebrews chapter 12, listen to what the writer of Hebrews said. "Therefore, since we have so great a cloud of witnesses surrounding us, let us also lay aside every encumbrance and the sin which so easily entangles us, and let us run with endurance the race that is set before us, fixing our eyes on Jesus, the author and the perfecter of our faith." The Bible compares living the Christian life to a foot race. The goal is to win the approval of Christ. But if we're going to run this race successfully, we have to keep our eyes fixed on Jesus. We have to keep looking forward instead of looking backward. And he says to be a successful runner, you have to lay aside the sin and the encumbrances that so easily entangles us. You know, a successful runner understands if you're going to run successfully, you have to run as light as possible. It might be 33 degrees outside, but you don't wear an overcoat if you're a runner in order to win the race. You want to go as lightly as possible. And so the writer here is saying, if you're going to live life successfully according to God's standard, you have to lay aside anything that would weigh you down or hold you back. And he mentions two things here that will weigh you down. One is sin. Sin will weigh you down. Now, we know what he means by sin, don't we? Some of you are experts in sin. You know what we're talking about here. You lay that aside. But then he says, beyond sin, we have to lay aside encumbrances. Now, an encumbrance is anything other than a sin in our life. We have to lay aside anything that is going to hold us back. And nothing will weigh you down in your life any more than being focused on the past rather than focused on the future. Think about a runner who's running. Nothing will slow that runner down any more than if he starts looking over his back over ground that's already been covered. A runner needs to look forward. Gene Roddenberry, the creator of the Star Trek series, said, "We travel in the direction in which we are looking." Persistent people learn how to refuse to look at the past. What do I mean looking at the past? First of all, it means refusing to look at past failures. If you're going to persist and be successful in life, you've got to let go of past failures in your life. One of my favorite stories about Thomas Edison was written by his son. His son said that his dad had been working for 10 years on developing the nickel alkaline iron battery. He had invested everything he had in the development of this battery. On one freezing night in December of 1914, Edison's plant erupted into flames. It was such a large fire that fire trucks from 8 surrounding cities were called to put out the blaze, but they were unsuccessful. The fire destroyed everything. Thomas Edison's son says, "I remember that night watching my father's work go up in flames. I wondered, first of all, if he were still alive. And then I wondered, even if he survives the fire, will this just break him emotionally where he can never work again?" And he said, "As I was sitting there watching these flames and wondering about the fate of my father, I looked on the horizon and I saw my father running toward me and yelling, 'Son, go get your mother. Tell her to bring her friends with her. They'll never see a fire like this again.'" The next morning, the son said, Thomas Edison called all of his workers together. As they sat on the ash heap of their ruined lives, Edison started making assignments. He said, "Nabil, I want you to go out and try to lease up any equipment you can find." And then he said, "Now, John, I want you to go out and I want you to see if there's any plants that we can rent and start the project over again." And on and on and on he went making the assignments. And almost as an afterthought, he said, "Oh, and by the way, does anybody know where we can get some money around here?" He refused to be paralyzed by his past failure. There's some of you right now, some of you watching this service, you are paralyzed by some failure in your past. It may have been an unwanted divorce, an undeserved termination, an unfair lawsuit. If you're going to be successful in experiencing God's best for your life, you have to let go of those things. I saw a plaque one time that read, "Yesterday ended last night." A successful person, a persistent person, lets go of past failures. We have to let go of past failures. Sometimes we have to learn to let go of past successes as well. Moving forward and not looking back means not only not looking back at failures, sometimes it means not looking back at past successes and being paralyzed by them. There was a very famous painter here in Texas whose first painting was a painting of an oak tree. It was a magnificent picture. It won all kind of awards and accolades. But the painter was so overcome by what these people said about his painting of an oak tree, every other painting he painted from that time on had an oak tree in it somewhere. He couldn't let go of his past success in order to move forward. And that's true for you. There ought to be a time, if you've accomplished a big project, that you ought to rest and you ought to celebrate what you've done. And by the way, those of you who lead a company, you lead a team at your business, boy, this piece of advice is invaluable. If your company has achieved a great success, make sure you take time to celebrate that. Celebration is a key to rejuvenation. But I'll tell you something else celebration does. It brings closure to that past success so that you and your team can move forward. Nehemiah illustrates that principle in Nehemiah 12. Remember, he rallied the people to rebuild the wall around Jerusalem. And in Nehemiah chapter 12, after they had finished that great project, Nehemiah said, "Now we're going to stop and we're going to have a gigantic party. We're going to party hardy for a long time." Now, it wasn't because everything had been finished. There was still more work to do in Jerusalem. But Nehemiah understood the importance of celebration. Take time to celebrate. Take time to acknowledge you and your team's success. Thank God for it, but then get ready to move on to the next chapter.
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9: Looks like we're on the low side of 80 today with a chance of afternoon rain and an evening low in the 70s. Tomorrow, we're once again in the 80s, partly sunny skies and an evening temp in the mid-60s. That's your weather forecast on AM 1220 The Word. I'm Chris Lively.
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2: Now we're going to read from Mark 14 and verse 32. Before we read this, perhaps we should just remind ourselves, we looked first of all at the importance, the necessity of being in Christ, that once in Christ it is God's eternal, existential, eschatological purpose to make us like Christ. We've thought about that in terms of his humility, in terms of his compassion, in terms of his work as a preacher of the gospel and personal evangelism, and this morning, finally, in terms of his being a suffering servant. You remember when Paul expresses his great longing to know Christ, he says, I want to know Christ and the power of his resurrection and the fellowship of sharing in his sufferings, becoming like him in his death. This is a perhaps more difficult concept for us to wrestle with, but with this we will wrestle. And we read from verse 32. They went to a place called Gethsemane, and Jesus said to his disciples, sit here while I pray. He took Peter, James, and John along with him, and he began to be deeply distressed and troubled. My soul is overwhelmed with sorrow to the point of death, he said to them. Stay here and keep watch. Going a little farther, he fell to the ground and prayed that if possible, the hour might pass from him. Abba, Father, he said, everything is possible for you. Take this cup from me. Yet not what I will, but what you will. And then he returned to his disciples and found them sleeping. Now we can have also, if it's helpful to you, our fingers in Luke chapter 22, which is the parallel passage in Luke's gospel, beginning in verse 39. And the reason I say that is because sometimes this morning I'll say something and you'll be looking at Mark and you'll say, but it isn't in there. And then if you go to Luke, you'll find it there and vice versa. And so as not to be tedious and be constantly saying, I mean Luke, I mean Mark, whatever. I'm just going to assume, I'm just going to recognize what an intelligent group this is and that you'll be figuring this out for yourselves. So let us pause and pray. And now we humbly pray, make the book live to me, O Lord. Show me yourself within your word. Show me myself and show me my Savior and make the book live to me for Jesus' sake. Amen. For many of us, this passage of Scripture is familiar territory. We at least have read it on an annual basis, if not more frequently, in the course of the Christian calendar. It is of interest, I think you will agree, that while the Gospel writers provide us with no description of the physicality of Jesus, nowhere are we told his height or his weight, the color or length of his hair, the shade of his eyes, and so on. All of that, a veil of silence is cast over, purposefully, presumably, as a result of the Spirit's work in the lives of the Gospel writers. And given that, I think it's all the more interesting that we should be given an insight, as it were, into the chemistry of Christ, into something of the psychological makeup of Jesus. That while we have no right to say that he looked like this, we have some indication of the kind of thing that he experienced as a man and that which was going on inside of him. And so it is to this quite disturbing view of Jesus that we turn on this final occasion. Jesus, you will remember when he was asked concerning prayer, had given a

0: White House has a problem with those entrusted with overseeing the national treasure that's known as America's Attic.
1: A report released late on Independence Day by the White House Domestic Policy Council calls leadership at the Smithsonian Institution radical activists who cannot be trusted, especially at the National Museum of American History. And the report indicates that President Donald Trump may be getting ready to install his own team. In March, Trump said he intended to force changes at the Smithsonian with an executive order, targeting funding programs that advanced dismissive narratives and improper ideology. Donna Warder, Washington.
0: UK-based TV, internet, and mobile phone provider Sky, which is owned by Comcast, has agreed to buy ITV's media and entertainment arm for up to $2.1 billion. The deal comes following months of talks to create a major competitor to the global streaming giants. SRNNews.com.
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7: The first app that I want to talk to you about is in Matthew 4:19. Jesus just called his disciples to follow him, and then he says to them, come, follow me, and I'll make you fishers of men. Now, you have to get that picture in your

0: head, because it's very important. Jesus is talking to some of the most experienced fishermen around. I mean, these guys knew all about fishing. Their life experience was all around fishing. They were so knowledgeable on the subject. They took pride in it. They were confident about fishing. To them, fishing was a profitable business. They were good at it. But then Jesus comes in and he gives them a new app. Relating to their business, but it's a new app. This app is not only new to them, it is a new lingo. It is a new paradigm. And it's a new worldview altogether from that which they grew up with. Imagine a person who's never seen an iPhone and you hand him one that's filled with different kind of apps and say, use this. What are you talking about? Now remember, these fishermen, the disciples of Jesus, they grew up with certain prejudices in their lives. They grew up with a whole bunch of superstitions. They grew up with very different view of this app that they'd been challenged by Jesus giving to them. And if Jesus said, follow me and I'll make you fishers, isn't that great? That means we're going to get more fish, you make more money, that we're going to be blessed and all that stuff. But that's not where it stops. Fishers of men. That's the new app. Now let me testify to you that in many ways, no matter how powerful a person may be, no matter how famous or well-respected a person may be, no matter how rich a person may be, whenever you take on something new, whenever you are taken out of that which is familiar to you, whenever you're taken out of that which is comfortable to you, you're going to feel helpless. You feel like a little child. And that's not very comforting. Perhaps there's no greater application to this, what I'm telling you, than when you learn a new language. You become a child again when you learn a new language. Ask me, I can tell you that. I know what I'm talking about. Because you stutter, you mutter, and you don't pronounce it well, and people correct you, and all that stuff. You become like a little child. And that is why people don't want to learn new things. They don't want to look like children. I am convinced personally, after all these years in ministry, that this is why very few Christians are growing in their Christian faith. They don't want to receive new challenges. They don't want to accept new challenges from the Word of God. They don't want to grow, because in growing you stumble and you fail, then you get up and you go again, and you stumble and you get up again. And they don't want to do that, because they do not want an app on their spiritual iPhone that they cannot control, that they do not know how to use, and they don't want to learn how to do it. And I dare say that is the reason why so many Christians would rather stay with what is known. They would rather not be stretched in their Christian life. They would rather not risk being snubbed or maybe even rejected altogether. They would rather just go to church, maybe even attend a Bible study or a small group or something, and read their Bible, and perhaps go to a prayer meeting, especially if they need something from God, and they just leave it at that. But to learn a new app, a new application, that's challenging. And that's why they miss out on the blessing. They miss out on the blessing. The truth is this. Every one of Jesus' apps, as we're going to be seeing throughout the series of messages, every one of them is challenging. Every one of them. That's why they're the source of growth. Listen, every time you make a decision that you're going to obey and serve the Lord Jesus Christ with all your heart, you will be challenged. Every time you attempt in growing in Christ-likeness, you will be challenged. Not possibly, you will be. But here's the good news. Before he told them, I'll make you fishers of men, he said what? Follow me. You see, that's the secret. I'm fond of telling a story from my own life, the one and only experience I had in fishing. Back in the 90s, Sam Ayoub walked into my house and he announced, we are going fishing. I said, what is that we, Kamasabi? He said, you and I. My first reaction, I can't tell you. I mean, I still remember it as if it's today. I still remember the feeling that came upon me. This is a new app for me. I don't know anything about fishing. I've watched people fish only for a few minutes, and I don't have the time to fish. And all of my protest meant nothing to Sam. He just waits until you say yes. And so he said, we're going to fish for 3 days. Now, I thought we were going to drive to a lake somewhere and do some fishing. He said, 3 days in Canada. Well, I loved the man so dearly, and I did not know what to do, and finally I gave up. He called that fishing place a resort. Well, all of my phobia that some of you are aware of about camping came upon me. And I thought it's going to be a camping thing. And I know you hear me joke about that, but I have to confess to you, I started agonizing for the whole week. And it seemed to pass quickly. And so we landed in Minneapolis. Then we drove 3 hours across the Canadian border to Lake La Croix. It's a huge lake. I didn't even know it existed. And I must admit, it was better than I expected. It was a nice place. I mean, it was not luxury, but it's okay. Comfortable bed, comfortable room, nice people serving. And then we get up in the next morning, and everything is ready. We got a nice boat and a native Canadian guide in the boat, and we got, and it looked good. And I said, okay, I'll give this a shot. And so we go to a certain spot. I mean, remember, this native Canadian knew that lake like the back of his hand. So we got to a certain spot, and he stops the boat. He said, okay, this is a good place to fish. And then, to my surprise, because I was walking, you know, basically I had nothing. I didn't have anything in my hands. They had everything there in the boat. They all arranged everything. And this guide takes the bait, puts it on the hook, hands me the line. I didn't have to do a thing. He said, sir, just throw it in the water. I threw it in the water. I could do that. Lo and behold, within just a few minutes, I got a tug. And they said, you got a fish. You pull, pull. I said, well, tell me how. He said, just do this. And so I did this. And it was a huge walleye fish. It really was. Now listen, this is not a fishing story because my ego is not tied up to this stuff. I mean, it just reminds me of that Texan, you know, who was talking to his friend about this big 24, 25-pound bass. And he was describing the effort of rearing it in. And finally, his friend said to him, he said, did it put up a fight? He said, yep, not half as much as the 10-pound grasshopper I caught it with. But this is not a fishing story. To my utter surprise, to Sam's excitement, we get this big thing in there, and he takes pictures. He said, they're not going to believe this. They're not going to believe this. I said, don't you show that to anybody. Question. Why was I reluctant to go fishing with Sam? My ignorance about fishing. My fear of the unfamiliar. Probably, I haven't really analyzed it, but probably fear of failure. That I stink at it. All I knew, that once I caught that one fish, I became an overnight success. What made the difference? What made the difference? Sam. He made the difference. He knew where to go. He knew which guide to get. He knew, I mean, he had past experience, he had past knowledge, he's been there before, he understood things, he's a who, what, where. He knew all of that. He got that all taken care of. Once I placed myself in Sam's hand, I became an overnight success. I became successful in something that up to this point in my life, I knew nothing about, I was intimidated by, I was afraid of. I wanted to hear me right, please, because in a far greater, far deeper, far higher way, this Jesus app that he is giving to every one of us who are claimed to be the disciples of Jesus Christ, this app says, follow me. And the secret of your success in fishing for men and women, boys and girls, your secret is following Him. That is the secret of not only success, but fulfillment. That's the secret of having confidence in being fishers of men. That is the secret of overcoming fear, anxiety, and concern about your reputation and everything else for fishing for people. I hear people like you do who glibly say, I'm a follower of Jesus Christ. Particularly politicians on both sides of the aisle. I'm a follower of Jesus Christ. I want to scream at the television and say, do you know what you're saying? Do you know what that means? Being a follower of Jesus Christ means that you are willing to abandon yourself completely to Him. Is to place His will, His word, His command above all else in life. To be willing to sacrifice anything for His sake. To be willing to place Him above all your needs and above all your wants and above all of the things that you're facing. To be willing to trust Him no matter what crushing circumstances you're going through. Follow me. And then I'll make you fishers of men. This trust is illustrated in the words of Jesus here and now in Matthew 16:25. Matthew 16:25, listen to what Jesus said. Whoever wants to save his life will lose it, but whoever loses his life for my sake will find it. Beloved, this is a paradox of all paradoxes in the Scripture. What is Jesus saying? He is saying that in saving others, we lose ourselves. In losing ourselves in the task that He called us to, we will be used to win others. Sharing Christ involves sacrificing the greater for the lesser, the worthy for the unworthy. It is the willingness of the strong one to die for the weak so that the weak may be able to live. And that's precisely what Jesus did. The Lord of Lords died on a cross so that He may raise from the dead everyone who put their trust in Him. Now, beloved, listen to me. This is the exact opposite of what is in our culture today. This lunacy, this crude notion that the survival is for the fittest. Contrary to our culture. It is follow me first, then the app becomes easy. In fact, the app becomes joyful. And you notice Jesus did not say, follow me and I'll make you hunters of men, or follow me and I'll make you persuaders of men, or follow me and I'll make you marketers to men, or follow me and I'll make you teachers of men. He didn't say that. You say, well, why? The answer is much simpler than you think. He was relating this new app to their experience. All they knew is fishing. And He's no use telling them about hunting or anything else because all they know is fishing. So He brings a new app to their experience. And that's exactly what Jesus does for every one of us today, every one of His disciples. That's what He brings this app to everyone. He says, wherever you are, wherever He placed you, whatever your profession may be, whatever your social status is in life, use that to tell others about Jesus. I read a statistic the other day that says 95% of those who call themselves Christians never share Christ with others. 95%. And then I thought of the history of the church and how God again and again had to intervene in order to get back His people back to applying this app in their life, to apply this app in their churches. It's the story of the church over and over and over. And God had to do it. He had to intervene. MacArthur tells a story about a dangerous seacoast where shipwrecks were commonplace. There were frequent occurrences. And the village community built a crude hut, little hut, with a very simple boat in it. And the village population were all volunteers. Every time they hear the siren, there's a shipwreck. they run out of their homes and they get into that boat and they go out and they rescue lives and they bring them back home. Save so many as they could. These selfless people, they did this day or night. It didn't make any difference. They saved lives whenever the opportunities came. And after a while, they became famous for the rescuing operation. They became well known for it. And some of the members said, let's invite some of those who have been rescued to come and join us. And they did. And many came and became a large operation of rescuing those who come into the shipwreck. Always eager to go out and save lives. Always, always, always. They sacrificed time. They sacrificed money. They sacrificed effort. And this station grew and grew. And then they decided to hire professional rescue workers so that they can rest a little bit. Don't go out as often. And they got professional rescue workers, paid rescue workers. And then as time go by, they become unhappy with the shabby looking shed, hut. And they wanted to build a larger, a much more comfortable building, a nicer building. And they did. After a while, the station became a very popular hanging out place. People would come and they'll have tea and coffee and chat and talk about life in general and become a great social experience. Some of them had a great idea. And they said, we need to even improve and enlarge this building even more. They did. So they built a bigger and nicer building. The next thing, some of the members began to enjoy the fellowship, enjoy the social life. Forgot about rescuing. They said, that's for the professionals. Let the professionals do it. We hire them. That's what we pay them for. And in time, very few members were insistent on going out and rescuing people as they have done in the past. One day, a large ship wrecked right there in front of them. And so the professional rescuers went in and they tried to save as many people from the frozen water as they could. And in doing so, they messed up that beautiful building. They messed the furniture. They messed it all up. And the members were very upset about that. And so in the next membership meeting, the members voted to suspend their life savings activities altogether. The reason? It was disturbing the social life of the club. Few brave souls tried to speak up and remind them, this is the very reason for our existence. This is the very reason why we're here. This is the very reason why we have a building. But these few members were outvoted, and they were told that if you want to have a life-saving operation, go down the street and build another one. And so they did. And in time, that building also got better and bigger. So some were pushed out to build another one and build another one. Until today, according to that Scottish eyewitness, he said, if you look at that coast, you see it dotted with beautiful buildings for social life. Shipwrecks still happen. There's still frequent occurrence in those terrible waters. But now, people drown instead of being rescued. Beloved, this is the sad history of the Church of Jesus Christ. In fact, it's from the very beginning, from the very beginning. It's human nature. We want to be comfortable. We want to stay with the familiar. We don't want to be challenged by a new app. We don't want to do this and we don't want to do that. In fact, if you read in the book of Acts, in one breath it says that they grew in number and enjoy the fellowship of one another. And then the next says, the Lord sent persecution in order to scatter them so they can take the word of the gospel out to the neighboring to Smyrna, to othermost parts of the world. Why does God have to do that in order to get us to apply this important, all-important application that He is giving to every one of His children? It's easier to enjoy the cozy fellowship than to be challenged to go out of our comfort zone. And I want to tell you, listen to me very carefully. I'm getting ready to close. This is important. When we give up the noblest, the purest, the truest work of the church of saving souls, of being fishers of men, we lose sight of who we are. We lose sight of who we are as the church of Jesus Christ.
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4: Looks like we're on the low side of 80 today with a chance of afternoon rain and an evening low in the 70s. Tomorrow we're once again in the 80s, partly sunny skies and an evening temp in the mid-60s. That's your weather forecast on AM 1220 The Word. I'm Chris Lively. 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
6: When I saw that this message was on the schedule for today, I couldn't help but think how timely it was for me, because I look back over my shoulder, these have been the most challenging days of my life as I've been recovering from rather paralyzing disease. God has been good. I've made recovery. I'm strengthened. But boy, was I weak, and many days still find that weakness. And yet I find this to be true. When I am weak, He is strong. Sometimes when I felt like I couldn't preach, I've preached, and it's almost like I've been standing alongside of me. Somebody else was preaching. This is what happens when you know the Lord and the dynamic of His presence in your life. So, from 2 Corinthians chapter 12, verses 7 through 10, we're going to spend 2 days talking about finding strength through weakness. Stay with us for every moment. And don't forget, we are excited about going to the Caribbean. We always are excited about going there, especially in the wintertime when everybody's cold and they want to get away from the wind and the snow and see some blue water and sunshine. And that's what we'll do right after Christmas. We do this every year. It's our annual conference cruise to help us review the year and prepare for the new one. It's a great way to do it, and it gives you the time that you can sit in a beautiful place with the beautiful scenery and ask God to speak to your heart, and He does. If you're not planning to go with us, why don't you make some plans to do so? You can find out all about it. And the dates are December 26th through January the 2nd. We'll be aboard this beautiful cruise ship on New Year's Day, New Year's Eve. We'd like to have you with us. Find out about it as you go to our website and check it out. Here is part one of Finding Strength Through Weakness.
0: Back in August of 1955, Canon H.K. Luce of Durham, England, wrote a letter to the London Times deploring the fact that Billy Graham had been given an invitation to come and speak at the University of Cambridge. Billy Graham's approach, argued the canon, would be unthinkable before a university audience. In fact, he said, Billy Graham will be laughed out of the court. Now, this began a long and lively correspondence in England's great newspaper as Billy Graham prepared to come there and speak. He was, at that time, only 36 years of age, but even at 36, he had had great experience and would have been acceptable in any audience that you can imagine. But the thought of going to Cambridge University to speak to the aristocratic audience of that university began to weigh heavily on Billy Graham. Writing in his own biography some 40 years later, Billy Graham quotes a personal letter that he wrote to John R. Stott in England about his coming to Cambridge. He said, I have been deeply concerned and in much thought about our Cambridge mission this autumn. I do not know if I have ever felt more inadequate and totally unprepared for a mission. And as I think over the possibility for messages, I realize how shallow and weak my presentations are. In fact, Billy Graham said, I was so overwhelmed with my unpreparedness for this invitation that I almost decided to cancel my appearance. And were it not for the fact that plans have gone so far, I would have done it, but perhaps it's best to go through with it. And go through with it, he did. And I will tell you what happened at the end of this message. Often the descriptions that are used to describe the Christian experience are apparent contradictions. We call them paradoxes. I never realized there were so many of them in the New Testament until I began to be sensitive to this truth. And as I would read my Bible, I would say, oh, there's another one. The Bible teaches us that the way up is the way down. That God resists the proud, but He lifts up the humble. And we saw how that worked in the life of the Lord Jesus, who left heaven and humbled Himself even to the death of the cross and was highly exalted so that one day every knee will bow before Him. And today we come to another paradox. We find ourselves face to face with a disconnect in the words of the Bible. What we are about to read makes no sense on paper. It made no sense in Paul's day. It makes even less sense in our day. It is a strange statement, a seemingly contradictory statement. And it was made by Paul, who was one of the best read men of his day, a graduate of the University of Tarsus, a postgraduate student of Gamaliel. Yet, here is Paul writing to the Corinthians in the 12th chapter and the 10th verse, and at the end of the verse, he makes this statement. He says, for when I am weak, then I am strong. For when I am weak, then I am strong. As you begin to explore the context of this statement, if you go back to the beginning of 2 Corinthians, you will discover that the entire book is filled with truths like this.
6: In the first chapter of 2 Corinthians, Paul talks about finding comfort through suffering. In the fourth chapter, he talks about finding life through death. In the third chapter, he talks about finding glory through shame. And here in chapters 12 and 13, he talks about finding strength in weakness. It is clear from understanding this book that at the core of Paul's concept of Christianity were these apparently contradictory statements that tug at your intellect to make you stop and ask, what could this possibly mean? This is the message that is wrapped up in the passage of Scripture to which we have opened today. 2 Corinthians chapter 12 is a well-known passage of Scripture. Here we are introduced to an experience that Paul the Apostle had. It was an amazing thing that Almighty God had done for him. By divine appointment, Paul had been lifted up to see the glories of heaven. It was so awesome to Paul that he didn't even know how to explain it. In the first six verses of the 12th chapter, he tries to tell us about it, and he doesn't even want to take full credit for it. He says, I knew a man once who was lifted up to heaven. He's talking about himself. He said, whether in the body or out of the body, I don't know. Paul wasn't willing to tell us all that happened. Maybe he was not capable of telling us all that happened. But what Paul does know is this. On a certain occasion, because of divine appointment, he had been lifted up to see the glories of heaven, and no man had ever seen them before. But something is about to happen as the result of that in Paul's life that he could not possibly have predicted. He is about to experience weakness in his life. The experience of weakness in the believer's life is the beginning of our understanding of this passage. And we ask, first of all, why would weakness ever be experienced? Why is Paul going to have weakness in his life, having had this glorious experience recorded for us in the first six verses? Because God takes a different view of things than we do. That's why. God sees us, and he sees all that is behind us and before us. And God knew that this great exaltation and revelation, while it was a great experience for Paul, was potentially dangerous. It could have called Paul from his mission and caused his downfall. Two times Paul explains this to us in the text. Two times he says this, lest I should be exalted above measure. Eugene Peterson's paraphrase puts it this way. He has Paul saying, lest I should get the big head. Have you ever had the big head? Paul is saying, I was given this weakness, this experience in my life, and God allowed it because he didn't want me to get overwhelmed with the importance of what had happened, so that Paul would not be ruined by his heavenly vision. God allowed Satan to send a thorn into Paul's life. Paul tells us that the thorn given to him was for the purpose of humbling him and preventing him from boasting of his revelations. The humility of his life became a precondition of the indwelling power of Christ. There's interesting logic behind all of this. Had Paul not been humbled by the thorn in his flesh, he would have been tempted to boast of the divine visions as though they were his own. He would have used them to exalt himself, but this would have amounted to denying God's power in his life. Instead of giving God the glory for what happened, he could have taken the glory to himself. Indeed, it would have been tantamounting to usurping the role of God's glory in his own life, which is unthinkable. In other words, where there is pride and arrogance, there cannot, by definition, be the divine power of God, and God knew that. So why is weakness experienced? Well, in Paul's case, God allowed weakness in his life to keep him from something far worse than the weakness he was experiencing. Now, how is this weakness expressed? Look down at your Bibles at verse 7. A thorn in the flesh was given to me, a messenger of Satan to buffet me, lest I be exalted above measure.
7: How many of you know Satan's on a leash? Did you know that? We learn that in the book of Job, don't we? Satan's on a leash. How many of you know that Satan can't do anything God doesn't give him permission to do? Right now, he's being given a great deal of freedom, but one of the days in the future, that's all going to end. But in this situation, God allowed Satan, according to the scripture, to drive a stake into Paul's life. Literally, the word thorn is the word for stake. God allowed Satan to buffet Paul. Really, the word buffet means to beat up. What happened was, after he got back from his visitation in heaven and what he saw that was so awesome, one day he was blindsided by something the Bible refers to as a stake being driven into his life and being buffeted or beaten by Satan. What was this thorn? I have absolutely no idea. Nor does anybody else, even though many claim to have figured it out. Some people think that it was the loss of Paul's eyesight. I can't think of anything that would have been more of a broadside to the great intellectual apostle than to be put in such a situation where he could no longer read his manuscripts or his scrolls. I am a student, and once in a while I've thought about what it would be like not to be able to take my books down off the shelves and open them up and be able to read them clearly, or use my computer as I write and as I study. Some people think that's what happened to Paul, and one of the reasons they say that is because in the book of Galatians, and in the 6th chapter and the 11th verse, Paul, writing to the Galatian believers, makes this statement. He says, "See with what large letters I have written to you in my own hand." And so some of the scholars have said, see, there it is. Paul was losing his eyesight and he had to write in big letters. Well, what if Paul wrote in big letters because he wanted them to think it was really important? Do you ever do that? When I'm writing and I want to make sure that I really don't forget this, I write in big letters. That doesn't mean I'm blind. No, we don't know what really happened. I mean, I could give you a list of all the things that have been suggested. It would be absolutely worthless information. What we do know is this, that something happened so dramatic in Paul's life that it changed everything. Let us suppose for a moment that Paul had supplied us details about his thorn in the flesh, and that just for the sake of argument, his thorn in the flesh was some particular kind of epilepsy. Well, if he had done that, every generation of Christians, the great majority of whom will never come close to epilepsy, would be inclined to dismiss this whole passage saying, well, that just has to do with the apostle and his epilepsy, and it has nothing to do with me. No, by his silence as to the nature of Paul's problem, our Lord has made this wonderful passage meaningful to anyone who is going through any kind of trouble anytime. Now, I don't know how many of you here might think you have a thorn in the flesh. All of us have problems, don't we? Some of you are going through physical problems right now as you get older. It is an amazing thing that you go through. Now, I'm not there yet, but I've heard about this. You fix one malady, and in the process of fixing that, you create another one. You take medicine for your arthritis, and it makes you sick to your stomach. So then you have to take medicine for your sick stomach, and it creates other kinds of problems. You might have a physical problem. You may have a relational problem. Whatever it is, you could qualify as somebody who's had a thorn in the flesh. You're kind of getting beat up right now by life. And that's what God allowed it. The Bible says God allowed this to happen on purpose for Paul's good. I need to tell you that when this happened, God didn't abandon Paul. In fact, in verses 8 and 9 of the 12th chapter, look down at your Bibles, notice what happened. And this is so normal, so everyday kind of thing. "Concerning this thing," Paul wrote, "I pleaded with the Lord 3 times that this thing might depart from me. And he said to me, 'My grace is sufficient for you.'" Now, let's not be too hard on Paul, because that is exactly what we do, isn't it? As soon as we get a major issue, we say, "Lord, get this thing out of my life." Lord, I don't want this. I don't need it. I don't need it now. I don't need it in the midst of everything else. Lord Jesus, please take this away. Paul came to the Lord three times with this request. Lord God, I can't go on like this. Take this out of my life. Oh, Lord Jesus, I don't need this anymore. Please remove it. And the Lord said, Paul, I'm not going to do that. I'll tell you what I'm going to do. I'm going to help you get through it. No! No, I don't want to get through it. I want it to go away. You guys know what I'm talking about? Sure you do. Did you ever stop and think about the fact that the three prayers that Paul prayed here in 2 Corinthians are very similar to the three prayers that our Lord prayed in Gethsemane? Do you remember in Gethsemane, three times Jesus prayed? It's when the disciples were sleeping on him. And what was his prayer? He was praying that the cup might be removed, that he might not have to drink this cup. Nobody knows all that's involved in that. We certainly know that Jesus wasn't asking not to go to the cross. That's the reason for which he came. Here's what I think. I think that in the Garden of Gethsemane, in his humanity, the full weight of the sin of the world descended upon the Lord. And for maybe that moment of time, he realized what was going to happen when he hung on the cross, bearing all the sin of all the world. And he said, oh God, let this cup pass from me. Three times. And God did for his own son, Jesus, what Jesus did for Paul. He said, no. And by the way, aren't you glad that the Father God did not lift the burden of sin off of his son in response to his request? Because had he done that, we would be lost and we would be without any hope at all. And so Almighty God said to Paul, no, I'm not going to take this away. But in the place of the thorn in the flesh, I am going to do something for you very important. When God told Paul that his grace was sufficient for him, which is at the end of this passage, he was simply assuring the apostle that while his thorn would not be removed, everything that he needed to deal with that thorn would be provided and available to him at all times and in sufficient supply. Just as he writes in 2 Corinthians chapter 9 about the grace of God, Paul would understand that his God was able to make all grace abound so that always having all sufficiency in all things, he would have an abundance. So first of all, he didn't take away his weakness. He gave him sufficient provision. And then along with that, he gave him supernatural power. Notice at the end of verse 9, for my strength is made perfect in weakness. The Lord told Paul that the only way he would ever experience the fullness of the power of God was to be made aware of his own weakness without it. A.B. Simpson commented on this verse on an occasion, and he said, here is the secret of divine all-sufficiency. To come to the end of everything in ourselves and in our circumstances, when we reach this place, we will stop asking for sympathy because of our hard situation or bad treatment. For we will recognize these things as the very conditions of our blessing. And we will turn from them to God and find in them a claim upon God's power. The experience of weakness in the believer's life illustrated by Paul. The exchange for weakness, God's provision of supernatural grace and supernatural power. Now notice what happened at the end of this exchange is that there is an end of weakness, not Paul's weakness, but weakness in Paul. He says in verses 9 and 10 that when this happened to him, when through his weakness God's power descended upon him, two things happened. First of all, he discovered a new ability. He says in verse 9, therefore, most gladly, I will rather boast in my infirmities that the power of Christ may rest upon me. Paul came to understand, men and women, that his thorn in the flesh was God working in his life. And what God told Paul was this. He said, son, you are not going to be without the grace you need to do your job and get through this. You will not be without strength to be my ambassador. But the creative difference from now on is going to be like this. Your weakness is going to serve to magnify my greatness and my glory in such a way that no one will ever again be able to explain you in human terms. And that's what happened. That's what happened to Paul. In that moment, as he describes this experience, it became no longer about Paul and all about Christ. It came to the place where Paul, as gifted as he was, as intellectual as he was, as learned and disciplined as he was, all of that was put aside in his weakness. And the power of Almighty God filled the vacuum. He discovered a new ability, and then he discovered a new attitude. Oh, how many of you know we could use some new attitudes these days? Have you heard all the complaining and griping about all the stuff that's going on? I mean, this is a sorry thing. We live in such terrible times. Paul said that what happened when God allowed this experience in his life is he developed a new attitude. Notice what he says in verse 10. Therefore, I take pleasure in infirmities and in reproaches and in needs and in persecutions and in distresses for Christ's sake. For when I am weak, then I'm strong. Now, please hear me. Paul's not a masochist. He's not saying, oh, I just love it when I'm hurting so badly. He's not saying, Lord God, pour out your wrath on me. The harder, the better. No, no, no. Paul is saying, I now understand that even when I'm going through difficult times, it is because I am still in God's purview. I am still in God's plan. He's up to something in my life. And I take pleasure in it because I can't wait to see what God's going to do.
6: Amen. We'll have more of this tomorrow. This is an exciting concept. It certainly does put things in perspective, which is what this series is all about. Making sense of it all, seeing the world with a biblical perspective. You know, the Bible has played an essential role in American history. And as we celebrate 250 years of history in our nation, we need to remember that from the Mayflower to modern times, America's been moved and intellectually built from the Bible. It's been a lamp to our feet and a light to our path. And that's why during this month, when we major on this celebration, we're making available a very special book called 100 Bible Verses That Made America from Rob Morgan, 360 pages, a hardback book that you will really be blessed by. 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
4: Looks like we're on the low side of 80 today with a chance of afternoon rain and an evening low in the 70s. Tomorrow we're once again in the 80s, partly sunny skies and an evening temp in the mid-60s. That's your weather forecast on AM 1220 The Word. I'm Chris Lively. Have a blessed day.
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13: Breaking news this hour from Town Hall. I'm Rich Thomason. You can call him the bell ringer in chief. President Trump, he rang the stock market's opening bell this morning, doing so remotely from the Oval Office. A promotion aimed at calling attention to the launch of Trump accounts giving children access to investing.
14: The new program to start saving for your kids went live on July 4th. The Treasury Department says so far more than 6 million Trump accounts have been opened for children under the age of 18. 1.4 million will receive the $1,000 federal contribution for newborns. The money in the accounts will grow tax deferred. Laura Winters reporting.
13: Some uncertainty over the future of global oil supplies as talks with Iran over the Strait of Hormuz are on hold for now, suspended during days-long funeral ceremonies for Iran's Ayatollah Ali Khamenei. BBC's Lee Doucet in Tehran.
15: With every day, there's more and more posters appearing, some with President Trump's face on it, saying death is near. And this is something that's being expressed not just by these crowds, but anger over this assassination of Ayatollah Khamenei in the first hours of the war on February the 28th is also fueling fits within the ruling ranks, with hardliners saying, why are you negotiating with President Trump's team when they ordered the assassination of our leader?
13: Oil prices have fallen as some members of the OPEC Plus cartel decided to raise output, that effective next month. This morning's AAA national average, regular gasoline, $3.79 a gallon, and that is down one penny from yesterday's national average. Watching Wall Street, the Dow is down about 39 points, while the NASDAQ is up more than 250 points. More on these stories, townhall.com.
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6: Hello, I'm David Jeremiah. As America celebrates 250 years, we would do well to remember that the strength of a nation is found not only in what it builds, but in what it remembers. And the greatest thing America must never forget is God. We have been blessed in remarkable ways, and those blessings should lead us not to pride, but to gratitude. Not to self-confidence, but to humble dependence upon the Lord. This is a time to renew our commitment to truth, faith, and character, and to pray that God in His mercy and grace would continue to guide and bless the United States of America.
7: This Constitution will ensure that the government can't take those rights away from you. 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
8: 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Join Larry Elder, Haley Correo, Alex Marlowe, and Larry O'Connor. 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
0: This is What's Right, What's Left with Pastor Ernie Sanders.
6: Good evening and welcome to another edition of What's Right, What's Left on the second day of July 2026. And folks, it takes

0: It tangles. It does. And it takes two to produce this radio program. And that's why we have Style and Mikey. Better than Batman and Robin. That was Lisa.
1: Good evening, everyone.
0: She's not Style or Mikey. They're supposed to say something
1: first. Yeah.
2: I'm out of control tonight.
3: Yeah.
0: Well, you know what? They got to do better than that, or I'm taking away their fireworks. Let's see. With the cackling you hear, Cacklin Rose, she is an 84-pound. I'm not kidding you, 84-pound straw boss. That's little Lisa, the studio marm.
1: Good evening, everyone, and happy 4th of July.
0: Okay. If you call him Yankee Doodle Dandy, well, bad things would happen to you. We'll tell you why. Big John McTernan.
4: Hello, Pastor Ernie. God bless you. Hey, and I see the Somalian flag there is flying over your capital. What do you think of that?
0: I don't think too much of it, Big John.
4: Has Ohio surrendered to Somalia?
0: Yeah, apparently they're in Columbus have. But don't bring it here, I can tell you that.
4: Yeah, this is serious stuff, Pastor Ernie.
0: Well, that's been happening for a while. We're telling you here in Ohio we have, I think, the second largest Somalian population. But we'll get into that later because this is a special program tonight. So,
4: amen.
0: Do you know what John Wayne said, the big Duke? He said, "Face the flag, son."
4: You sound just like him.

Face the flag, son. Read what's written there. The history, the progress, the heritage we share. Our flag reflects the past, son, but stands for so much more. And in this age of Aquarius, it still flies in the fore. It leads the forward movement shared by all mankind to learn, to love, to live with peace of mind. To learn the mysteries of space as well as those of Earth. To love each man for what he is, regardless of his birth. To live without the fear of reprisal for belief. To ease the tensions of a world that cries out for relief.

Face the flag, son. Take a good long look. What you're seeing now can't be found in a history book. It's the present, the future, son. It's being written now. And you're the one to write it. The flag can show you how. You know what it stands for? What its makers meant? To think, to speak, the privilege of dissent. To think our leaders might be wrong, to stand and tell them so. These are the things that other men under other flags will never know. But responsibility, that's the cross that free men must bear. If you don't accept that, freedom isn't there.

0: Face the flag, son, and face reality. 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The flag is but a symbol, son. The world's greatest nation. As long as it keeps flying, there's cause for celebration. So do what you gotta do, but always keep in mind, a lot of people believe in peace, but there are the other kind. If we want to keep these freedoms, we may have to fight again, God forbid. But if we do, let's always fight to win. The fate of a loser is futile, it's bare. No love, no peace, just misery and despair. Face the flag, son, and thank God it's still there.
1: All righty, we're back, and we had to let Big John say his piece, so now we'll go to the other Big John. And you know what we're going to talk about, John? Men Who Paid Freedom's Price. You ready?
2: Yes, sir.
1: On July 4th, 1776, there was signed in the city of Philadelphia one of America's historic documents, the Declaration of Independence. It marked the birth of this nation, which under God was destined for world leadership. We often forget that in declaring independence from earthly power, our forefathers made a forthright declaration of dependence upon Almighty God. The closing words of this document solemnly declare, with a firm reliance on the protection of divine providence, we mutually pledge to each other our lives, our fortunes, and our sacred honor. The 56 courageous men who signed that document understood that this was not just high-sounding rhetoric. Oh, no. They knew that if they succeeded, well, the best that they could expect would be years of hardship in a struggling new nation. If they lost, they would face a hangman's noose as traitors. Of the 56, few were long to survive. 5 were captured by the British and tortured before they died. 12 had their homes from Rhode Island to Charleston sacked, looted, occupied by the enemy, and burned. 2 lost their sons in the army. 1 had 2 sons captured. 9 of the 56 died in the war from its hardships or from its bullets. Whatever ideas you may have had of the men who met that hot summer in Philadelphia, it's important that we remember such facts about men who made this pledge. They were not poor men. No, they weren't wild-eyed pirates. They were men of means, rich men, most of them who enjoyed much ease and luxury in their personal lives. Not hungry men, but prosperous men. Wealthy landowners, substantially secure in their prosperity and respected in their communities. But they considered liberty much more important than the security they enjoyed, and they pledged their lives, their fortunes, and their sacred honor. They fulfilled their pledge. They paid the price, and freedom was won. Someone has said, to be born free is a privilege, to die free is an awesome responsibility. Yet freedom is never free. It always purchased at a great cost. Little did John Adams know how significant his words would be when he spoke to his wife Abigail on the passing of the Declaration of Independence and said, I am well aware of the toil and the blood and treasure that it will cost to maintain this declaration and support and defend these states. Yet through all the gloom, I can see the rays of light and glory. I can see the end is worth more than all the means. to those who sacrificed for our freedom, the end was worth the painful means. Where would we who are citizens of this United States of America be today if there had not been those who counted the cost of freedom and were willing to pay for it? Where will we be tomorrow if men and women of integrity do not come forward today and pay the price to reclaim a dying America? John Quincy Adams once said, "Posterity, you will never know how much it has cost my generation to preserve your freedom. I hope you will make good use of it." Thomas Paine in 1776 said, "What we obtain too cheaply, we esteem too lightly. It is dearness only that gives everything its value. Heaven knows how to put a price upon its goods, and it would be strange indeed if so celestial an article as freedom should not be highly rated." And remember what we just read from the Declaration of Independence. For the support of this declaration, with a firm reliance on the protection of divine providence, we mutually pledge to each other our lives, our fortunes, and our sacred honor. So who are you marching for, son?

Why are you marching, son? I'd really like to know. Is it because of Valley Forge or perhaps the Alamo? Or one if by land, two if by sea? A trumpet's call, the will to be free? What of a man who stood straight and tall, who wept silent tears when he saw brave men fall? No matter, no difference, the blue or the gray, all were his brothers. How often he'd pray. And what of Antietam, that now peaceful stream where the water blood red glittered and gleamed? Appomattox, Chickamauga, Vicksburg, Bull Run, Cumberland, Gettysburg, and then Washington. Why are you marching, son? In Flanders' field, how proud were they whose forms beneath the poppies lay? Men who saw Verdun and died at the Marne, Soissons, and those who tried the fearful foe at Chateau Thierry, who fought, bled, whose hearts grew weary, but in whose minds one thought kept churning, that the torch of liberty keep burning. Why are you marching, son? The plain swarmed in, and the rising sun glowed fiercely on the evil done of men whose blood runs through our veins. Men who died, whose remains lie forever locked in waters deep. Now is it right that they should sleep while the warm sea laps at a twisted hull and see the torch of liberty grow dull? Anzio, Cassino, Poe, Saint-Mary-Glace, Limon, St. Lo, Garda Lake and Buchenwald. On and on the roll is called. And why? Why are you marching, son? Bugles shrilled in the frozen night, and at first dawn, the awful sight of seas of men, row after row left to die on blood-stained snow. Busan, Pyongyang, Suwon, Gyeongju, and blood-red ran the swift Yalu. In South Vietnam, the big guns roared, and once again we fought a war. To honor a pledge our nation gave, to help that little country save her people from the certainty that she'd be ruled by tyranny. No matter where the big guns roar, our fighting men, like those before, take the torch we all held dear and face freedom's enemies without fear. Our fathers died from sea to sea and blessed the torch of liberty. Why? Why are you marching, son?

You know, Big John, this week I've been reading from God's Word the Bible passages that refer to communism. You know, people think that Karl Marx was the father of communism. No. We read about communism in Proverbs chapter 1 and Isaiah 32 and Psalm chapter 1. Communism, well, really is Satanism, and we're at a time in our history right now where we have an uprising and they're moving. And the test is for us. A lot of our younger people, John, aren't aware of what communism is, how it's the religion of death. But this nation was one nation. America was founded one nation under God. And in the beginning, at the point in God's good time, when the Constitution Convention had completed its work, the ladies sided up to old Ben Franklin. "Well, Dr. Franklin, what have you given us?" "You have a republic, madam, if you can keep it." There had been other governments before that had gone by the description, the word republic, but those were different. Different in origin, different in nature, different in structure. The best of the past was incorporated into the new and true republic. The rest, the evil, the excesses, was rejected. So this new creation stood unique, a system of self-government by the consent of the governed and with union. A constitutional republic with individual liberties, elected representatives, and limited government. A government with its powers nailed down, fastened, and confined to the proper defense of the individual, to his pursuits of life and liberty and property, happiness, and those inalienable rights endowed by our Creator. A republic in which the power to govern was checked and balanced by devices designed to stop the tyrant in his tracks. The Sons of Liberty joined to erect four fences around their government, so it could not get out of hand or out of bounds. The executive, the legislative, the judicial, and individual, each was to be a check or balance on the other. After God, the individual came first. Only by his consent could government govern. And then only to protect his life, liberty, and prosperity, not just his, but all men equally. And so the founding fathers created a republic, a democracy where half plus one can squash the rest, no, where fanatical majority can deprive the individual of his rights or his life, his property. No, sir, not for these men. They knew democracy with its excesses. It's a leveling down process. Inerrant seeds of destruction. They knew Plato's warnings that unrestricted democracy must result in a dictatorship. The very essence of democracy rests in the absolute sovereignty of the majority. Our founding fathers could never accept tyranny. They recognized only one rightful sovereign over men and nations, not the state, not the majority. Each religion has a form of government, and Christianity astonished the world by establishing self-government, the foundation stone of the United States of America. But our founding fathers realized the impossibility of maintaining freedom unless those who are at liberty are able to exercise self-restraint. And they gave to this government just enough power to serve, just enough and no more. And even when, with all the checks and balances and fences of that constitutional document, it was not until the Bill of Rights was tacked on the states
on that the states consented to the Union and ratified the Federation. Christ died and rose to make all men free, all men, all nations. Through Christ we are freed from the wages and the death of sin, eternal freedom, free from the ravages of appetite, eternal freedom. If we choose to be free from this savagery of demagogues and kings, external freedom if we choose to be. Just as Christ brought us eternal freedom and rebirth into a new life through him, so he brought a new direction for the external freedom and a new purpose for our civil government. If Christ would die for men, where did Caesar get off forcing men to live and die for him? There was the spark, the flame, the beacon, the light of the American idea, the power of great American Republic, the sense of the Constitution of the United States. The concept of a secular state was virtually non-existent in 1776, as well as in 1787 when the Constitution was written, and no less so when the Bill of Rights was adopted. To read the Constitution as the charter for a secular state is to misread history, and is to misread it radically. The Constitution was designed to perpetuate a Christian order. Why then is there, in the main, an absence of any reference to Christianity in the Constitution? Because the framers of the Constitution did not believe that this was an area of jurisdiction for the federal government. It would not have occurred to them to attempt to reestablish that which the colonists had fought against, namely religious control and establishment by the central government. The freedom of the First Amendment was freedom from federal interference. It's not from religion, but from religion in the Constitution. States. Separation of church and state. Divorcement of God from government? Not so. The American system is the political expression of Christian ideas, a nation founded upon the rock of religion and rooted in the love of man. In 1851, when Daniel Webster was reviewing the history of this great American family, he reaffirmed the need and the role of God in government. Let the religious element in man's nature be neglected. Let him be influenced by no higher motives than low self-interest and subjected to no stronger restraint than the limits of civil authority. And he becomes the creature of a selfish passion or blind fanaticism. On the other hand, the cultivation of the religious sentiment represents the sensuousness, inspires respect for law and order, and gives strength to the whole social fabric. At the same time that it conducts the human soul upward to the author of its being. More than 100 years after Webster, Charles Malik, once ambassador to the United Nations from Lebanon, put it this way: the good in the United States would never have come into being without the blessing and the power of Jesus Christ. I know now and how embarrassing this matter is to politicians, to bureaucrats, to businessmen and cynics. But whatever those honored men think, the irrefutable truth is that the soul of America is at its best and highest Christian. The Supreme Court decision, the Church of the Holy Trinity versus the United States in 1892,
Our laws and our institutions must necessarily be based upon and embody the teachings of the Redeemer of mankind. It is impossible that it should be otherwise. And in this sense, and to this extent, our civilization and our institutions are emphatically Christian. This is a religious people. This is historically true. From the discovery of this continent to the present hour, there is a single voice making this affirmation. We find everywhere a clear recognition of the same truth. These and many other matters which might be noticed add a volume of unofficial declarations to the mass of organic utterance that this is a Christian nation. We're in the middle of a second American Revolution.

All right, what's so great about America, folks? You hear people come in here with the World Cup taking place. You had thousands and thousands of people came from all over the world, and they were astonished because this was not the America they were told about. This was not the America they heard about in their news media. They had never seen a land with such plenty. They had never seen stores with so much merchandise. They were amazed at the grocery stores with the amount of selection of food. They were amazed at how many people had cars to drive. And as high as gas prices are, they were amazed because gas prices are so much lower here, even at the high rates today, than they are in their country. But the one thing that amazed them more than anything else was the freedoms that we have. But unfortunately, there are those people today in this country, and it's a moving, a rising move from people who were born wealthy. And these people, for the most part, are very, very wealthy. They're very spoiled. They're people that are unthankful. Unthankful! These are young, mostly white, college-educated liberals. And they hate America. Why? Well, God's Word, the Bible says all of those that hate God love death. And boy, do they love abortion. Boy, do they love euthanasia. And they love war. And these people, if you let them. Well, we see what communism has given us over the years. Hundreds of millions of people have died under communism. And I often hear people say, well, communism has always failed. It has always failed. How wrong they are. It hasn't failed. It's acquired the goals. The goals from the very beginning were death. The loss of freedom, slavery. That was the goals of communism from the very beginning. But what's so great about America? These people here that say they hate America, that running for office and they say they hate America. Well, what lies behind an abundance of unprecedented in history and freedoms which are the envy of the world? Half the world goes to bed hungry and half the world lies under communist rule. Where freedom as Americans know it simply does not exist. Homemakers in much of the world might never see in a lifetime the quantity of food which the American housewife can choose in just one trip to the supermarket. Is this abundance and this freedom ours merely by chance? Is it wholly due to what Americans like to perceive as U.S. energy and know-how? If God indeed has blessed America, why? Some say that the land itself has made America great. One of our most moving patriot hymns cites the beauty of America, a beauty that all who have traveled across the continent surely recognize. Catherine Lee Bates stood up atop Pike's Peak and scanned the sweep of the land and wrote of this purple mountain's majesties and the amber waves of grain. She concluded that God had shed his grace on this land, a vast, unexpected, and unexplored wilderness that in an astonishingly short period grew into a great nation. It would be foolish to deny that the rich natural resources of the land itself have not helped to make America the oil and the ore and the timber, the water, the soil, the climate, all have combined to nourish a civilization that would even eventually spread from sea to shining sea. Other nations, too, though have been blessed with fine resources, yet somehow these have not risen to such greatness. Others have said that America's people have made her great. Lyman Abbott once said, a nation is made great not by its fruitful acres, but by the men who cultivate them. Not by its great forests, but by the men who use them. Not by its mines, but by the men who build and run them.
America was a great land when Columbus discovered it. Americans have made of it a great nation. And so they have, for they pioneered a continent, subdued the elements that at first worked against them. Molded a society of people from all over the world. American initiative and ingenuity are known across the earth. Other nations have looked on in awe as her ability over the decades to produce not only her own needs, but much more. America's free enterprise system and the spirit of her people, it would seem, have combined to deliver a flood of mass-produced goods to the consumer at relatively low cost. At the same time, America's economic genius has also helped to produce millions of jobs from the factories to the professions, which gave America the income to buy the goods they produce. Thus far, America has escaped the specter of wide-scale hunger at home, and she has been able to feed at least some of the hungry abroad. Through the decades, she has opened her heart to the poor of the world. She has given generously to every nation, even her enemies, in time of emergency. In spite of certain social ills, the U.S. has, like abortion, is America's national sin. A horrible, horrible sin. America has passed more social legislation and erected more laws providing individual liberty than any other nation in the world and in history. And because of her belief in freedom of speech, she has not hidden her scars. They are there for the whole world to see, while these totalitarian regimes that run a controlled press look on amazed. All of these blessings point back to her foundations and to the providential hand of God. After all, the purple mountains and majesties and the fruited plains originated with God. America's blessings, despite her ills, call forth thanks giving from all those who enjoy them. The great spiritual heritage that built America unfolded by remarkable design, so also did American democracy. The U.S. Constitution, along with these, the great freedoms they ensure. No, America did not just happen by chance. And is obvious to a person who truly understands the unfolding saga of the events that shaped this nation. The pages that follow highlight some of these evidences. Not that we should simply look back, but that we should better understand where America is today, how she arrived here, where she must turn at this critical hour. For as Thomas Jefferson once asked, can the liberties of a nation be secure when we have removed the conviction that these liberties are the gift of God? Thomas Jefferson said, my God, how little do my countrymen know what precious blessings they are in possession of, which no other people on earth enjoy. You know, there's a song called Yankee Doodle Dandy.

0: Alrighty, we are back. And Big John McTernan, are you there?
1: I'm here, Pastor Ernie.
0: I started out the program by telling folks that they should never call you Yankee Doodle Dandy. Because tell us about Yankee Doodle Dandy.
1: Well, Pastor Ernie, I really wanted to get the root to it, and I wanted to have it ready for July 4th, so I did. And the word Yankee goes back to the 1650s when New York and Long Island and like parts of upstate, the Hudson River and that, was under Dutch control. And then 10 years later, there was a war between the Dutch and the British, and the British won and took over. But a lot of the Dutch had no choice but to stay there. And they developed this derogatory name for the British. And the word, apparently a lot of the British were named John. So the word in Dutch kind of translated over to English is Yankee. It's a little bit more than that. It's a form of the name John, very derogatory. It means like short, midget, dirty, worthless. That was their nickname for the British. So in the war of 1757, we call it the French and Indian War, the American troops that joined the British army to fight, the British felt that they were useless and called them Yankees. And that's how it stunk. It stuck, Pastor Ernie. The word Yankee is for Northern Americans, you know, from New Jersey, New York, up maybe Pennsylvania, but especially New England. That's where the word Yankee came from. So it was a derogatory name. Now, Yankee Doodle, the British made it up, and the song, it's many, many stanzas in it. And I don't understand. You have to know really what they're talking about, because they use names and expressions that we don't understand today. But the one that's famous is about Yankee Doodle came to town riding on a pony. Now, you know, men don't ride on ponies, but this was just a mocking. And it says, stuck a feather in his hat and called it macaroni. Now, back in the 1770s there, the fashions of Europe came from Italy. So if you were very fashionable and you had a lot of money and you dressed spectacular, you would copy the Italian dress. And then that's men and women. So here, the little stanza goes, Yankee Doodle came to town riding on a pony, stuck a feather. So he's in his hat, he takes some sort of a feather and sticks it in it and calls it like, that means Italian fine clothes. It's all mocking. And all the girls be handy. They're all going to love him so much because he comes in on a pony with a feather in his hat, and he's making that like this French dressing type. That's the mocking, Pastor. And there's stanza after stanza with mocking in it. And I listened to a lot of them and couldn't make heads or tails. You'd have to get someone to interpret what this meant like in the 1770s. So with that background of mocking, we go to the first battle of the Civil War, the American Revolution, which of course was Lexington and Concord. And the British didn't have really any idea how strong the Patriots were. The Minutemen were there, and people were defending their homes and their farms and all from the British. And the British band broke out and played Yankee Doodle Dandy. they march for keep cadence and all. The infantry would have bands. And so they play Yankee Doodle Dandy to the Patriots, mocking them. Well, they almost completely lost it. But from then on, the British took a severe beating at Lexington and Concord. But from that time on, all the any type of engagements between the British Army and the Patriots, the British Army would always play Yankee Doodle. That was a mocking song that while the war was going on, they'd be playing Yankee Doodle to the Patriots. Well, it comes to October of 1781, and the British had to surrender their army at Yorktown. Now, the British army was completely surrounded, no way out, and they surrendered the army. So when the British forces are marching out of their fort in Yorktown, they had to surrender their weapons. So as they come marching out, the American band strikes up Yankee Doodle. So the Patriots there were singing Yankee Doodle to the British while they were surrendering Pestalozzi.
0: That sounds fair.
1: Yeah. It's justice, poetic justice. But that's the story behind Yankee Doodle.
0: Wow. Seems like I had heard this many, many years ago. But, you know, it's interesting because you're talking about Lexington and the Green. Yesterday, I did a funeral, and it was on the hot on the outside there. We didn't stay out there very long because we had done the first funeral inside, and we went out to the graveside, and it was like 97 degrees. And
1: about that, Ernie. I remember praying with you about that.
0: So we were out there, but we didn't stay very long. But Bernie Cromer, the fellow that we buried, Bernie was a longtime veteran, and he was a good, godly man, loved his family so much. But what reminded me was some years ago, you may remember when I went down and I spoke, they had a reenactment of the shot fired around the world there at Lexington on the Green. And they asked me to come speak, and Bernie came with me, and we spoke out there. And I'll never forget that, because as I was speaking before the reenactment, they were all wearing the actors were all wearing their costumes, and that one house is still there that's still where the bullet hit the side of went into the house. It was still there, you know. And so, anyhow, there was a crowd gathered around, probably maybe a couple hundred people, but gathered up close, and they were agreeing, and they were amen, you know, when we were speaking. But on the outside of the big field there, a large crowd gathered. They gathered, and they stood at a distance and just watched. And what it was the communists out there watching the Patriots. And the Patriots were saying how we live in a communist country. We know all about communism. And it was amazing how, you know, that reminded me of that, you know, when you were talking about Lexington. But tell us about the Battle of Lexington and Concord.
1: Well, Pastor Ernie, people, when I bring this up, it's sort of, I do with liberals. What ignited this battle? What caused the confrontation at Lexington and Concord? And Concord was the big one, the big center of it. And they don't have a clue. They say, they guess, they say taxes, maybe importing tobacco and this and that. But the battle over Lexington and Concord was really the Second Amendment, Pastor Ernie. The British were coming for the guns, the mini balls there, and the black powder. They wanted to disarm the Minutemen and the militia, the Massachusetts militia. And, of course, the Minutemen, they got their name at a minute's notice. They would drop their farm equipment and grab their gun and run to the battle.
0: They had a reenactment there, and where the British, as they were marching over this bridge there at Concord, and what happened, all of the The Patriots were hiding behind the trees, and they were, but the British had no idea that they were even aware that they were coming, and then they ambushed the British there when they come marching in to confiscate the arms. That was one of the very interesting reactions.
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7: Well, that's RN News. I'm Rich Thomason in Washington. President Trump, who's been pressing the NATO allies to spend more on their own defense, will be heading to Turkey later today for the annual NATO summit. The agenda for the summit will include holding the allies' feet to the fire, pushing them to honor the commitments they've made on defense spending. That gathering will run through Wednesday. ICE in the Bayou State.
8: The new ICE facility being built next to a Louisiana airfield in Alexandria, and it could speed up deportations for families. The Trump administration plans to open the center with just over 500 beds for illegal aliens and unaccompanied children awaiting removal from here in the U.S. ICE is being clear on calling this staging area and not a detention center. Laura Winters reporting.
7: Gas prices continue drifting lower. AAA's national average for a gallon of regular $3.79, and that's down a penny from yesterday. The White House says that's not the only relief for our beleaguered budgets.
9: Republicans say the Trump tax cuts are continuing to provide major relief for American workers as the benefits begin their second year. The White House says 97% of taxpayers received a tax cut, with average refunds exceeding $3,400. Millions also claimed deductions for tips, overtime pay, and Social Security benefits. The administration says the law is boosting take-home pay and helping strengthen families across the country. Ken Lorman reporting.
7: Charlie Kirk's accused assassin goes to court today, a preliminary hearing expected to run all week. 23-year-old Tyler Robinson was allegedly the gunman who shot Charlie Kirk 10 months ago at Utah Valley University. Stocks are mixed on Wall Street so far this morning. The Dow down about 116 points, while the Nasdaq is trading almost 300 points higher. This is SRN News.
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12: And the blessings of God won't cause you to yield to God. The former slaves of Egypt, they're eating manna that God gives them every day to eat. They're drinking water that God provides in one of the most brutal deserts in the world. He says there's no sick amongst them, their clothing doesn't wear out. While they're living in the supernatural provision of God, they have a hard time staying on track. They've seen all the plagues on Egypt, they've seen the Red Sea parted, they've seen all sorts of expressions of the power of God, and yet they struggle. So you and I will have to learn to accept God's rebuke and to submit to his discipline.
11: Thank you for for listening to Alan Jackson Ministries. We'll be back to the message in just a moment. But first, we want to tell you about Pastor Alan's new book.

0: right. I'm never going to get it right. I'm always wrong. He said he disciplines everyone he loves. But look at the introduction to that. It's really, I think, the key for shaping it. Have you forgotten that word of encouragement? When he said that word of encouragement, I thought he was going to say I was fearfully and wonderfully made. I thought he was going to say, I can do all things through Christ Jesus who strengthens me. I'm not going to give a lot of encouraging words. But he said, have you forgotten that word of encouragement that the Lord's going to discipline you? That he'll rebuke you? That if the Lord has rebuked you or brought discipline to your life, discipline is not always a rebuke. Discipline can be a boundary. God will bring boundaries to your life. You know, we're very uncomfortable with that as a culture. We celebrated, I suggested last week that we celebrate that our governor and some surrounding states as well have said that this month we will celebrate kind of a biblical view of marriage and family. I think that's worthy of celebration. I got messages I was being political. No, I really wasn't. I was trying very hard to be biblical. God defined what family is. Folks, you and I don't get to do that. That's not up to us. We have to bring alignment. God defined it's what's moral and immoral, what's sexually moral and sexually immoral. He didn't ask us how we felt about it. It's an encouragement that he cares about us enough to put boundaries on our lives so that we might flourish. He's our designer. He's the design engineer. And when he gives us boundaries, it's not to rob us of pleasure or an opportunity for self-expression. He's saying, if you do that outside of my boundaries, it will bring destruction to you. Not because God is punitive, because we're operating outside of the intended design. I have a friend, and Angus Buchan. Some of you know Angus. And there's a young man that Angus has raised as a part of his family, but they actually found him in the woods in Africa. As a young man, they had no backstory. He had some communications challenges. He had a lot to overcome, but he's become a fine man and a part of their family. But has some learning challenges and disabilities. But whenever he gets to go to town, he wants a phone, a cell phone. And Angus said, I don't know how many phones we've helped him get, but he said every time he gets a phone, by the time he has it 3 days, he wants to wash it. And he said inevitably he scrubs his phone and the phone quits working. It's not designed for that. And when God puts discipline in our lives, when he puts boundaries in our lives, he's not trying to stop our fun, rob us of joy. He's saying it won't work well. So the author of Hebrews is saying, remember that word of encouragement. Don't make light of the Lord's discipline. Don't lose heart when he rebukes you. Don't be disheartened when the Lord sometimes says no. I always want the Lord to say yes. And I want him to say yes now. Like, I've never been a big waiter. Like, yield signs annoy me. Yield signs mean hurry. Because if I get to the intersection ahead of you, you can yield. And I'm giving you an opportunity to mature in the Lord. Well, I just zoom right past you. So that whole notion of waiting, and sometimes the Lord says to me, not right now. The Lord disciplines those he loves you. If he never disciplines you, he doesn't care about you. Have you ever been around a child who hasn't had much discipline? That's not an expression of love for that child. It's an expression of selfishness on behalf of those who have authority. It takes effort and discipline. It's hard work to bring discipline to the lives of anyone. In fact, he says God punishes everyone he accepts as a son. Why do we have to be punished? It's an important question. Because you and I have a nature. The Bible calls it several things or several labels, all for the same thing: an old nature, a carnal nature, an Adamic nature. There's a part of us, you are hardwired, I'm hardwired, to rebel against God's boundaries. And we have to learn to yield to God. And the blessings of God won't cause you to yield to God. The former slaves of Egypt, they're eating manna that God gives them every day to eat. They're drinking water that God provides in one of the most brutal deserts in the world. He says there's no sick amongst them. Their clothing doesn't wear out. While they're living in the supernatural provision of God, they have a hard time staying on track. They've seen all the plagues on Egypt. They've seen the Red Sea parted. They've seen all sorts of expressions of the power of God, and yet they struggle. So you and I will have to learn to accept God's rebuke and to submit to His discipline.
1: We'll be right back. But first, a word from Pastor Allen about his new book.
0: Folks, understanding who you are in Christ, the price that was paid to give you status in the kingdom of God, it will write a future for you that is not dependent upon your family of origin, your life circumstance, the expressions of evil that you've had to overcome. In Christ Jesus, we are triumphant both in time and for all eternity. We put this little booklet together. It'll help you. Make this a part of this season in your life and in your home and with your friends. It's a game changer.
1: 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Now, let's get back to Pastor Allen with his message called Prayer, Response to God's Discipline. Tune in tomorrow to hear part two.
0: And what I'm suggesting to you today is that prayer is an appropriate response. Look at Numbers chapter 12. That's what started me down this path. Moses' brother and sister have complained about him. They've said, "We don't think Mo is so special. We've known him for a long time. We knew him before God. We knew him before any bush was burning. And we've got pictures. And we don't think Mo is so special." And they give that expression in a way that draws the attention of God. So God comes down amongst them. It says, when the cloud lifted from above the tent, there stood Miriam, that's his sister, leprous, like snow. And Aaron turned toward her and saw that she had leprosy. And he said to Moses, "Please, my Lord, don't hold against us the sin we have been so foolishly committed. Don't let her be like a stillborn infant coming from its mother's womb with its flesh itself eaten away." And Moses cried out to the Lord. Moses prayed. It's an expression of the discipline of God. He stepped in. There's so many things that could have been said there. There's so many responses. And if you'll track it as you read through Numbers, I know you're really just beginning that journey. Watch the times when the people grumble and Moses prays, or when there's a point of intercession, time and time again in the midst of the discipline of God. What I want to suggest to you, that when you recognize God's discipline, that there are some prayers you can pray. It can be a prayer of forgiveness. "God, I'm sorry, forgive me." It may be someone you need to forgive. Maybe it's a prayer of repentance. "Lord, I was thinking in the wrong way. I'm sorry for the way I was thinking. I will change that." Or maybe I've been walking in the wrong way and I've been trying to excuse it or justify it. You know, oftentimes we will justify our choices we make that we know don't honor the Lord, but something that happened to us that we think was inappropriate somehow gives us justification to be inappropriate ourselves. When you recognize that God's discipline is being expressed, there's also intercession. In this case, Moses is praying for somebody else. When you see somebody else walking through a place where it looks like it's a rebuke from the Lord or discipline from the Lord, pray for them. We have a habit amongst Christians. I've been amongst Christians a long time now. And sometimes when we see somebody being disciplined, we go, "Oh, you know, I've just wondered. I'm not surprised about that. I have often thought." You with me? Well, you know, I'm kind of sorry for him, but I'm not in the least bit surprised. Whew. You know, I knew their parents and their grandparents. May I offer a different suggestion? When you see somebody enduring something that could be understood as discipline, God, I ask for your mercy in their life. Lord, may they be able to receive what you're doing. I pray, Father, that you will intervene. Turn it back. Moses prayed for Miriam that she would be restored, and she was. Not instantaneously. Lord, but I ask for your mercy. Pray for those people with compassion. Don't find joy and glee. I think between where we are today and what we're going to have to complete before the return of the Lord, we're going to have to learn to stand together. And as Christians, we don't do that well. You know, there was a time when perhaps we could get away with that kind of petty, callous, carnal Christianity. Not too many decades ago, the primary fabric of our social systems and culture was a biblical worldview. You could visit a little community like Murfreesboro and go downtown and find a corner where there'd be four churches. Probably be a Southern Baptist and a Methodist and a Presbyterian or Church of Christ or some variation of that. And on Sunday morning, you'd find the good citizens of the town walking into the church, looking across the street at their brothers and sisters in the Lord, thinking, we're better than you. And if you gave us much of an opportunity, we would give expression to why we were better than you. The Wesley brothers wrote our music, or we take communion more appropriately, or something. Well, the biblical worldview is no longer the primary fabric that holds us together any longer. And if we're still living that carnal expression of Christianity, promoting division because we prefer something, I'm not talking if we deviate around the redemptive purpose of Jesus or the authority of Scripture. I'm talking about that other destructive, critical spirit. We weaken what God would do through us. Pray for one another. Don't take joy in the struggles that you see. Discipline comes from God to all of our lives. We should be encouraged. That'll take some maturity. Remember your parents when they used to discipline you? Did they ever use that line with you? This hurts me more. Now, your parents said that nonsense too. I used to think, well, then give me the belt. Let me alleviate you of your suffering. I am God's man for this hour. Never had the courage to say it, but it crossed my mind. God disciplines us. I want to add another layer to prayer because we're trying to learn. How do we incorporate prayer into our lives? How do we make it a part of who we are? If you recognize God's discipline, if there's a boundary, maybe even a rebuke, we're going to thank him for it. We're going to humble ourselves and repent. We see somebody else, we're going to intercede for them, begin to pray on their behalf. There's another layer I want to suggest, that we can pray prayers that are informed by Scripture. I brought you some very simple examples. Some of Jesus taught us in Matthew 24. Jesus is the greatest of all the Hebrew prophets, greater than Isaiah or Jeremiah. And his last prophetic discourse is in Matthew 24, Mark 13, Luke 21, same message. Matthew 24, Jesus said, pray that your flight will not take place in winter or on the Sabbath. He's talking to the inhabitants of Jerusalem about something that I believe is still yet ahead of them. And he said, pray that you won't have to run for it in the winter or on the Sabbath. Doesn't make much sense to us. The Sabbath isn't dramatically different where we live. If you live in Jerusalem on the Sabbath, everything shuts down. Public transportation stops. The stores aren't open. The restaurants aren't open. It's quiet. The streets are quiet. It's like somebody hits mute. If you were trying to exit, if there was a group of you trying to flee through the streets of Jerusalem on the Sabbath, you would be more than obvious. Jesus said, pray that won't happen. It's a very practical expression of prayer. It's not the only one. Look at 2 Timothy 3, Paul's writing. He said, there'll be terrible times in the last days. There's going to be terrible times. Then he lists 18 aspects of human character that will deteriorate. Not political problems. The deterioration of human character. And he said, because of that deterioration of human character, the times are going to be exceedingly fierce. That's the literal meaning of the word. I don't believe there's any prayer we're going to pray that's going to change the nature of that season. It's not going to be a simple season. Well, I don't like that. Okay. But he's told us. And then he concludes that little passage with some specific instructions. He said, we're going to be exposed to people that have a form of godliness, but they'll deny its power. In Paul wrote this, in Paul's thought and language, the power of God is expressed through the cross of Jesus. Through the redemptive work of Jesus, that we need a Savior, that we can't save ourselves, that we have to be redeemed through the blood of Jesus, delivered from the kingdom of darkness. And he said, in the last days, the times will be exceedingly fierce. People's character will deteriorate. They will have a form of godliness. They'll have religious services and religious architecture and religious language, and they'll reference verses from the scripture, but they will deny the power of God. They'll deny the necessity of the cross. They'll deny things like the discipline of God. They'll deny the judgment of God. It'll be a simpler place where everybody can design their own religion. We hear that nonsense a great deal today. And then he said, they'll deny the power of God. And then he gave you a very personal instruction. Have nothing to do with them. Don't stay there. Don't engage in that. So how do we triumph? How do we walk through those exceedingly fierce times? Don't engage with people that deny the necessity of Jesus. Don't let him recraft Jesus. Look in Matthew 24, Jesus, that same prophetic passage, Jesus gives us another instruction. Watch out that no one deceives you. Many will come in my name claiming I'm the Christ, I'm the Messiah. Not just false messiahs, false presentations of Messiah, false gospels. He said, watch out that no one deceives you. In fact, Jesus' most consistent warning in that last prophetic message is not against political upheaval, economic upheaval. It's against deception. He said, watch out that no one's deceived. He said, even the elect could be deceived if that were possible. He's cautioning us. He has my attention. See, deception means you believe something to be true, which is not. Doesn't mean you're not sincere. But you have believed something to be absolutely true that is not true. Is it safe to say that deception has increased amongst us? Whole lot of causes and effects to that, but that's our example. Look in 2 Corinthians 11. It speaks to this. Paul's writing to a group of believers, and he said, if someone comes to you and preaches a Jesus other than the Jesus that we preached, or if you receive a spirit different than the one you received, or a different gospel from the one you accepted, you put up with it easily enough. It's happening in Corinth. What's happening? Well, they have another Jesus and another spirit other than the Spirit of God and another gospel. Look, that is proliferating in our world. We can have a social gospel. We can have a liberation theology gospel that has kind of a Marxist Jesus that's more about class struggle than it is the cross. We can have Jesus as kind of a benevolent uncle that there's really no boundaries, and he didn't mean don't. He just kind of meant chill. I mean, you've heard them. You can add to your own list. It's why we read our Bibles. It's why we open our hearts to the Word of God. Let your prayers be informed by Scripture. I don't think you have to live in fear of being deceived.
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4: Looks like we're on the low side of 80 today with a chance of afternoon rain and an evening low in the 70s. Tomorrow we're once again in the 80s, partly sunny skies and an evening temp in the mid-60s. That's your weather forecast on AM 1220 The Word. I'm Chris Lively. Have a blessed day.
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8: 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What I'm faithful in little, the Lord will make me faithful in more. Do you understand that?
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7: 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The Christian walk is full of disciplines, the trials, the setbacks, the hard seasons that God uses to shape our faith from the inside out. And today we learn how to handle the blessings, the success, and the recognition that God may bring without letting it go to our heads. You see, when life is going well, it's easy to start believing in our own headlines. But everything we have, our money, our influence, our energy, that all belongs to the Lord. The discipline of distinction is learning to manage His blessings without forgetting who gave them. So today, Pastor Jack teaches us that recognition and fame can be a dangerous gift if we forget where it comes from. We are lost sinners saved by grace, and there's only one who deserves the glory, and that is Jesus. Now with his message called The Discipline of Distinction, here's pastor and Bible teacher Jack Hibbs.
8: Distinction is that notoriety. It is that fame. It is that thing whereby God might bless you in life, and if it changes you. And it saddens me to say this, actually, that it's too bad, I think, that far too many Christians cannot handle what God may want to give them. See, you hear one thing and think another, perhaps. I say this. I would bet that if we were able to truly be people that would say, Lord, all that I have is yours, and I'll use it to the furtherance of your kingdom, I'm wondering if God, in fact, would not give us more opportunity and responsibility to advance the kingdom of God, and on it goes. For what purpose? What is the end of it all? That you might have a gigantic bank book? Nope, then forget it. You're not hearing me right. To have some big house on the hill? Nope, that's not it. You're not hearing me at all. To be a literal conduit of what God brings into your life to send out and to use as an opportunity for others to experience Christ. That's what I'm talking about. You can either be distinguished by amassing it to yourself or by being a conduit. And there's a big difference. The Bible says in Romans 10:13, for whoever calls on the name of the Lord shall be saved. Listen, how then shall they call upon him whom they have not believed? And how shall they believe in whom they have not heard? And how shall they hear without a preacher? Watch. And how shall they preach unless they are sent? There is the sender and there is the goer in getting the word of God out to the world, and it takes all of our wealth, a dollar or $100, it causes us to say, God, this is to your glory. In 1 John chapter 3, listen to this. In 1 John 3:17, it says, for whoever has this world's goods, you possess things, you have wealth, and sees his brother in need and shuts up his heart from him. How does the love of God abide or live in him? My little children, let us not love in word or in tongue, but in deed and in truth. That's sad and funny at the same time. Let's say you and I have the money to buy somebody lunch, and we see a brother or sister hungry, and we go, hey, what's the matter? Man, I'm hungry. Well, go get some food. I don't have any money. Dude, that's a bummer that you don't have any money. That's a real drag. Anyway, we're going to go get something to eat. I'll pray for you. Bye-bye. The Bible says the love of God does not dwell in that person or all those people. That we would see somebody in need and turn away from them? You say, well, yeah, that's terrible. You're right, man. Boy, that verse is powerful. Listen, here's my point. It takes some degree of wealth to get out from behind that area of protection and say, listen, brother, come with us. We'll buy you lunch. That's what I'm talking about tonight. Oh, I can't do that. I might be $10 less wealthy. Then your economy is completely messed up. Let me address this also right now. There's a false doctrine that is going throughout the body of Christ in America today. By the way, when you've lived long enough, this is at least the second time I've seen it happen in my lifetime. It's circulating among young people today, and it's the poverty is godliness doctrine. And you can buy books. They're best-selling Christian books right now. They're heresy. They're heresy, but it's all about not owning anything anymore. Now, listen to this. It's amazing. I went through that as a new believer. There were some very, very famous Christians when I was a brand new believer, and they said, you know what? It's wrong for you to own anything. Give it all away and come to our camp or come to our center or to our commune. And I got to tell you, Lisa and I, we were just married, and we actually signed up for one of those things. That's it, we're going. And by the grace of God, the Lord intervened. And it was interesting. And it's just the same today. People are saying, give up all that you have and come and do what we're doing. Every one of those people who are saying to do that have all made millions of dollars in advance before they come up with that doctrine. All of them are loaded. Every one of them. And it's going on today. And all these people are, well, you know what? I'm not going to own anything. I'm not going to work. I'm not going to do it. I'm just going to go and I'm going to wait on the Lord. You know what the Bible says about that? Then you're not going to eat any food. And here's the amazing thing. Oh man, you know, we're going to follow Jesus. We're going to do this and we're going to do. Listen, watch out for that. It breeds a false sense of humility. It breeds tremendous arrogance, self-righteousness. And what happens is it leaves you broke and others wealthy who've wiggled it out of your custody, out of your stewardship. On top of the matter, if everybody did that doctrine, then who's going to feed the homeless? Who's going to reach the end of the world with the gospel? Who's going to fund missionaries? Are you hearing me? It's a false doctrine, but it appeases the flesh. And many young people today are using it as an excuse to punch out of what? Are you ready for this? It's a trick of Satan. Here it is. Anybody can be poor. but we're not really poor. Because I can claim to be poor, but rely upon the government to feed me, clothe me, take care of me. You see, I'm living a lie. Oh, I'm going to follow Jesus and I'm not going to own anything. Well, first of all, that's not biblical. But let's just follow through with this. You make that declaration, you're going to follow that teaching, and then guess what happens? You wind up asking others in the body of Christ to fund your ministry. I'm not going to work. I'm going to pray. I'm going to sit on the mountaintop. Oh, by the way, can you send me $100 a month? Do you hear this? This is a big deal. And a lot of young Christians are falling for that today. No, here's the greatest thing. Anybody can receive a handout. Very few Christians can be blessed by God and manage it without it going to their heads and hearts. Think of this. The body of Christ, because of this area of not being able to handle God's blessings in the area of wealth, it so freaks out that either it says, I can't have that, and so it's evil and dangerous. That's easy. Versus, Lord, I will step up and I will take what you're giving me and I will use it for the kingdom of God. I will be a good steward over it. What I'm faithful in little, the Lord will make me faithful in more. Do you understand that? This is a big deal. Christians don't even want to think about this stuff. Personally, I believe because Christians cannot, will not refuse to be good stewards over what God has given them. This is a scourge. And I thank God for men like Dave Ramsey or Crown Financial or some of these other ministries teaching people how to be good stewards and managers over what God has given them. See, that's the difficulty. That is the discipline of distinction when it comes to what we have. Number two is this. It is the godly stewardship of recognition. You see, King Uzziah couldn't handle wealth and he couldn't handle recognition. It all went to his head eventually. Fame, the word recognition means fame, notoriety, prominence, reputation. In Matthew 4:23, the Bible says, and Jesus went about all Galilee teaching in their synagogues and preaching the gospel of the kingdom and healing all kinds of sickness and all kinds of disease among the people. Then his fame, recognition, went throughout all Syria. Jesus, what a great example. It's a strange thing, isn't it? Because we think of Jesus, obviously, of course. But it's a strange thing in our thinking as Christians that one of God's servants would experience recognition or notoriety or prominence. Seems kind of odd, but it happens. Isaiah, the prophet, y'all love him. He's great. Isaiah was a very famous man, you know. In fact, Isaiah, the prophet, came from a wealthy home. He was in King Uzziah's court. And you know Isaiah chapter 6, in the year that King Uzziah died, I saw the Lord. The great words of Isaiah. He was very famous. Abraham was famous. King David, can you think of anybody more famous than King David? He had recognition. Peter had recognition. People recognized Peter. Paul was known. The Bible tells us that the apostles became well known. In fact, they were recognized and beat up. And we know from history that George Whitefield was world famous, the great preacher of England, and he came and preached during the revolutionary period in America. Jonathan Edwards, America's great preacher, known today, still today, as the greatest mind America has ever produced, the smartest guy. Jonathan Edwards, tremendous pastor, preacher, very famous. Billy Graham, obviously very famous. Interesting thing about Billy Graham, one of the things about his ministry is that he could actually show up in a country and have access to a king or a prime minister or a president without any notification. That's very Old Testament prophet-like. But the danger of this about recognition, if we're going to exercise the discipline of distinction, we need to be careful that if we have stuff or if somebody, you know, maybe you're known in your circle, do 5 people know you? Do 10 people know you? How are you handling that? And again, boy, it sounds like I'm really beating up on Christianity tonight, but listen, we need a spanking. When we have Christian superstars, we're supposed to be servants of all. And we've got these, you know, oh, come and hear this guy speak or these speakers and boy, you know, pay $300 for this ticket and you'll come and hear this speaker. I think that's weird. One of the things is it's just us here right now and a whole lot of people listening in, but one of the things that I do, this is between us, it's private, it's fun though. When I'm invited to speak places, they will say, well, thank you for coming and here's your honorarium. And I'll say, do you have a missions account? Yeah. So you have missionaries? Yes, we do. Give it to them. What? Give it to them. And it's funny because it's sad to hear this. No one's ever done this before. We don't know what to do. It's already, the check's already made out. What do we do? I go, look, this is my problem. Notoriety. And it's almost like, and this coming, this, you know, this speaker, this thing, but wait, there's more from, you know, blah, blah, blah. It's the Springer. And it's all in Christianity. And we stoke the flames of fame and notoriety. No. Listen, as Christians, we need to remember we were lost, lonely, decrepit, rotten, stinking sinners saved by the grace of God. And there's only one person that we are to recognize, and that's Jesus. If anybody deserves a parking spot labeled, you know, no parking, this is reserved for, put Jesus on there. In fact, we ought to do that, huh? We ought to have a curb. We ought to have a curb out there. Reserved parking. No, that sounds kind of weird, though. Jesus, he's not going to come in a car. We'll have to have a horse set up or something, you know, I don't know.
10: 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And now, let's get back to today's message. Once again, here's Pastor Jack.
8: But it's a very sad thing that that the God of our magnitude, the God of the Bible, the one and only God of the universe has to compete in our hearts over things. And some of those things is the recognition. Oh, my. Be careful. It's a dangerous day when you begin to believe what people say about you in the positive. It's always good. Charles Spurgeon said it's always good to read your critics' mail. Why? Because it keeps your feet on the ground. In fact, he also said in one of his books, Lectures to My Students, he says, remember this, at the end of the day, preacher, with all that you've heard, that you're not as good as they say you are, and you're not as bad as they say you are. Isn't that a great word? Just keep your feet on the ground. That's a great thing. And the Bible says in Proverbs 16:18, pride goes before destruction and a haughty spirit before a fall. Recognition. But look, what if you are recognized? Now, all of it's better, you think. Now, Jack, I don't get what you're talking about. If you're not recognized, if somebody doesn't see you, I had a meeting with the ushers last Sunday, and I said, you guys need to remember something. You guys are ushers. And when you go out to dinner on Tuesday night, people are sitting at the restaurant saying, you see that guy? That guy's an usher at Second Service over there. Yeah. And when I told that to the ushers, they went. If you're not recognized, that's easy. But if you're recognized, now you need to exercise the discipline of distinction. Because what are you going to do with it? Well, so, yes, it's his eye. What, are you crazy? It takes a discipline. And King Uzziah began to see himself as something, not remembering God had made him. He owned everything, not remembering God had given it. This is serious. Oh, the third thing? The third thing's this. The discipline of distinction is the godly stewardship of influence. Influence means power when you strip it all away. It means power, sway, control, influence. If you have influence, you have control over a situation. If you can influence, if your company, the ministry, your name, what you stand for influences others, that's scary. These things can grow and increase for the good or for the worse. Influence is like a vineyard. If you take care of it, it produces great, great fruit. If you don't, it can really hurt people. In Acts chapter 9, verse 15, remember this, Saul gets converted. soon to be called Paul, to be Paul the Apostle. And in Acts chapter 9, everyone's terrified of him. No one wants to talk to him. And the Lord speaks to Ananias, and it says, the Lord said to him, go, for he is a chosen vessel of mine, listen, to bear my name before Gentiles and kings and the children of Israel, for I will show him how many things he must, what? Suffer for my name's sake. Boy, I tell you what, can you leave it on the screen for a second, guys? Check that out. That's perfect. I pray this for me and for you, literally. I'm not kidding. In fact, that was a good time of Lisa and I's prayer this morning, was for your spiritual strength, growth, development, and maturity with all that's coming upon our world in short order, that you'd be strong. Now watch this. Look at that verse. The Lord says, he's a chosen vessel of mine to bear my name before the Gentiles, the kings, and the children of Israel. Hey, that's us too, okay? For I will show him how many things he must suffer for my name's sake. Notice the front end. Yes, oh, he's going to share in front of kings and the whole nation of Israel and the Gentile world. You keep reading the verse, and how many things he must suffer. That's the balance. That's a good thing. God will use you and I to advance the kingdom of God by whatever means you and I have. But guess what? All along the way, he will see to it, custom made for you and I, that we suffer enough to the level that keeps the ministry in our lives usable. The moment you and I do what Uzziah did, and what far too many do, is they begin to exalt themselves. And that's a dangerous thing. Influence. Influence gone bad. Behind the scenes at this church for, well, since the inception of this church, you can ask anyone who's been here since the beginning, this is one of our prayers. Dear Lord, whatever you do it in and through us. And if we cannot handle it, don't let us know that we're doing it. Think about that prayer for a second. God, do what you want to do, but if you know, and you do know, that if we can't handle what you do through us, meaning big head about it, then don't let us know. Does it make sense? Let us know in heaven. But if we can't handle it now, don't let us know now. A couple weeks ago, there was a particular song being sung, or a certain group, it doesn't matter, it was one of our teams doing worship, and it was the young group. Remember the high schoolers? They did Sunday worship. And they were walking back out of here. They were going back to the green room. And I said, hey, listen up. That was great. You better make sure that goes to your heart and not your head. And they went, oh, yeah. Yeah. But you know what? That little word could keep their feet on the ground. Influence. In Luke 16:10, Jesus says, he was faithful in what is least is also faithful in much. Man's inability to manage influence is scary. Adolf Hitler, did not Germany love him? You remember? Do you know history? They loved him. That would happen. Man's inability to manage influence, power, is amazing. It's terrible. Proverbs 28:11, it says, the rich man is wise in his own eyes. And I'm not just talking rich in money, rich in time, rich in influence, rich in fill in the blank. He's wise in his own eyes when he forgets God. Jesus said, but he who is greatest among you, this is awesome. Is this not the spirit of the kingdom? He who is greatest among you, he shall be your servant. And whoever exalts himself will be humbled, and he who humbles himself will be exalted. Man, that sums it up perfectly, isn't it? To exercise the discipline of distinction is to realize, God, I'm yours, I know who I am, and that I was a lost sinner, now I'm a saved sinner. And I'm asking you to use my life to your glory, God. Another prayer that we pray often is, Lord, establish your authority through us versus, Lord, establish my authority. What a dope. You ain't got any. We don't have any of that. See, Pastor, you clearly don't know who you're talking about. I am the president of the... Oh, listen. You are because God allowed it to be. That's how you got that. We need to be very careful. Jeremiah 45:5 says, "Seekest thou great things for thyself? Seek them not. Don't pursue them."
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3: Here's the 1-800 Water Damage Cleveland West weather report.
4: Looks like we're on the low side of 80 today with a chance of afternoon rain and an evening low in the 70s. Tomorrow, we're once again in the 80s, partly sunny skies and an evening temp in the mid-60s. That's your weather forecast on AM 1220 The Word. I'm Chris Lively. 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
23: Welcome to Seculo. I'm back, Will.
24: Yeah, people asked where you were, Logan.
23: Better than
24: ever. Where'd Logan go?
23: Where did I go? I've been world traveling. To Orlando, Florida, where you get to go around the world, Will, at Epcot Center.
24: I've heard of this.
23: You know, yes, you get to see the world. Now, listen, speaking of the world, we are discussing the World Cup. We are discussing the fact that President Trump has now got himself in a bit of more controversy with appealing directly to FIFA. Now, we do know President Trump is the FIFA Peace Award winner. Remember that?
24: That's right. He did get the FIFA World Peace Prize.
23: That's right. You got the World Peace Prize.
24: Which everyone knows is a thing.
23: Very established thing. President Trump did that. And look, we all were watching that USA game. All of us said that should not be a red card for those of us that watch soccer regularly. And for those of us that don't watch soccer regularly, we all at least said that should not be a red card with no justification or basis on any other game we've ever watched before. But we all felt that way. We all feel that FIFA has a bit of a stigma to them as well, including, you know, just being known as being kind of a corrupt organization. Now, I don't necessarily agree with that or say that, or I don't know enough about the facts, but you hear those kind of conversations happening.
24: Well, and there's documented facts surrounding that.
23: Yeah.
24: Even the bidding process, how even the Qatar World Cup was notoriously, I think people went to prison because of corruption involved with that bidding process. So
23: I'm just saying, I don't know enough the details.
24: It's not an outlandish statement to say it's a corrupt organization.
23: They have some corruption. Now look, I'm a fan. I've been watching a lot. We watched, you know, all the games yesterday. And President Trump did make a call, and he just addressed this from the Oval Office. This is how far up this controversy is getting. He addressed from the Oval Office this decision that was made to overturn the red card and let one of our top players play in today's match. Now, again, that's happening this evening. It's going to be a big deal whether the U.S. can proceed into the next round. I think it'll be the furthest they've made it into the World Cup, or pretty close.
24: For a very long time. Yes. Yeah.
23: So again, this happened. There was pushback. A lot of people were excited. And then they found out President Trump got involved. And of course, you have the political world going, oh no, what do I do here? Because I want our team to win. I want our team to succeed. And I agree with this. But President Trump gets directly involved. And he did talk about this from the Oval Office.
24: That's right. This was just moments ago before we went live here on the broadcast. Here's President Trump addressing this in the Oval Office. Fight one.
25: So I saw the play. And I'm a person that loves sports and was a good athlete. And I understand sports really well, really well. And that wasn't a foul. That wasn't even an infraction. That was two guys running full speed that happened to crash into each other. Yes, I asked for a review by FIFA. I spoke to a man who's highly respected. And by the way, whose level of respect has gone up tenfold.
24: So right there, he's talking about he made a call, said, hey, I didn't tell him to overturn. I said, hey, can you look at it? Could you do a review for your good buddy here in the United States? The irony that we're starting to see now is, one, the left that has, there was even headlines that said, you know, the Democrats are conflicted about U.S. success. It says Democrats grapple uncomfortably with World Cup success. That is from Politico.

0: But Donald Trump gets, you know, front page above the fold. And they've been told how bad America is right now. Well, we just saw historic 4th of July. We just saw the 250th. Hopefully you all had a great 250, celebrated well, stayed safe. Hopefully you all still got all your fingers. But either way, even if you don't, hopefully you had a good weekend celebrating our country, our independence. And we are now seeing this celebratory nature. We got a really special offer. We're going to give you it coming up in the next segment. I'm excited about it. You've been asking for something like this. We'll be right back. This week, our great nation celebrated its 250th birthday. This is our Independence Week.
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0: To Secular Look, I am also excited to share with you some pretty cool things that the ACLJ has been doing for years. You have asked us to do special items, merchandise, if you will, swag, and I've always kind of pushed back against it. I don't know if there was really a demand for it, but you know what? The team this time said, we really want you to do something special for the month of July. Logan, it's America's 250th. We are celebrating right now. It's a very hot summer. People need ways to enjoy the outside, to get out. And this Independence Day was so special. Hopefully, again, you had a great one over the weekend. Whether we had friends and family over, just were, you know, hanging out, shooting off fireworks, enjoying each other's company, spending time. And I know that some people went out to the big giant celebration. Some of you had backyard celebrations. Some of you had indoor celebrations because it was pouring rain or 150 degrees. But look, it's quite an extraordinary accomplishment that the ACLJ is ready to celebrate. So in honor of that, we are launching ACLJ Independence Week. It is a very special week where we're focusing on, of course, our rights, and that we want to preserve life, liberty, pursuit of happiness. Let's go for another 250 years, Will. What do you think? I think we can do it.
6: I'm here for it.
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0: 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Again, these are very limited. We're only going to do it for the first 250 people that donate right now. So I want you to be part. Is that the number right? Or just 100?
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0: First 100 people to donate 250. 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If you guys like it, maybe it'll inspire us to do more, because I know you've always asked for something like this. But we are still continuing on our discussion about not only American patriotism, which has

0: we think about sitting down, we might think that's pretty relaxing. But if you're sitting in traffic, not so much. If you're sitting in the doctor's office, you might be fearing bad news. Many are fearful sitting on an airplane. But is God feeling fear or tension as he sits on his throne? No. Today on A New Beginning, Pastor Greg Laurie helps us tap into God's state of mind through the power of prayer. He invites us to taste of the refreshing reassurance of a heavenly point of view.
1: Hey, have you ever been out running in the hot sun and you're just sweating like crazy? I have to admit, it's been a long time since I've been out running in the hot sun. In fact, it's been a long time since I've been out running, period. The closest I get to running now is jogging my memory. But there are times when I have run and I've sweat a lot. I know that when I'm in playing racquetball, I'll run all over a court to chase a little ball. But just think about the last time you were exhausted, you were covered in perspiration, and maybe you dove into the ocean or into a lake or into a swimming pool. You went from hot and bothered to revived and refreshed. And the same is true when you're really dehydrated and you take a long drink of very cool water. It just refreshes you. I love the word refresh. It's such a perfect word to speak of starting again or returning to something. In fact, they even use that word for your computer. Sometimes I'm working on a computer and I've left it and I come back and things are sort of frozen or certain programs aren't working properly. So we're told to refresh our computer screen. Sometimes that means you need to completely reboot. Well, listen, in the Christian life, sometimes we need a reboot. Sometimes we need a refresh because we find ourselves hot and bothered. We find ourselves tired and exhausted. But here's what Jesus says: come to me, all you who labor and are burdened, and I will refresh you. On the day of Pentecost, Peter said to the people, times of refreshment come from the presence of the Lord. Could you use some spiritual refreshment right now? The place to find that is from God himself. Now, the Bible is very specific about where we as Christians can find spiritual refreshment. Here's a point if you're taking notes. Number one, you will find spiritual refreshment when you read and study the Bible. Psalm 19 says, the word of the Lord is perfect, refreshing the soul. Now, I know it's not always an emotional experience when you open up the Bible and read it. But this is not about emotions. This is about replenishment. This is about restoration. This is about getting perspective on life and getting direction from the Lord. So as you open the Word of God, it's going to refresh your soul. And have you ever had a verse just jump off the page to you? Maybe it's a verse you've read before, but suddenly it has new meaning applied toward your particular situation. Yes, that's what it is. You're finding refreshment from the Word of God. Number two, listen to this one. You will be spiritually refreshed when you think of others more than yourself. You'll be spiritually refreshed when you think of others more than yourself. Now, I know this is counterintuitive. In the selfie culture we're living in today, where we're all trying to get more followers on social media, and we're very aware of our image. Maybe we think of ourselves as an influencer. And sadly, we've heard stories of people who have literally died trying to get the ultimate selfie shot when they've been on the edge of a cliff or some other dangerous situation. But actually, the truth is when you stop thinking about yourself so much and think about others, it will refresh you spiritually. The Bible actually tells us that he who refreshes others will be refreshed himself. So as you're giving to others, you find that you yourself are replenished. So do you want to be spiritually refreshed? Spend time in God's presence. Study the Word of God. Put the needs of others above your own needs, and you'll find it will happen. You know, there's a great verse in Proverbs 25:13. It says, reliable friends who do what they say are like cool drinks in sweltering heat. They're refreshing. Would you let me be that friend to you right now and offer you some perspective from God's word on how to be refreshed in your spiritual life? The word refresh means to give new strength or to give energy to. It means to reinvigorate. And sometimes what we need to do is refresh our memories, because if you're like me, you forget things. I mean, I forget things all the time. Sometimes I forget where I parked my car at a mall. Sometimes I forget other things and I need my memory refreshed. And even as a Christian, there are things that I know. I've read so many passages of the Bible, but there are times I forget a passage or I forget a spiritual truth or I forget a lesson that the Lord has taught me. So I find I need to have my memory refreshed. Here's the problem. We often remember what we ought to forget, and we forget what we ought to remember. There are things I want to remember, and I'll forget them. And there are things I don't want to remember that I can't get out of my brain. I think it's true for some of you too. Certain jingles that we've heard on the radio or television commercials, songs that are still with us, or theme songs to television shows. I mean, why is it that I know all of the lyrics to the Flintstones TV show? I never consciously sat down and said, I'm going to learn these words, but I know them. I never wanted to memorize that, but there's passages I'll forget from scripture, but I remember the lyrics to that song or weird songs I've heard on the radio. So I need to jog my memory. I need to refresh my memory. In fact, Peter tells us in 1 Peter 1:13, I think it's right to refresh your memory as long as you live.
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0: Well, as a part of Pastor Greg's new series called Refresh, he offers some solid, refreshing counsel on the power of prayer. Let's continue.
1: Here before us now, in Matthew 20, is two scenarios of prayer. And in this text, we're going to find how to and how not to pray. So let's start with how not to pray. Matthew chapter 20, verse 17. Now Jesus was going up to Jerusalem. He took the 12 disciples aside on the road and said to them, "Behold, we're going up to Jerusalem, and the Son of Man will be betrayed to the chief priests and to the scribes, and they'll condemn him to death, and they'll deliver him to the Gentiles to mock and discourage and to crucify, and on the third day he'll rise again." Then the mother of Zebedee's sons came to him with her sons, kneeling down and asking something from him. By the way, this mother's name is Salome, and the sons here are James and John. And Jesus says to her, "What do you wish?" She said, "Grant that these two sons of mine may sit one at your right hand and the other on your left in your kingdom." Jesus answered, "You don't know what you're asking for. Are you able to drink of the cup that I'm going to drink of and be baptized with the baptism I will be baptized with?" And they said, "We are able." Jesus said, "You will indeed drink my cup and be baptized with the baptism that I'm baptized with. But to sit on my right and on my left hand is not mine to give, but it's for those that have been prepared by my Father." Try to understand what's going on. Jesus is giving a detailed view of what is about to happen. He knew the future. He knew the thoughts of every person that he spoke to. And now he's saying, this is what's going to happen to me. I'm going to be betrayed. I'm going to be handed over to the Gentiles. I'm going to be scourged. I'm going to be beaten. I'm going to be crucified. And I'm going to rise again from the dead. As he's sharing this with his disciples, they're just not getting it, because you see, their view was that when Messiah came, and Jesus was Messiah, that he would establish an earthly kingdom then and there. They were mistaken in their understanding of the role of Messiah, because scripture clearly teaches first Messiah would come and suffer and die for the sins of the world. Then he would return again and establish his kingdom. They missed the first part and only understood the latter part. So they thought he would drive out the Romans and they would rule and reign with him in positions of great power. Hence the request from Siloam. And Jesus is saying to them, hey, do you know what you're even asking for? Are you able to drink of the cup that I'm about to drink of? They said, we're able. What was the cup? Jesus was going to drink the cup of the wrath of God Almighty as the sins of the world would be placed upon him. And he recoiled from this. You remember in the Garden of Gethsemane, he prayed to the Father, Father, if it's possible, let this cup pass from me. Nevertheless, not my will, but yours be done. So he says to James and John, you want to drink of the cup? Yeah, yeah. We're good with the cup. Give us the cup. He's thinking, you don't even know what you're asking for. What did Salome, the mother in James and John, want? She wanted her sons to be on the right and left hand of Jesus. Salome, by the way, happened to be standing at the foot of the cross when Jesus was crucified. Who was on the right and left hand of Jesus? Two criminals who were also crucified. I'm sure at that moment, Salome said, Lord, thank you for not answering my prayer. So listen, if God has said no to your request recently, don't think that's necessarily a bad thing. It actually could be a very good thing because God sees the big picture. That's how not to pray. Now let's talk about how to pray. Here's a couple of guys who prayed in the right way. Go back to Matthew 20, look at verse 29. As they went out of Jericho, a great multitude followed him. And behold, two blind men sitting by the road, when they heard that Jesus was passing by, cried out saying, have mercy on us, O Lord, Son of David. Then the multitude warned them that they should be quiet. And they cried out all the more saying, have mercy on us, O Lord, Son of David. Jesus stood still and called them and said, what do you want me to do for you? They said, Lord, that our eyes may be opened. Jesus had compassion and touched their eyes. And immediately their eyes received sight and they followed him. So here's Jesus still on his way to the cross, on his way to suffer. And two guys are on the roadside. Here Christ is passing by. They call out to him. Someone says, shh, don't bother him. He's busy. He has things on his mind. And they call out even louder. Actually, the word translated from the Greek would be, they screamed. And Jesus stopped and he heard them and he answered their prayer. Isn't it amazing to think that God cares about us? I mean, he cares about the things that concern us. God is never too busy or preoccupied to take time for you. Listen, if it concerns you, it concerns him. So here were two men with a very real need, and Jesus responded to the need. So what do we learn about prayer from this story? Number one, in times of crisis, they prayed, and so should we. In their time of crisis, they prayed, and so should we. Listen, this is what prayer is for, to put us in touch with God. Psalm 50 verse 15 says, the Lord speaking, call upon me in the day of trouble and I shall rescue you and you will honor me. Are you in trouble right now? Am I talking to somebody facing a crisis? You don't see any way you can resolve it. Maybe it's a family crisis. Maybe your marriage is coming apart. Maybe you have a prodigal child. Maybe it's a health crisis. You've gotten bad news from the doctor and you're scared. Maybe it's some other kind of a crisis. Call on the Lord. This is what we need to be doing. Keep praying about the thing that is troubling you. Let me come back to some things we all ought to be praying for. When you're praying for the salvation of a loved one, you're praying according to the will of God. Because the Bible says God is not willing that any should perish, but that all should come to repentance. Keep praying for that person you care about. When you're praying for the restoration of a family, you're praying for the will of God. God has established the family, a man and a woman coming together in marriage, committed to one another for a lifetime. He will bless this bond. This is why Satan is always attacking it and always trying to redefine it and to break it apart. But the family is so important for the health of a nation. You know, it's been said that a family can survive without a nation, but a nation cannot survive without the family. Pray for the family, but pray for your family. Make sure your family is strong. And speaking of the nation, when we pray for a spiritual awakening in our country, we're praying according to the will of God. Pray for a spiritual awakening in your nation. These men called out to Jesus. Now it's interesting because another gospel identifies one in particular, and his name was Bartimaeus. So there were two men praying, but one was more noticeable than the other, and it was Bartimaeus crying out, and his prayer was heard by Jesus. I love what we read here, verse 32. Jesus stood still and he called them and said, "What do you want me to do for you?" They said, "Lord, that our eyes may be opened." Jeremiah 29:13, God says, "If you seek me, you'll find me. If you seek me with all of your heart." You bring your need to Jesus. You watch how he will meet your need.

0: great encouragement from Pastor Greg Laurie. Our study today here on A New Beginning is called The Refreshing Power of Prayer. And there's more to come in this message. We'll hear that next time. Pastor Greg just mentioned the verse, "If you seek me, you will find me, if you seek me with your whole heart." Have you ever entered into a relationship with the Lord, a real relationship with Him? If you have, you'll know it. Pastor Greg, what if someone's not sure and they'd like to be sure?
1: I would say that God is just a prayer away. You know, it doesn't take years to become a Christian. It doesn't take months. Frankly, it doesn't even take hours. It can happen so quickly. It just starts with you saying to God, "I know I'm a sinner. I know that you love me. I know that you sent Jesus to die on the cross for my sin and pay for those sins and then to rise again from the dead. And I want him to come into my life." So here's my question to you. Have you done that yet? Because Jesus, who did die on that cross and rose again from the dead 3 days later, is alive and standing at the door of your life right now. And he's knocking and he's saying, "If you'll hear my voice and open the door, I will come in." Why don't you just stop whatever it is you're doing and pray this prayer with me? Say, "Lord Jesus, I know that I am a sinner, but I know that you are the Savior who died on the cross for my sin and rose again from the dead. I'm sorry for my sin and I turn from it now, and I choose to follow you from this moment forward. I ask all of this in Jesus' name. Amen." Listen, if you just prayed that prayer, the Bible promises that God has heard your prayer and has answered that prayer. The Bible says that if we will confess our sin, he's faithful and just to forgive us our sin and cleanse us from all unrighteousness. So, God bless you. You've made the right decision, the decision to follow Jesus Christ.
0: Yeah, that's right. 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Well, we have a great film to make available to you. Many of our listeners may have heard of George Whitefield. They know he played a role in the Great Awakening of the 18th century. And they certainly know who Benjamin Franklin is, but they may not be aware that the two of them were friends. Friends who didn't always agree. Take a listen.
2: Benjamin Franklin.
3: Reverend Whitefield.
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3: A match made in heaven.
2: Or just a deal made in a print shop.
3: Why can't I get through to you?
2: I choose evidence over faith. Stop trying to change me.

0: are the lightning bolt, George. I am just the lightning rod.
1: And who is the source, Ben?
2: And surprisingly, they both helped spread the gospel in colonial America. Isn't that right, Pastor Greg? They both had a role.
3: Yeah, it's really true. An unusual friendship. They both admired each other. They were both so brilliant in their way, of course. And though Franklin is usually identified as a deist, he did believe in the authority of Scripture. And he was deeply impacted by the life of George Whitefield. He wanted to print the sermons of this famous British preacher that was coming to the shores of what would one day become the United States of America. And of course, Ben Franklin was a publisher. He was an inventor. He discovered electricity. He invented the Franklin stove, the post office. Mm-hmm. The list goes on. Such a prolific guy. But he was so amazed by Whitefield. Whitefield was so firm in his conviction. And you can see the relationship through the years that George really wanted to see his friend Benjamin come to put his faith in Jesus Christ. So it's a fascinating story of the relationship between these two men. And later, when Whitefield was criticized, Ben Franklin stuck up for him. He understood that Whitefield was the real deal. I would dare to say there would not be a United States of America if it was not for the impact of the ministry of George Whitefield. He set the stage for the American Revolution. George Whitefield paved the way for another George who would lead us to victory in battle and then, of course, become our first president, George Washington. So we already played a scene for you from this new film, A Great Awakening, and we want to send you a DVD of this film. 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
4: 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And hey, Bill, I seem to hear a lot about taxes when it comes to investing.
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16: News this hour at Town Hall. I'm Bob Agnew in Washington. While ringing the opening bell for the stock exchange remotely from the White House.
17: Children that are born without money, without any money. Great parents, they can have everything, can be great, but they have no money.
16: The president said on for the 4th of July's administration deposited what he called one-time seed contributions of $1,000 each into those Trump accounts. To more than 500,000 American children, the accounts are meant for every child born during President Trump's second term to give them a leg up on their financial lives when they turn 18. They can access it. A procession for the funeral of the late Supreme Leader Ayatollah Ali Khamenei, killed in an airstrike at the start of the war, launched by Israel and the U.S.
18: Mourners dressed in black flooded into Iran's capital on Monday for a procession as part of the funeral of the late Supreme Leader Ayatollah Ali Khamenei, with throngs of people calling for the death of President Donald Trump. Khamenei's flag-draped coffin and those of members of his family killed on February 28 were on a truck decorated to resemble the ornamental grating that surrounds the shrine of an imam. The massive turnout, encouraged by Iran's theocracy as a sign of strength, comes as it negotiates with the US over a permanent end to the war that killed the 86-year-old cleric.
16: That's Charles de la Desma. That dangerous heat dome is giving way to powerful storms in various parts of the country.
19: After days of dangerous record-breaking heat across the East Coast, Southeast, and Southwest, officials are reporting a rising death toll and say many victims were found in homes without air conditioning. The storms left nearly 1 million customers across several states without power and raised the threat of flash flooding as scorching temperatures give way to the threat of powerful storms, widespread outages, and flooding concerns. Ken Lorman reporting.
16: More at townhall.com.
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0: Okay, I admit it. Genealogies, well, they can be a little boring, can't they? So when Matthew opens with a long genealogy, you know, Abraham begat Isaac, Isaac begat Jacob, it's tempting to close the book, isn't it? But as we discover in Genesis, sometimes the seemingly unimportant parts of Scripture are actually quite meaningful. Welcome to Through the Bible with Dr. J. Vernon McGee. I'm your host, Steve Schwetz, and as the Bible bus rolls up to the first chapter of Matthew, Dr. McGee points out some remarkable truths woven into the genealogy of Jesus Christ. For example, we'll be hearing about four women, Gentiles, whose names shine like neon lights on the page. So open your Bible to Matthew chapter 1, and let's get started. We'll begin with an introduction from Dr. McGee, followed by his prayer as we start our study together.
1: This is a gospel that is very much like the book of Genesis. These are two key books of the Bible, and you need to think your way through these books. These are two books that we ought to be familiar with. I think it's important to be able to think your way through these. And I, in other days, would tell students, instead of counting sheep at night when you can't sleep, the thing to do is to think your way through Genesis, and then to think your way through the Gospel of

have chapter 1, the genealogy and record of the virgin birth of Jesus. The genealogy and virgin birth of Jesus in chapter 1. The genealogy, which opens the Gospel of Matthew and the New Testament, is in many respects the most important document in the Scriptures. Now, before we get into it, shall we look to God in prayer? Heavenly Father, make rich and real today thy word to us, and help us to know the one that is the subject of this book. Help us to see that this is thy hymn book. It's all about him. And the cry of the Old Testament is the cry of Job, that I might find him. And the New Testament gives the answer as Philip cried out, we have found him. May that be our experience, to find him upon the pages of Scripture. We pray that in Jesus' name. As we get into this gospel here, you'll notice this genealogy that opens it. You have here a genealogy from Abraham to David, then a genealogy from Solomon to the Babylonian captivity, genealogy from the Babylonian captivity to Joseph the carpenter, 12 through 17. And I must confess, it's rather boring, these genealogies, but I do think they're very important. You remember back in Genesis, I called attention to the fact that book's about the families, about how important they are. Well, here you see it, this genealogy that opens the New Testament. Now, I must confess that to give anyone the New Testament with the Gospel of Matthew here at the beginning, and this genealogy staring them in the face, they're not apt to get very far in it. A friend of mine, a chaplain in World War II, told me he gave out literally thousands of New Testaments to servicemen. He said, I've seen many a man, as I'd give them out in the bunkhouse or in some other place, take a New Testament, open it up to the beginning, and read probably 2 minutes, start through that genealogy, and he came to the conclusion it was not for him. Can't blame it. My point is that I think the Gospel of Mark, or the Gospel of Luke, or even the Gospel of John is more appropriate than giving the Gospel of Matthew to the average person. And that's the reason that we ought to use, I think, a little wisdom in giving it out. But that does not lessen the fact of the importance of this genealogy. Now, this genealogy, the entire New Testament rests upon it, the accuracy of it. This genealogy establishes the fact that the Lord Jesus Christ is of the line of Abraham and he's of the line of David. And both are very important. The line of Abraham puts him in the nation. The line of David puts him on the throne. He is in that line. Now, these genealogies to these people were very important. You'll find out that back in the book of Ezra, that when they returned from the captivity of the tribe of Levi, in Ezra 2:62, it says, these sought their register among those that were reckoned by genealogy, but they were not found. Therefore, they were as polluted, put from the priesthood. Couldn't be accepted. Now, very frankly, the Lord Jesus Christ had this genealogy that apparently was somewhere in that day for public inspection. I have a notion the temple, because they were actually a theocracy. Here was a place where the church and the state were really united. Religion and the state were one. And so this genealogy was obviously on display. The very interesting thing is, though he's been challenged down through the years in practically every phase and feature, but this genealogy in those early days was never challenged. And the reason is obvious. It was on display. All you'd have to do to check it out, and I'm sure many did, they checked it out and found out it was accurate. Now, this is important, for it puts him in a very unique position. You remember that he said the shepherd, he comes in at the gate. The thief and the robber, he climbs over the fold some other way. Now, that fold is the nation Israel. And he didn't climb into the fold over a fence in the back. He didn't come in through the alleyway. He came in through the gate. He was born in the line of David and in the line of Abraham. That's very important. He is the fulfillment. That's what Matthew is putting before us, is that he's the fulfillment
of everything that had been mentioned in the Old Testament.

That must be looked at. Now, these genealogies were public records in the temple, apparently until 70 AD at the time of the destruction of the temple. And the enemy up to that time, I'm sure, checked it out, and they determined that it was an accurate genealogy. He had to be challenged in some other way, and of course he was. But this is very important to see. Now, Matthew, in this first chapter also, he teaches the virgin birth. I have never objected to any man saying he does not believe the virgin birth. He has that right. The thing I object to are two things. I don't think a preacher ought to deny the virgin birth. If he denies the virgin birth, then he ought to get a job selling insurance and dealing with births in a little different way. And I don't mind the unbeliever saying he does not believe in the virgin birth. But the other thing is, I object to anyone saying, well, the Bible does not teach the virgin birth. Well, my friend, if you know anything about the birds and the bees, and we have a lot of sex education today, and I suggest that there are a lot of liberals that ought to go back to school and maybe pick up a little of this sex education today and find out that Jesus was virgin born. That's the record that is here. Now, you can reject the record and say you don't believe the record, but you got no right to say that it doesn't teach it. It reveals apparently either an ignorance of what is stated here or just absolutely willfully denying what is written. The Bible, both Matthew and Luke is a doctor, and my friend, he goes into detail. He gives you a whole statement relative to obstetrics when you get there. Now, this genealogy is so important in many ways. I find it very interesting, this one, but I do find genealogies a little boring. I went to a summer conference when I was just a young fellow. In fact, it was at that conference that the Lord spoke to my heart. That's the first time that I had ever in my life had any interest, and I was in my teens, about somewhere between 16 and 18. I've never really determined exactly how old I was at that time. But at that conference, the Bible teacher, and believe me, he thrilled my heart as he taught the Word of God. He asked one morning, how many of you young people have read the Bible through in a year? And not a hand was put up. And he asked the question again. He said, I'm sure out of this crowd, and I think there must have been 200 to 300 young people there, he asked it again, and not a hand went up. And he came back the third time, and he said, now look, how many of you have read the Bible through? Certainly, out of a group this size, we'd find some. And one young man put up his hand rather furtively, hesitatingly, and he said, well, I read, but I only read that which was interesting. He said, I didn't read the genealogies. Everybody laughed, and the teacher, he laughed too, and he said, well, I don't read them either. And at that very moment, it occurred to me that since the Spirit of God had use so much printer's ink in giving us this, that there must be some importance to it. And I'd have you note this one now in Matthew, for it's very important.

0: flash flood warning for the following county, Erie, Ohio. The National Weather Service in Cleveland has issued a flash flood warning for Erie County until 6:15 p.m. Eastern Daylight Time. At 1:12 p.m. Eastern Daylight Time, Doppler radar indicated thunderstorms producing heavy rain across the warned area. Between 1 and 2 inches of rain have fallen. The expected rainfall rate is 2 to 4 inches in 1 hour. Flash flooding is ongoing or expected to begin shortly. Hazard, flash flooding caused by thunderstorms. Source, radar. Impact, flash flooding of small creeks and streams, urban areas, highways, streets and underpasses, as well as other poor drainage and low-lying areas. Some locations that will experience flash flooding include Sandusky, Northern Milan, Milan, Castalia, Berlin Heights, Bayview, Sandusky South, Bloomingdale. Heavy rain will reach Bayview and Sandusky soon and continue to spread east. Turn around, don't drown when encountering flooded roads. Most flood deaths occur in vehicles. Be aware of your surroundings and do not drive on flooded roads. Repeating, a flash flood warning has been issued until 6:15 p.m. Eastern Daylight Time for the following county, Erie, Ohio.
1: Books, all of us are in the first one, the book of the generation of Adam. I trust all of us today are in the Lamb's Book of Life. Now, he says he's the son of David, the son of Abraham. Now, didn't Matthew know that Abraham came before David? Of course he did, because he makes that clear in the rest of the genealogy. But why did he put it this way? Because he's presenting the Lord Jesus as the Messiah, as the one who is the king, and who is the one to establish the kingdom of heaven on earth, and that comes first. And he must be in the line of David in fulfillment of the prophecies that God made to David. He is the son of David, but also he's the son of Abraham, and it's very important that he be the son of Abraham in this nation, because God had said to Abraham, I'll make you a blessing to all nations, and in thy seed. And Paul says that seed was one, and that seed was Christ. So he's the son of Abraham. Now, you go through the genealogy. Let me read a little here. Abraham begat Isaac. Isaac begat Jacob. Jacob begat Judas and his brethren. Judas begat Phares, Zerah of Tamar. Phares begat Ezra. Ezra begat Aram. Aram begat Amminadab. Amminadab. How many of you think that's interesting? Well, I see a few hands that are put up. Some way over in Ohio, and some up in the state of Washington, and some down in Texas, and way across the Pacific. There's some hands up. You find this interesting, do you? Well, then I ought to read a little bit more then. Salmon begat Boaz of Rahab. Boaz begat Obed of Ruth. Obed begat Jesse, and Jesse begat David the king. And David the king begat Solomon of her that had been the wife of Uriah. Now, I won't read any more, even for those of you who put your hand up, because the names now get so they're difficult to pronounce, and I'll just bypass them if you don't mind. But did you note in this section that I read there are four names that stand out in neon lights? That's just the way they do.

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1: flood warning. For the following counties in Ohio, Cuyahoga, and Lake, the National Weather Service in Cleveland has issued a flash flood warning for northeastern Cuyahoga County in northeastern Ohio, southwestern Lake County in northeastern Ohio, until 6:15 p.m. Eastern Daylight Time. At 1:14 p.m. Eastern Daylight Time, Doppler radar indicated thunderstorms producing heavy rain across the warned area. Between 1 and 2 inches of rain have fallen. The expected rainfall rate is 1 to 3 inches in 1 hour. Flash flooding is ongoing or expected to begin shortly. Hazard, flash flooding caused by thunderstorms. Source, radar. Impact, flash flooding of small creeks and streams, urban areas, highways, streets and underpasses, as well as other poor drainage and low-lying areas. Some locations that will experience flash flooding include Willowick, Euclid, Mentor, Willoughby, East Lake, Timberlake, Lake Line, South Euclid, Wycliffe, Richmond Heights, Willoughby Hills, Highland Heights, Kirtland, Mayfield, Kirtland Hills, and Wake Hill. Turn around, don't drown when encountering flooded roads. Most flood deaths occur in vehicles. Repeating, a flash flood warning has been issued until 6:15 p.m. Eastern Daylight Time for the following counties in Ohio, Cuyahoga, and Lake.
2: She's a lovely person. You won't find anything wrong with her, but the law now kept her out. You see, the law would have kept these other two out, but there was no law in that day, but there's a law now. And Ruth was shut out because the law said a Moabite or an Ammonite shall not enter into the congregation of the Lord. And the law kept her out, but there was a man by the name of Boaz who came into his field one day, and he saw her, and it was love at first sight. The minute he saw her, why, he fell in love with her. And somebody says, you don't believe in love at first sight, do you? I said, I sure do. I believe in love at first sight. I proposed to my wife the second date that I had with her. And the only reason that I didn't propose the first date was because I didn't want her to think I was in a hurry. May I say to you, I believe in love at first sight, but don't misunderstand if you're a young person today. We waited a year before we got married to make sure, and I think that's always wise. But this man, Boaz, loved her, and he extended grace to her. He put his mantle around her and brought her, a Gentile, into the congregation of Israel. May I say to you, she said, why have I found grace in thy eyes? And you and I can ask that question today. We come as sinners. We hold out the hand of faith, and he, by his marvelous grace, saves us. There's a fourth one here. Her name's not mentioned. It says to her that had been the wife of Urias. We know who it is, Bathsheba, but why isn't her name given? Well, it wasn't her sin. It just happened to be David's sin. And David was the one that really had to pay for it, and he did pay for it. She got in the genealogy of Christ because God does not throw overboard one of his that sins. And one of his will always come back. A sheep can get out of the fold and become a lost sheep. But we got a shepherd that goes after sheep, and he'll always bring them back into the fold. And he brought David back. And this is the whole story of salvation right here. But there's a very interesting name that is mentioned here. You find out that a great many here in the genealogy are left out. They need to be filled in. I find out in verse 8, Ahaziah, Joash is left out. They're not here. And I find out a little farther that there are others that are left out of the genealogy. That gives me the idea that probably the genealogy way back at the beginning of Genesis, before the flood, that we are not given a complete genealogy. I think man has been on this earth, friends, longer than Usher's dating has it. I had a clipping. Somebody asked a question of one of these persons in a magazine that answers, when was the creation of the earth? And they gave the dating that you have in the Bible, that is, that's been put in there by Usher. Well, may I say to you, it's as faulty as it can be. It doesn't belong there. We haven't any idea the original dating of the earth, and as I've suggested, could have been millions of years. And I think, frankly, that probably today They're getting close to it. They say now 5 billions of years. They're getting, I think, close to it, because I think it could have been 50 billions of years. Our God had a great deal to do in the past, and he did not need to confine it in just a few thousand years. But be that as it may, there is a name that is here that is left out, and we're told, verse 10, Ammon begat Josias, and Josias begat Jeconias. Now, actually, Jehoiakim is left out of here, and Jeconias is one that you find that's not in the genealogy at all, because of the fact that God had made the statement that no one in that line would ever be able to sit on the throne of David. You find in Jeremiah 22:24, as I live, saith the Lord, though Coniah, now it's Jeconiah, but God took the J-E, which is his name, off of it, the son of Jehoiakim, king of Judah, though he were the signet upon my right hand, yet I would pluck him thence. And then in Jeremiah 22:30, he went on to say, thus saith the Lord, write ye this man childless, a man that shall not prosper in his days. For no man of his seed shall prosper sitting upon the throne of David and ruling any more in Judah. And because of the sin of this man, no one in his line. Now, Joseph is in this line, but this is the line that has the title to the throne of David. May I say, this is one of the most remarkable things in the Scripture, and that's what Matthew's trying to show us. Joseph could not be the natural father of Jesus. All he can do is to give him the title, the legal title, to the throne of David. And by being the husband of Mary, who was the one who bore Jesus, he therefore could pass that on to him. But he has to be in the line of David, and Mary's in that line of David. And you'll find that David had many sons. One of them is named Solomon. Through him, Joseph came, according to this genealogy. According to the one that's in Luke, the 3rd chapter, you'll find at Luke 3:31 that Nathan was a son of David. Through that line, Mary came, and Jesus was born. You both went up to Bethlehem, the house of David, because they both belong to that house to be enrolled for the taxation. Now, we'll have to leave right off there today. But you see there, these genealogies, when you dig into them, have many things in them that are fascinating and interesting. Until next time, may God richly bless you, my beloved.
0: 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And if you've got any questions about this ministry, call 1-800-65-BIBLE. Now be sure to keep climbing aboard the Bible bus as our study of Matthew continues. I'm Steve Schwetz, and I'll be right here saving you a seat.

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1: Josh Booth back with Bill Bullington. And hey, Bill, I seem to hear a lot about taxes when it comes to investing.
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2: 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You need to match that up with your personality as closely as you possibly can. Otherwise, you're going to be too uncomfortable and you have a tendency to abandon your plans.
1: And there's really no one-size-fits-all plan.
2: No, I've never seen two people that were identical when it came to their investment profile. It just hasn't happened yet.
1: So what should people do?
2: Give me a call or go to my website, bullingtoncapital.com. Either way, the phone number is 330-664-0700, and that website again is bullingtoncapital.com.
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6: When you get the cross in the right perspective, everything comes together. Everything comes together. When you get Christ in the clear focus, it is amazing how you know which one is the right goal line. It's amazing how you know how to walk and how to run the race set before us.
7: There's a particular kind of exhaustion that comes from striving. From working hard, doing the right things, saying the right words, and still feeling like something is off. Like you're moving, but you're not moving toward the goal. Today on Insight for Living, Chuck Swindoll reminds us that the Christian life was never meant to feel like that. Centuries ago, the Apostle Paul wrote to a church that was busy, passionate, and completely off course. Not because they stopped believing, but because they stopped focusing on the right thing. Chuck titled today's message, "The Cross We Proclaim."
6: During these weeks, we are focusing on the greatness of our God. Four messages were delivered on the character of the Father, which took place in Sundays past. And then for the next four messages, we've been focusing on the cross of Christ. Today being the fourth in that series of four, then beginning next Sunday and for the balance of this month, the power of the Holy Spirit, the Father, the Son, the Holy Spirit. You have a Bible, turn, if you will, to the 18th verse of the first chapter of the first letter written to Corinth, 1 Corinthians 1:18. We'll read randomly through chapter 2, verse 5. 1 Corinthians 1:18. For the word of the cross is foolishness to those who are perishing, but to us who are being saved, it is the power of God. Verse 22. For indeed, Jews ask for signs and Greeks search for wisdom. But we preach Christ crucified, to the Jews a stumbling block, and to Gentiles foolishness. But to those who are the called, both Jews and Greeks, Christ, the power of God and the wisdom of God. Because the foolishness of God is wiser than men, and the weakness of God is stronger than men. For consider your calling, brethren, that there were not many wise according to the flesh, not many mighty, not many noble. But God has chosen the foolish things of the world to shame the wise, and God has chosen the weak things of the world, to shame the things which are strong, and the base things of the world, and the despised God has chosen, the things that are not, so that he may nullify the things that are, so that no man may boast before God. Verse 1, chapter 2. And when I came to you, brethren, I did not come with superiority of speech or of wisdom, proclaiming to you the testimony of God, for I determined to know nothing among you except Jesus Christ and him crucified. I was with you in weakness and in fear and in much trembling, and my message and my preaching were not in persuasive words of wisdom, but in demonstration of the Spirit and of power, so that your faith would not rest on the wisdom of men, but on the power of God.
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6: Few things are more demoralizing than realizing you've been helping the wrong side. And that demoralization is intensified when you didn't even know it. Sports fans the world over will remember the name Roy Riggles, especially football fans. Way back when the Rose Bowl was being played, Roy Riggles was a ball player for the California Golden Bears. They were playing the Georgia Tech. And right in the middle of the game, at a crucial point, there was a fumble. And Roy Riggles, a player for the Bears, picked up the ball, and he only had 30 yards to run for the touchdown. Seems simple enough. However, Roy ran almost 70 yards in the wrong direction. Now, what you may not remember is that one of his teammates, Benny Lom, realized it, even though four other players were blocking for him. They were also confused. And Benny is running along, hoping to tackle him before he goes across the wrong goal line. At which time, Roy yells out, "Get away from me! This is my touchdown!" Thinking that Lom wanted to get the glory for the touchdown. And 6 inches before the goal line, down went Roy Riggles. And, well, actually, Georgia Tech won the game. But nobody remembers the score. Nobody even remembers the date. But sports fans all over remember Wrong Way Riggles, the nickname given this poor chap who ran the wrong direction. Every time the story is told, sports fans chuckle. It's laughable, but one man feels the sting, and that's Riggles. It's possible in the Christian life to help the wrong side and not know it. We could call individuals like that wrong way Christians. Or if you want to go back to that group that seemed to sort of set the pace for it to start with, wrong way Corinthians. My Bible is open to 1 Corinthians chapter 1, and there we read a rather sad account of a church that was squabbling with one another. Think of that. It goes all the way back into the first century. Church is not able to get along. Paul calls it like it is. Verse 11, chapter 1. I have been informed concerning you, my brethren, by Chloe's people, that there are quarrels among you. There are quarrels among you. Now, what are the quarrels about? Well, I mean this, that each one of you is saying, I am of Paul. I am of Apollos. I am of Cephas. I am of Christ. You see, there were splinter groups in the church. One group said, we follow only Paul, the apostle, the one on the road to Damascus who was wonderfully transformed, and He's the founder of our church, and we listen only to Paul. Others would say, but have you heard Apollos? I mean, compared to Apollos, Paul is tongue-tied. Apollos, wonderful rhetoric, wonderful ability, wonderful eloquence, wonderful mind, trained in Alexandria, mentored by Aquila and Priscilla and Paul himself. Oh, there's no one like Apollos. And the third group said, but Peter. Peter was walking with the Savior before either Paul or Apollos named his name as Lord. Peter, we follow. Then there was this ultra-pious group. We follow only Jesus. We only listen to him. They're the ones, by the way, who write you letters of hate saying, in the love of Jesus, and they sign their name. Or usually they don't sign their name. They're the ones who say, Jesus told me to do this. I always want to know, is he baritone or is he bass? Tell me what his voice is like. And they don't like that question because you're taking them literally. But of course, these people believed it literally. We need no earthly leader, only Jesus. And from that group, by the way, the Jesus-only cult began, which may be of interest to some of you. They're all wrong way Corinthians. Verse 13, has Christ been divided? Paul was not crucified for you, was he? A little sarcasm in that. Or were you baptized in the name of Paul? I thank God I baptized none of you. A little barb in that. Except Crispus and Gaius, so that no one would say you were baptized in my name. Now, verse 17. Christ did not send me to baptize, but to preach the gospel. Not in cleverness of speech, so that the cross of Christ would not be made void. I love that. You love that. When I preach Christ, it's not done cleverly or with an emphasis on how I look or sound. It's the cross. It's the cross. You remember the cross when I finish speaking. So Paul decides to set them straight. And he does it without mincing words. Chapter 3, verse 1. I love this about the apostle. He slings political correctness to the winds. He doesn't worry about what they say or think about him. He tells them the truth, which is the only way to operate as a spokesman for God. Brethren, I could not speak to you as to spiritual men, but as to men of flesh. The Greek term is sarkinos, S-A-R-K-I-N-O-S, from which the word flesh is translated. I could speak to you only as carnal. Wrong way, Corinthians. Wrong way. Even as to infants in Christ. I gave you milk to drink, not solid food, but you were not able to receive it. Indeed, even now you're not able. That's the tragedy. After all this time, you still expect to be nursed, bottle fed. Why? Verse 3. Because you're still sarkinos. You're still flesh. You're still driven by the things that characterize lost humanity. You're still fleshly, for since there is jealousy and strife among you, are you not sarkinos? Are you not fleshly? Are you not walking like mere men, meaning like the lost person? It'll surprise you to hear this, some of you, but you cannot tell the difference between a carnal Christian and an unbeliever. Sometimes the carnal Christian can be even more snotty, more difficult, more demanding, more self-willed. The enemy loves it when we operate in the flesh. Now you're talking. People know you're a Christian. Listen to me. I'll tell you how to walk. I'll tell you how to run. Problem is, it's in the wrong direction. And how many folks discover it late in life? For he says, when one says, I am of Paul, and another, I am of Apollos, don't you sound like you're just a bunch of lost people following the popular one? What then is Apollos, and who is Paul? They are servants through whom you believed, even as the Lord.

0: flash flood warning. For the following counties in Ohio, Cuyahoga, and Geauga, the National Weather Service in Cleveland has issued a flash flood warning for northeastern Cuyahoga County in northeastern Ohio, northwestern Geauga County in northeastern Ohio, until 6:45 p.m. Eastern Daylight Time. At 1:42 p.m. Eastern Daylight Time, Doppler radar indicated thunderstorms producing heavy rain across the warned area. Flash flooding is ongoing or expected to begin shortly. Hazard: flash flooding caused by thunderstorms. Source: radar. Impact: flash flooding of small creeks and streams, urban areas, highways, streets, and underpasses, as well as other poor drainage and low-lying areas. Some locations that will experience flash flooding include Chardon, Chesterland, Mayfield Heights, Willoughby Hills, Highland Heights, Kirtland, Mayfield, Gates Mills, and Kirtland Mills. Turn around, don't drown when encountering flooded roads. Most flood deaths occur in vehicles. Repeating, a flash flood warning has been issued until 6:45 p.m. Eastern Daylight Time for the following counties in Ohio, Cuyahoga, and Geauga.
1: Illustrates they have not yet come to grips with the message of the cross. I hope you never forget that. When you operate in the flesh, as that man writes, you have not come to grips with the message of the cross. It's still all about you. It's just all about people. It's all horizontal. It's all so human. All about impressing, all about holding to this person over all the others, and that's the only one you'll listen to, that's the only CD you'll own, that's the only time you'll tune in, that's the only one you respect. That's a mark of adolescence, even worse, childishness. When we act like that without realizing it, we wound the body of Christ, and our adversary dances with glee. Wrong way, Christians. Have not come to terms with the message of the cross. You will not drift from the truth if the cross remains your focus. By that I mean all that the cross represents, all that it symbolizes. It will reduce your pride to zilch, to nothing. And it will lift up the person of the Savior, and your whole way of life will be transformed. And you will again run in the right direction. Truth be told, some of you are just now discovering the right way to run. You've never been taught it before. Because religion will send you to the wrong goal line every time. Now look, verse 18 begins a series of statements this apostle makes regarding the message of the cross, which we proclaim, which he proclaimed. The word of the cross is foolishness to those who are perishing. Stop right there. See the word foolishness? The Greek term is moria. Guess what word we get from it in English? To the people who are perishing, the cross is moronic. I mean, how stupid can you get? You cut off your head when you come to know this Jesus, when you start believing in some cross message. How moronic. That's the word of the lost person. That's the person running in the wrong direction. In fact, Paul describes this conflicting opinion as those who see the cross as foolishness. And then he says, but to us who are being saved, why, it is the very power of God. Then he quotes from Isaiah 29 in the verse that follows, I will destroy the wisdom of the wise, the cleverness of the clever I will set aside. That was hundreds of years earlier, and we still haven't learned the message. It's thousands of years from our time, and we still haven't learned Isaiah's warnings. I will destroy the cleverness of the clever. I have no place for it among my teachers, my spokesmen and women, among those who communicate the truth. the wisdom of the wise and the cleverness of the clever. And then he asks, look at the different desires that emerge. Verse 20, where is the wise man? Where is the scribe? Where is the debater of this age? Pinpoint each of the three subjects. Let's let the wise represent the unsaved Gentile intellectual. Where is that individual? What does he believe? Where is the scribe? That would be the learned Jewish scholar who is lost. Where is the debater of this age? The debater of this age would be the Greek philosophers, experts in debate and disputes and dialectical skills. Oh, they love to argue. Love it. I've said for years, philosophers are the people who talk about things they don't understand, making it sound like it's your fault. That's a pretty good definition of a philosopher. And they love to talk about questions because questions lead to more questions and questions need to lead to additional questions. And there's more questions and additional questions. And all of it kind of piles up and it becomes a series of questions, doubts, debates, deliberations. Their desire is to appear brilliant and impress you with things like vocabulary or way of thinking. Ooh, listen to that vocabulary. Wow. Wonder where he studied. Look at those letters after his name. Whoa. That guy is unreal. Look at that. But read further. Has not God made foolish the wisdom of the world? One man writes, it is impossible to exaggerate the almost fantastic mastery that the silver-tongued rhetorician held in Greece. Plutarch says they made their voices sweet with musical cadences and modulations of tones and echoed resonances. They thought not of what they were saying, but how they were saying it. So impressed with their own stuff. So proud. Why? God looks on that and brings them back to reality. God's desire is to use the declaration of God's truth to save those who believe. Simple as that. One man wrote it this way. It was Paul's claim that he set before men the cross of Christ in its simplest terms, to decorate the story of the cross with rhetoric and cleverness would have been to make people think more of the language than of the facts, more of the speaker than of the message. It was Paul's aim to set before others not himself, but Christ in all his grandeur. I love that statement. Look here. Since in the wisdom of God, the world through its wisdom did not come to know God, God was well pleased through the foolishness of the message preached to save those who believe. Don't think preaching is foolishness. It's just a method that seems foolish to the world system. Why on earth would intelligent people come and sit and listen to somebody preaching? I mean, how moronic can you get? I like the way Eugene Peterson renders this section. Listen. Since the world in all its fancy wisdom never had a clue when it came to knowing God, God, in his wisdom, took delight in using what the world considered dumb, preaching, of all things, to bring those who trust him into the way of salvation. Well, then what does the lost person want? Well, read on. Verse 22, the Jews ask for miracles. The word signs is the idea of miracles. Show us a miracle. Prove it with a miracle and we'll believe it. Do what you cannot do in natural ways, and who will be impressed? We're looking for signs. And the Greeks search for wisdom. We're looking for those rhetorical comments, those eloquent words, the things that impress. And as a result, verse 23, he preaches Christ crucified. We're back to the cross. To the Jews, why, it's a stumbling block. To the Gentiles, here's our word again, moronic.

0: The world has always had its own terms for accepting God. Impressive signs, eloquent arguments, intellectual credentials. But Paul refused to negotiate. The cross was his message, his method, and his confidence. And it can be yours as well. 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
1: Josh Booth back with Bill Bullington. And hey, Bill, I seem to hear a lot about taxes when it comes to investing.
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12: News this hour at Town Hall. I'm Bob Agnew in Washington. President Trump rings the opening bells for the New York Stock Exchange and NASDAQ right from the Oval Office today. That event today is set to promote the launch of those Trump accounts to give kids access to investing. Here's correspondent Laura Winters.
13: The new program to start saving for your kids went live on July 4th. The Treasury Department says so far more than 6 million Trump accounts have been opened for children under the age of 18. 1.4 million will receive the $1,000 federal contribution for newborns. The money in the accounts will grow tax deferred. Laura Winters reporting.
12: A police officer responding to a 911 call about gunshots at an Ohio home was fatally shot. The suspect and two other people also died. And meanwhile, the county sheriff there in Wayne County, Tom Ballinger, told WEWS News.
14: Our dispatch center received 911 call with some type of disturbance and shots fired. Officers responded to the area and immediately started taking fire.
12: And two other officers and a police dog were hurt as well. The shootings happened last night in Rittman. That's about 40 miles away from Cleveland. After President Trump rang that opening bell on Wall Street remotely from the Oval Office, Senator Ted Cruz thanked the president for interceding with FIFA on behalf of the U.S. at the World Cup competition.
15: I think everyone knew you were going to keep the bell. And on behalf of all Americans, thank you for getting rid of that ridiculous red card. This is his. It was spectacular. There was a reason the FIFA trophy sat here for as long as it did.
12: On Wall Street at this hour, the major indexes all in positive territory, with the Dow up right about 20 points right now at the NASDAQ 232. More on these stories at townhall.com.
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1: Josh Booth back with Bill Bullington. And hey, Bill, I seem to hear a lot about taxes when it comes to investing.
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2: Balance is key. 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
2: 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It just Hasn't happened yet.
1: So what should people do?
2: 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Either way, the phone number is 330-664-0700. 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

0: In fact, when I was a boy growing up, there was a magazine in Scotland that was a sort of pseudo-educational tool that was entitled Look and Learn. Look and Learn. I had a few copies, but I was never a great fan of it, I must confess. I was more interested in football magazines than Look and Learn magazines. I should have paid more attention to it, and don't use me as an excuse, young people, if you're listening to me now. The importance of looking, listening, and learning. Well, first of all, we're going to look. We have these passages in the Bible in order that in the reading of them, we may conjure up in our minds some sense of what is taking place. It is there for us that we might do so. So let us then look at what we're told. I want to suggest that we look carefully at what we're told, that we don't allow familiarity with this passage to prevent us from seeing what is actually a striking and somewhat incongruous picture. A striking and an incongruous picture. The gospel readers were familiar with Jesus as he had been introduced to them as a rabbi and as a teacher. They had become aware of his ministry as a worker of miracles. They were aware of all that had been said and written concerning him as someone who was a friend of sinners. But now, as these early readers of the gospel take this material and turn to it, many of them will not be ready for the picture that is provided by the gospel writers here. For this is a picture of a distressed Christ. This is a picture of a distressed Christ. You will notice that Mark tells us that he began to be deeply distressed and troubled. To be deeply distressed and troubled. Indeed, the language as it is written in the Greek is of the most profound significance. The terminology that is used is hardly aptly covered for us by the idea of a deep distress. And you will have noted, if you're familiar with your Bible, that earlier the gospel readers had been made aware that the evening of these events was a cold evening. It was an evening that was cold enough for a fire to have been kindled in the home of the high priest. For you will remember that it was at that fire that Peter warmed himself and was confronted by the questions of the servant girl in that house. So on an evening that is cold enough for a fire, what is happening here that we find Jesus sweating profusely? It would be one thing if it was a phenomenally humid evening. We would be able to say to ourselves, well, understandably, he along with all the other people would simply be responding to the nature of the climate at the time. But no, there is no indication given of that at all. And in his experience of deep distress and trouble, it would be surprising if his immediate companions, namely Peter, James, and John, according to verse 33, if they were not made aware of the nature of his condition, and if, in a sense of compassion, they did not say to him, Jesus, what is wrong? Jesus, why are you the way you are? This was a whole new experience for those who had been aware of their lives being marked by fearfulness, by despair, even in the area of their greatest capacity as fishermen, being overwhelmed by the prospect of death on the Sea of Galilee, for them to have had Jesus stand and rebuke the winds and the waves, and for them to look at one another and say, what manner of man is this that even the winds and the waves obey him? For as good Jewish boys, they knew from their reading of the Old Testament that only God was in control of the winds and the waves. Therefore, for this Jesus to stand at the stern of their boat and command the seas to silence was nothing other than an indication of the vastness of who he was in all of his proclaimed messiahship. Given all of that, what now is happening to Jesus? that he is so deeply distressed? Well, he says and explains to them in verse 34, my soul is overwhelmed with sorrow to the point of death. Now, I say again to you, look carefully at this. You're sensible people. You have Bibles. Our familiarity with this material, especially those of us who have been reared in it, is such that, frankly, I think most of us miss this. Or, because it is so distressing to us, we tend to say, I don't want really to handle this. Jesus proclaims to those who are his nearest and dearest, in his experience of distress and trouble, I'm actually overwhelmed. Jesus is overwhelmed. He says so. All of the pent-up emotion that presumably is represented in his life as he has been moving now over a period of weeks steadfastly towards the cross. All of this, for example, the statement says in John 4, when the disciples come and say, did somebody bring him food? And remember what he said, my food is to do the will of him who sent me and to finish his work. In Mark 8, after the great declaration of Peter concerning his messiahship, he then says, now, fellas, I need you to know that I am setting my face steadfastly towards Jerusalem, where I will be handed over to cruel men who will crucify me, and on the third day I will rise again. And at that point, the disciples are recoiling from it and saying, no, Jesus, this must never happen to you. Yes, he said, this is my destiny, and to this I move. And how they must have marveled that he could walk so straightforwardly towards this great meeting at the cross. Well, now it's a different picture. Now he shrinks from the cup. He shrinks from the cup. He knows it to be the will of God. He has repeatedly asserted, affirmed the divine necessity of his suffering. That is not in question. But he is now confronted by the immediacy of the ordeal. And look at the description of it. Deeply distressed, deeply troubled, overwhelmed to the point of death. Luther, looking at this scene, wrote in his commentary, no man ever feared death like this man. Doesn't that seem wrong? Wouldn't we expect that Luther would have said, nobody like Jesus breezed through death? After all, he was the Messiah. He was the one who would come out on the far side in the resurrection. No, Luther says, nobody ever feared death like this man feared death. For no one would ever die a death like this man. Says MacLeod, the Scottish theologian, he went to the outer limits of human endurance, so close to the absolute limit that he was almost overwhelmed. To the limits of human endurance. Now look again. Look at what we have before us in this picture. Jesus, the one who is utterly and entirely without sin. Jesus, the beloved and uniquely precious Son of the Father, is about to be destroyed at the Father's hands. Isn't that right? Isn't that what the prophet said in Isaiah 53? It was the Lord's will to crush him and to cause him to suffer. Doesn't Paul, taking that picture, reflecting on the scene, give to us in Romans 8 these words, he did not spare his own son, but gave him up for us all. What you have here is the innocent about to suffer at the hands of God. What you have here is the sinless about to bear the wrath of God in himself for sin. What you have here is the prospect of the perfect one being nailed on a cross on a garbage heap outside Jerusalem between two thieves, abused and disabused. And why? Paul tells us, God made him who had no sin to be sin for us so that we might become the righteousness of God in him. Let me just say parenthetically, for those of you who may still not be believers in Christianity, who may not have come to trust in Jesus, I was greatly helped some time ago when I read John Stott's little sentence, and this is what he said, I could never believe in God were it not for the cross. I could never believe in a God who was removed from the pain and overwhelming distress of human suffering. For what we have in this description of the suffering servant, is not a reluctant Jesus. For he said, nobody takes my life from me. I have the power to lay it down. I have the power to give it again. It is not that Jesus is reluctantly going to the will of God the Father. For he goes purposefully and obediently and submissively the way the Christian ought to go. But in his humanity, he inevitably recoils from it because he's a man. He is a real man. And so, before the events that are about to transpire, he recoils. Because you see, without substitution, the cross of Christ is unintelligible. And I think that's why people disregard it. Because the way in which many of us talk about it is completely unintelligible. Because maybe we don't even understand what we're talking about. In which case then we can be forgiven as to the dreadful job we're doing of trying to explain it to people who ask us. Because if all we say concerning the cross is concerning something about the manifold love of God, and in order to show us how much he loved us, this is what he did to Jesus, the person says, well, there must be a missing piece in this puzzle, is there not? Well, of course there is. It was the love of God. Let's put it this way. We were so messed up that Jesus had to die for us. And we were so unbelievably loved in Jesus that he was pleased to die for us. But as he comes to the point of departure, the gospel writers tell us that he was distressed and he was troubled, and he explained he was overwhelmed with sorrow to the point of death. The atonement, the death of Jesus on the cross for sinners, is not a theory. It's not a mathematical equation. It's a flesh and blood reality. And there was nothing in Christ's humanity to blunt his emotions or to anesthetize his sensitivity. And as a result of being entirely compos mentis, and perhaps in the immensity of his love, this was part of it. If he had taken that drug potion, how could he have looked down and said to his beloved disciple, look after my mother, will you? Or how could he have been available to say to the thief on the cross, today you will be with me in paradise. He refused the wine mingled with gall. He suffered at a level that no one has ever suffered. He endured everything for the sake of his own. What an amazing thing it is, and what a stupidity it is that 21st century Western Christianity offers itself to the world as a panacea for all ills, as the best grades at university, as the most significant job, as the cutest girls, as the high school quarterback boys. We are the people who've got it all together, you see. Why not come and join us? And then these interested agnostics begin to read their Bibles and say, how did you get here from here? What is this fellowship of suffering that the Apostle Paul was on? What was he talking about when he said, I want to know Christ? We stop, I want to know Christ and the power of his resurrection. That'll be enough for us. Finish the verse right there. There is no power of his resurrection except as it is it experienced in the fellowship of his sufferings. It is only through his sufferings in Calvary that there is the reality of the resurrection. And the same, my friends, is true for you and me. And every attempt to deny that is known by our own hearts as fraudulent, is condemned by the scriptures clearly, and every well-thinking, cynical, agnostic friend that I have says, you're full of absolute bunk. And you know what? If I were to suggest that that was the essence of Christianity, they would be absolutely right.
1: 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As Alistair mentioned, it's possible to become so familiar with the stories we read in the Bible that we miss the details. And familiarity can actually become a distraction when we're studying Scripture. It can dampen our zeal or cause our growth to dwindle. You ever find yourself wishing you could reignite the spiritual vibrancy that you enjoyed when you first came to faith in Jesus? Well, we are recommending today a book that is a great supplement to our current series, To Know Christ. 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I'm Bob Lapine. 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
5: Thanks, David. 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Right now, it's time to get started with the first message. Today, we're looking at Proverbs 10, verse 4. I titled today's message, To Succeed More, Fail More.
6: Did you know God does want you to be successful in life? That's not a heresy. That is a truth. God wants you to be successful. Now, some people have twisted that truth to say that God wants everybody, every Christian, to be rich and free from problems. That's not true. But God does want you to experience success in every part of your life. We define success as experiencing God's best for every area of your life. Your family, your finances, your work, your relationship with God. God wants you to prosper, to be successful in those things if you define prosperous and success as experiencing His best. We saw that last time in both the Old Testament and in the New Testament. Now, the key to experiencing God's best in your life is wisdom. Wisdom is the skill to live life according to God's plan. And when you apply God's wisdom to every part of your life, you're going to be more successful than if you ignore God's wisdom. That's what the truth of God's word says. And so over these next 10 weeks, we are looking at the book of Proverbs and discovering 10 nuggets of wisdom that will guarantee success in every part of your life. Now, I call this pieces of uncommon sense. The wisdom we're going to look at in Proverbs is uncommon sense because it goes against our natural inclination. You see, God's wisdom is different from man's wisdom. God's wisdom says the way up is down. The way to rule is to serve. The way to live is to die. So if we're going to be successful, we've got to learn a new way of thinking that comes straight from God's word. So over these next 10 weeks, we're looking at what I call these 10 Solomon secrets for success. And today we're going to look at the first of the Solomon secrets, and that is to succeed more, fail more. Don't look at me that way. If you don't want to know what I'm talking about, turn in your Bibles to Proverbs chapter 10 as we look at the success secret to succeed more, fail more. Thomas Edison once said, "Most of life's failures are people who didn't realize how close they were to success before they gave up." And of course, what Thomas Edison was talking about was this quality of persistence. Did you know most people think the reason some people are successful in life is because of family connections, inherited wealth, talent, or good luck? But the Bible says no. What really makes the difference between successful and unsuccessful people in life is this quality called persistence. What is persistence? I want you to write this down on your outline. Persistence is the courage to continue pursuing your dream in spite of unexpected setbacks, undeserved criticism, and unrelenting hard work. Let me say it again. Persistence is the courage to continue pursuing your dream in spite of unexpected setbacks, undeserved criticism, and unrelenting hard work. Some of my favorite words about persistence comes from President Calvin Coolidge. Listen to what Coolidge said. "Press on. Nothing in the world can take place of persistence. Talent will not. Nothing is more common than unsuccessful men with talent. Genius will not. Unrewarded genius is almost a proverb. Education will not. The world is full of educated derelicts. Persistence and determination alone are overwhelmingly powerful." Now, I know what some of you are thinking. You're thinking, is this just more of this positive thinking mumbo jumbo? No, it is a very biblical concept, the idea of persistence. Let me give you three examples in the Bible of persistence. First of all, consider in Joshua chapter 6, the story of Joshua. Remember, we talked about Joshua during the springtime, and we said that God had given Joshua a promise, a dream, and that is inheriting the promised land. He said, "Joshua, I'm going to give you and the Israelites this land, but you are going to have to fight for every square inch of it." Now, the biggest obstacle between Joshua and his dream was this fortified city called Jericho. 9-acre city. It had a big wall around it. That was the obstacle that Joshua had to overcome. And so God said to Joshua, "Now, Joshua, this is what I want you to do. I want you to take your men out, and you're going to march around the city once a day for 6 days. And then on the seventh day, you're to march around the city 7 times. And on the seventh time, blow the trumpet, shout, and the walls will come down." So Joshua and his men went out day after day after day. I'm sure they got tired of hauling that armor around in the hot Palestinian sun. They got tired of the residents of Jericho standing on the wall making fun of them. And yet they did it day after day. Now suppose on the final day, suppose on the seventh day, after about 5 times, the Israelites have said, "We've had enough of this. There's not even a hairline fracture in the wall. We've got to come up with plan B." Had they not gone around that wall the 7th time, they would not have experienced God's success in their life. Remember Edison's comment? Most of life's failures are people who didn't realize how close they were to success before they gave up. Persistence. Or think about the story in 2 Kings chapter 5 of Naaman. Remember Naaman? He was the captain of the Syrian army who was infected with leprosy. He wanted to be healed, so God sent his prophet Elisha to give Naaman this message. And Elisha said, "If you want to be healed, Naaman, you've got to go down to the Jordan River, and you've got to dip yourself not once, twice, but 7 times in that river. And after the 7th time, your skin will be healed." Now, that took a lot of humility for Naaman, a mighty man, to go down to that Jordan River, muddy Jordan River, and dip himself. But he did it because he was desperate for healing. A little bit later, we're going to have an invitation. We're going to invite you to come and trust in Christ as your Savior. And you're saying, "Well, I don't want to walk down an aisle. I don't want to have to do that." Until you really understand your need for healing, you won't be willing to humble yourself and say, "God, I need Christ as my Savior." Naaman was desperate for healing. And so he went down to that muddy Jordan. He went down once and twice and 3 times. Imagine after the 6th time, he had looked at his skin and said, "I'm getting nothing but waterlogged. I'm giving up." he would have missed God's healing. But 2 Kings 5 verse 14 says, after the seventh time, when he came up out of the water, his skin looked like that of a baby, the Bible says. Persistence, continuing forward in spite of setbacks, criticism, and hard work. Or thirdly, consider the words of Solomon himself. Remember, Solomon was the wisest, the wealthiest man who ever lived. Listen to what the book of Proverbs says about persistence. Now, I could give you dozens of verses. We only have a time to look at a few. The synonym in the Bible for persistence is diligence. Look at Proverbs 10, verses 4 and 5. Solomon says, poor is he who works with a negligent hand, but the hand of the diligent, the persistent, makes rich. Or he who gathers in summer is a son who acts wisely, but he who sleeps in harvest is a son who acts shamefully. You know what foolish people think? Foolish people think that opportunities in life are like trains. There'll be another one along in a few minutes. No reason to get excited when an opportunity comes. There'll be another one. No, the wise person, the diligent person, takes advantage of opportunities while he still can. Proverbs 12, verse 24 says, the hand of the diligent, that is the persistent, will rule, but the slack hand will be put to forced labor. Or Proverbs 20, verse 4, the sluggard, that is the lazy person, he doesn't plow after the autumn, so he begs during the harvest and has nothing. One more, Proverbs 21, jot this down, verses 25 and 26. The desire of the sluggard puts him to death, for his hands refuse to work. All day long he is craving, while the righteous gives and does not hold back. All right, Robert, you might be thinking, I understand that persistence is a biblical quality. I understand that it may be the key to success, but how do I develop persistence in my life? Man, I'm so glad you asked that question. You did ask it, didn't you? It doesn't matter, because I'm going to tell you how you develop persistence in your life. Do you desire to be successful in your business? Do you desire to be successful in your family life? Do you want to have greater financial stability in your life? Do you want to improve the most important relationship of all, your relationship with God? The key is persistence. And here's how to develop persistence in your life. Six keys to developing persistence. Write them down. First of all, understand the value of persistence. Understand the value of persistence. Most people, most of you watching on television right now, you really don't understand the value of persistence. You think, like most people, but the reason some people are successful is because of family connections, wealth, giftedness, just plain luck. No. Will you notice in these words we just looked at from Solomon, the contrast that Solomon draws is not between the gifted and the ungifted, the lucky and the unlucky, the beautiful and the ugly, the rich and the poor. The contrast is between the persistent person, the diligent person, and the lazy person. That's the difference. The persistent person is the one who is successful. Napoleon Hill was the original positive thinking guru, and early in the 20th century, he wrote about a study he had performed over a long period of time of the two most successful people in his day. Do you know who the most successful people in America were in the early 20th century? They would have been Thomas Edison and Henry Ford. They would have been like the Bill Gates and the late Steve Jobs today. Napoleon Hill had a chance to study the lives of Edison and Henry Ford, and he came to this conclusion about the reason for their success. Listen to this carefully. I had the happy privilege of analyzing both Mr. Edison and Mr. Ford year by year over a long period of years, and therefore the opportunity to study them at close range. So I speak from actual knowledge when I say that I found no quality except persistence in either one of them that even remotely suggested the major source of their stupendous achievements. Will you let those words sink in for just a moment? What is it that made these men successful? Napoleon Hill said it wasn't their giftedness, wasn't their luck. It was their persistence. I want you to understand that God has given you every tool you need already. God has endowed you with every gift you need to be successful in life. All you have to apply is this invaluable quality of persistence. Persistent people, first of all, understand the value of persistence. Secondly, if you're going to be persistent, you have to learn to let go of the past. Persistence means letting go of the past. At 83 years of age, the great architect Frank Lloyd Wright was asked a question by a reporter. The reporter said, "Mr. Wright, what is your greatest architectural achievement?" Wright responded, "The next one." That's what persistent people do. They refuse to look backwards. They are always looking forward. You know, the writer of Hebrews said the same thing. In Hebrews chapter 12, listen to what the writer of Hebrews said. "Therefore, since we have so great a cloud of witnesses surrounding us, let us also lay aside every encumbrance and the sin which so easily entangles us, and let us run with endurance the race that is set before us, fixing our eyes on Jesus, the author and the perfecter of our faith." The Bible compares living the Christian life to a foot race. The goal is to win the approval of Christ. But if we're going to run this race successfully, we have to keep our eyes fixed on Jesus. We have to keep looking forward instead of looking backward. And he says to be a successful runner, you have to lay aside the sin and the encumbrances that so easily entangles us. You know, a successful runner understands if you're going to run successfully, you have to run as light as possible. It might be 33 degrees outside, but you don't wear an overcoat if you're a runner in order to win the race. You want to go as lightly as possible. And so the writer here is saying, if you're going to live life successfully according to God's standard, you have to lay aside anything that would weigh you down or hold you back. And he mentions two things here that will weigh you down. One is sin. Sin will weigh you down. Now, we know what he means by sin, don't we? Some of you are experts in sin. You know what we're talking about here. You lay that aside. But then he says, beyond sin, we have to lay aside encumbrances. Now, an encumbrance is anything other than a sin in our life. We have to lay aside anything that is going to hold us back. And nothing will weigh you down in your life any more than being focused on the past rather than focused on the future. Think about a runner who's running. Nothing will slow that runner down any more than if he starts looking over his back over ground that's already been covered. A runner needs to look forward. Gene Roddenberry, the creator of the Star Trek series, said, "We travel in the direction in which we are looking." Persistent people learn how to refuse to look at the past. What do I mean looking at the past? First of all, it means refusing to look at past failures. If you're going to persist and be successful in life, you've got to let go of past failures in your life. One of my favorite stories about Thomas Edison was written by his son. His son said that his dad had been working for 10 years on developing the nickel alkaline iron battery. He had invested everything he had in the development of this battery. On one freezing night in December of 1914, Edison's plant erupted into flames. It was such a large fire that fire trucks from 8 surrounding cities were called to put out the blaze, but they were unsuccessful. The fire destroyed everything. Thomas Edison's son says, "I remember that night watching my father's work go up in flames. I wondered, first of all, if he were still alive. And then I wondered, even if he survives the fire, will this just break him emotionally where he can never work again?" And he said, "As I was sitting there watching these flames and wondering about the fate of my father, I looked on the horizon and I saw my father running toward me and yelling, 'Son, go get your mother. Tell her to bring her friends with her. They'll never see a fire like this again.'" The next morning, the son said, the next morning, Thomas Edison called all of his workers together. As they sat on the ash heap of their ruined lives, Edison started making assignments. He said, "Nabil, I want you to go out and try to lease up any equipment you can find. And then he said, now, John, I want you to go out and I want you to see if there's any plants that we can rent and start the project over again. And on and on and on, he went making the assignments. And almost as an afterthought, he said, oh, and by the way, does anybody know where we can get some money around here? He refused to be paralyzed by his past failure. There's some of you right now, some of you watching this service, you are paralyzed by some failure in your past. It may have been an unwanted divorce, an undeserved termination, an unfair lawsuit. If you're going to be successful in experiencing God's best for your life, you have to let go of those things. I saw a plaque one time that read, "Yesterday ended last night." A successful person, a persistent person, lets go of past failures. We have to let go of past failures. Sometimes we have to learn to let go of past successes as well. Moving forward and not looking back means not only not looking back at failures, sometimes it means not looking back at past successes and being paralyzed by them. There was a very famous painter here in Texas whose first painting was a painting of an oak tree. It was a magnificent picture. It won all kind of awards and accolades. But the painter was so overcome by what these people said about his painting of an oak tree, every other painting he painted from that time on had an oak tree in it somewhere. He couldn't let go of his past success in order to move forward. And that's true for you. There ought to be a time, if you've accomplished a big project, that you ought to rest and you ought to celebrate what you've done. And by the way, those of you who lead a company, you lead a team at your business, boy, this piece of advice is invaluable. If your company has achieved a great success, make sure you take time to celebrate that. Celebration is a key to rejuvenation. But I'll tell you something else celebration does. It brings closure to that past success so that you and your team can move forward. Nehemiah illustrates that principle in Nehemiah 12. Remember, he rallied the people to rebuild the wall around Jerusalem. And in Nehemiah chapter 12, after they had finished that great project, Nehemiah said, now we're going to stop and we're going to have a gigantic party. We're going to party hardy for a long time. Now, it wasn't because everything had been finished. There was still more work to do in Jerusalem. But Nehemiah understood the importance of celebration. Take time to celebrate. Take time to acknowledge you and your team's success. Thank God for it, but then get ready to move on to the next chapter.
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2: 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And give them a call at... Josh Booth back with Bill Bullington. And hey, Bill, I seem to hear a lot about taxes when it comes to investing.
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14: With SRN News, I'm Bob Agnew in Washington. President Trump ringing the opening bell for the New York Stock Exchange today and the NASDAQ as well. He was able to do all of that right from the Oval Office as he talks about what he considers to be a very exciting prospect for every baby born during his second term in office.
15: President Donald Trump has rung the opening bells for the New York Stock Exchange and the NASDAQ from the Oval Office. Trump said Monday, after formally launching the start of trading, that he thinks the market's going to go through the roof.
16: And I really believe we're going to have the biggest boom of all right now. You haven't seen anything yet.
15: Monday's event was aimed at promoting the launch of Trump accounts, which gives kids access to investing.
16: Children that are born without money, without any money, great parents, they can have everything, can be great, but they have no money. They can become very wealthy children at 18.
15: At the White House, this is Josh Boak.
14: And President Trump again ringing that opening bell today for both the NASDAQ and Wall Street. Russia is launching a massive missile and drone attack on Ukraine, but the president's optimistic the war could come to an end soon.
16: I think we're getting much closer than people realize, and President Putin wants it to end. I will tell you that very strongly. What a good call. And President Zelensky actually wants it to end now.
14: And the president preparing for a NATO summit this week. A new ICE facility in the Bayou State. We get more on that from correspondent Laura Winters in this report.
17: The new ICE facility being built next to a Louisiana airfield in Alexandria, and it could speed up deportations for families. The Trump administration plans to open the center with just over 500 beds for illegal aliens and unaccompanied children awaiting removal from here in the U.S. ICE is being clear on calling this a staging area and not a detention center. Laura Winters reporting.
14: And this is SRN News.
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2: All righty, we're back. And, you know, Big John, during President Trump's first term, when he was giving the State of the Union address, behind him sat Mike Pence and Nancy Pelosi. And I was watching as Nancy Pelosi stood up and she took the speech and she tore it up. And, you know, you talk about wicked woman, but anyhow, that she was a very wicked old woman, and she still is. But I was thinking at that time, if she had the if she could do the very same thing to the Constitution of the United States, that's exactly what they would do. And today that's what one of the things they want to do is they want to do away with the Constitution, eliminate the Constitution. And so, but Big John, tell us this. Why do we have a constitution to begin with?
3: Well, Pastor Ernie, this may be a shock to our listeners, but I give thanks to the Muslims for it, Pastor Ernie. How's that?
2: Well, you're going to have to explain that one. I know.
3: I have to talk my way out of that, right?
2: Yeah. You got style all worked up already.
3: Now, it's true, but in not a way that you think of this. Now, we go back to when we gained freedom of independence from Great Britain. That actually was on May 12, 1784. That's the day that we officially were free from England. It wasn't in 1776. It wasn't after in 1781 with the Battle of Yorktown. We had to go through the Treaty of Paris, September 3rd, 1783. We agreed, the United States agreed, the British agreed, but the final date occurred on May 12th. Isn't that amazing? No one knows that, Pastor Ernie. May 12th, 1784 is when we were officially free from England. And by the way, that treaty, the Treaty of Paris, the preamble to it, it's very short. And it says, in the name of the most holy and undivided Trinity. If anyone tries to tell you that America was not founded as a Christian nation, just remember, go online, September 3rd, 1781, the Treaty of Paris, and you'll see the preamble says, we were created in the name of the most holy and undivided Trinity. So what happened was we created, after that, the Articles of Confederation, which basically the 13 states became separate nations. And they couldn't work together. You couldn't raise taxes. You couldn't raise an army. So when we were separate from Britain, in the Mediterranean, the pirates, they were all Muslims, and they were pirating our ships and stealing the ships, stealing the supplies, and enslaving all the sailors and anybody that was on the ships. And we had no way to stop it. And we were very concerned because we couldn't have, and the Muslims said that if we paid a big bribe, that they would leave our

0: ships alone. So there was a battle about what to do. And Jefferson wanted a strong constitution, and Adams wanted a weaker constitution, John Adams. And this came to a head right as we were forming the constitution with the pirates, the Muslim pirates. In fact, I've got a short article here, Pastor Ernie, I'd like to read it, that really explains it, I think, better than I can preach it or speak it. It's titled, Our Founders Fought a Middle East War Centuries Ago. We could learn a lot from them. In a 1786 meeting with Jefferson and Adams in London, Tripoli's ambassador, Sidi Haji Abdul Rahman Adja, that's his name, insisted that the Barbary was sovereign in the Mediterranean and that no nation could traverse it without paying a massive toll. He further explained that all nations who should not have the knowledge and their authority were sinners, that it was their, the Muslims' right and duty to make war upon them whoever they could be found, and make slaves of all they that could take as prisoners. The Muslims killed in battle, Abdul al-Rahman assured the two stunned Americans were going to paradise. So here we go, Pastor Ernie. Jefferson and Adams are meeting with the top Muslim in London, and they're getting a literal understanding of Islam. Literal. Jefferson nevertheless realized that all talk of war was frivolous as long as the newly independent America lacked a navy. All negotiations with Barbary should cease. He recommended until the country adopted measures which may correct the idea of impotency in a federal government. Needed was a credible military option. The question that divided Adams and Jefferson, whether to fight the bribe and bribe the pirates, became critical in 1789 in the arguments for and against the Constitution. Unless these United States become the United States under a single federal government, the taxes could not be raised to build a navy, and without gunships, America was incapable of battling the Barbary pirates. Weakness will invite insults, James Madison maintained. The best way to avoid danger is to be in a capacity to withstand it. The Federalists won, and the pirates consequently lost. Under its new constitution, the United States authorized the construction of 6 frigates designed to fight close to the Barbary shallow waters, which ensured the United States' first foreign and longest war lasting until 1815. Only then were the Barbary pirates decisively defeated, and American merchantsmen guaranteed safe passage through the Mediterranean. Here are the 6 frigates that these frigates were built, Pastor Ernie, to fight the Muslim pirates. The USS United States, the USS Constitution, Old Ironsides, the USS Constellation, the USS Congress, the USS Chesapeake, and the USS President. So we do own the Muslim Barbary pirates, Pastor Ernie? I can't say congratulations, but it was because of their warlike mentality and what they were doing. It's something today like in Iran, Pastor Ernie, with the Strait of Hormuz. It's kind of the same thing. They want you to pay bribes to allow the ships to come through. That's exactly the way the Barbary pirates were. And think of the Marine anthem from the halls of Montezuma to the shores of Tripoli. The shores of Tripoli is the North African coast back then, which was called the Barbary. the Barbary Pirates in Tripoli. So we owe them, in a tongue-in-cheek debt of gratitude for who they are. And Jefferson and Adams got a good look at them up front and heard what they wanted to do and what they are. And that convinced us at that time that we needed a strong presidency and a strong Navy. How's that, Mr. Ernie?
1: Well, you know, today they're still doing that. We still have the Somalis out there. And they test. And what has been happening too, Big John, there in Iran, with all of these skirmishes and that, you know, they have been doing that for the benefit of China and Russia and North Korea. They want to see, they want to test our military. They want to test our Navy. They want to test our weapons. And they're using these Iranians to do it. You know, they make their pledge to Allah that we're going to go out and die today. And they have these fast boats, these speed boats, and they come to attack our ships, wanting to see how they're going to handle that, hoping to see that they might use some of the new weapons. And I know that there's some laser weapons that they have that are, you know, just that the United States has. And they want to see us use these. They want to see how these things work and so on and so forth. And so, anyhow, but that's, they're still doing it. You're right, those Somalian, you started out by talking about in Columbus how they're flying the Somali flag. Tell us about that.
0: Yeah, Pastor Ernie, in Ohio, they're celebrating some Muslim holiday or event or coming here to the United States. I didn't understand it, but the Somalian flag is flying. It might not be the capital of Ohio, or it's probably the city of Columbus. I think that's what they're zeroing in on. Is that correct, Pastor Ernie?
1: Columbus is the capital of Ohio.
0: Yeah, but the city. You got the city, and then you got the capital.
1: Yeah. But
0: anyway, they've got the Somali flag flying, and they're having parties, and a grand old time they're having there, and not a word about our 250th anniversary. Not a word. It's all Somalia.
1: Well, they've been doing this for quite a while. There's a large Somali population, and in some of the neighborhoods there, out in front of the stores and that, you see them flying the Somali flags. And so that's been going on. This is why, you know, Trump has been out talking about communism, and he's telling us, you know, what I've been telling people all of these years, we've been warning people that it's out there. And here you've got this movement, and this movement is going to be funded by, you know, the Chinese and all the enemies of America. But the Democratic Communist Party, one thing is happening is the Democrats are leaving their party in large numbers, in huge numbers. They're leaving. And in fact, here this past election, Republicans now outnumbered Democrats in the United States. But they've had over 2 million Democrats have left their party just in the past year or so. And so, And the Republicans are picking up a lot of new members from the independents and that. And so, but because the hardcore communists are taking over, and the hardcore communists are talking about purging the regular Democrats, and the regular Democrats, they're afraid. They're afraid to do anything. They're afraid to push, like Chuckie Schumer and the others, they'll bow out. And Nancy Pelosi and others, they'll just bow out. They're afraid of the young and dumb Democrats. And we've been talking about that. And God's Word, the Bible, reveals that. And if you read over in Proverbs chapter 2, well, actually chapter 1, it talks about the simple-minded. And these are the people, these wealthy. They're all you notice all of these people that are coming from Congress talking about the poor, you know, they're not. And these are all college-educated people that hate America. They hate the very country that gave them everything they had. These are spoiled people, people that are unthankful, and they hate God. And you notice there's a couple things they all have in common. What is the number one thing that they have, their number one thing that they have in common, John? It's that they hate Israel. They all hate, they don't recognize Israel, and they all believe that Israel doesn't have a right to exist. After that, it's Christians. They hate the Christians, okay? And so their goal, and you see what's taking place in New York City right now, that city is imploding. And did you see they got seven different states now that are that have moving taxes, that have either passed or are in the process of passing taxes on people that want to move out of their state and leave their state because of communism? So what do you think of that? I mean, to try to tax people?
0: Well, Pastor Ernie, you know, I'm here in Texas, and Texas is booming. I mean, huge amounts of money is leaving the North, and they specifically New York, Illinois, and California, and it's coming here to Dallas and to some other area, Houston, in my area, but also to Florida. So huge amounts of money. It's like an upheaval, and we don't necessarily see it financially, but there's huge, huge shift in funds out of these corrupt, broken, communist, Muslim infested locations, and it's coming here. It's not only us, South Carolina, the whole South. There's a big shift now, Pastor Ernie.
1: Well, I know that there's been that the DOJ, now that we actually have a Department of Justice, we have an actual real attorney general out there today. They're making a lot of arrests. They're putting these people, they talk about the $9 billion, and they've caught just in the last couple of years, $900 million were taken out of Minnesota in suitcases. And recently there was just arrests of over 400 people that were involved in this U.S. Aid, this U.S. aid where they were stealing money, supposedly having daycare centers that didn't exist, of food programs for the poor, food for the poor that didn't exist, all of these things that are happening. So those are some real good things that are happening. We're getting some justice. But I want to jump and read you a little bit about, do you know who Reverend Samuel Webster was?
0: Well, Webster, I think of Webster's Dictionary, Pastor, but that's not him. I don't know. I don't know, Pastor.
1: Do you know who led in the War of Independence, in the Revolutionary War? The one profession of people, more than any other, that led that battle, those wars?
0: Oh, yeah, it was the clergy.
1: Absolutely, and that's what he was. And that's what we'll read about. Let's read about Reverend Samuel Webster. I shall give, and this is from the book of the Clergy of the Revolution, I shall give two more of those election sermons delivered at the Center of Influence. Now, back in those days, during that time, all of the pastors would preach an election, when it come time to vote, sermon. And now, I still do it today. We still do it. Most of them were afraid to do that because of their 501c3, but not me. But anyhow, so he said, of these election sermons delivered, the Center of Influence in the New York, New England colonies, as illustrious of the spirit that animated the clergy as the war progressed, and to show that, and as Aaron and Hur upheld the hands of Moses when Joshua smote the Amalekites, so they strengthened and stayed up the hands of the civil power through the long struggle of the revolution. In the spring of 1777, after the successive disasters that had overtaken the American army. The defeat on Long Island, the fall of New York and of Fort Washington, and the fight of Washington and his disorganized army through the Jerseys, a year wrapped in gloom and fought with sad forebodings. With only one gleam of sunshine, the Battle of Princeton, to cheer the desponding hearts of the Patriots, we find Samuel Webster preaching the election sermon before the House of Representatives from Ezekiel chapter 45, verses 8 and 9. My princes shall no more oppress my people, and the rest of the land shall they give to the house of Israel according to their tribes. Thus saith the Lord God, let it suffice you, O princes of Israel, remove violence and spoil, and execute judgment and justice, and take away your exactions from the people, saith the Lord God. He commanded his discourse by congratulating them on the delivery of Boston from the hands of the British. He then enlarged on the duty of princes and rulers, but ignoring those which the mother country wishes to fasten on them, addresses those appointed by the people and says, as to the old-fashioned rulers, hackneyed to the ways of the world, the voice from heaven cries to them to oppress no more. It cries most solemnly in the text, but as such rulers here, neither God nor man, we have no immediate business with them. And God grant we may never. The sermon is full of biting sarcasm. This is called an imprecatory prayer, if you will, on the British government. And Solomon appeals to the representatives of the people to be true to their trust, telling them, however, that notwithstanding their best endeavors, they will all be in vain unless they depend on something besides an arm of flesh. That their great reliance must be on the Lord of hosts, who was always able to deliver Israel in the most discouraging circumstances, and will deliver their country from its oppression if the people call upon him in truth. He closed with this remarkable prayer, awake, O Lord, for our help, and come and serve us and save us. Awake, O Lord, as in ancient times, and do with them, O Lord, if it be thy will, as thou didst unto the Midianites and their confederates, and to Sisera and to Jabin, when they unjustly withheld provocations invalid by the people, and make their lords and their nobles and their great commanders like Oreb and Zeb, and like Zeba and Zalmunna, though these angry brethren profess to worship the same God with us, yet because it is in somewhat different mode, they seem to have said, come, let us take the house of God in possession. Accordingly, they have vented a peculiar spite against the house of God, defaced and defiled the holy and the beautiful sanctuaries where our fathers worshipped thee, turning them into houses of merchandise and receptacles of beasts. And some of them they have torn in pieces and burned with fire. Therefore we humbly pray that thou wilt hedge up thy way and not suffer them to proceed and prosper, but put them to flight speedily, if it be thine holy will, and make them run fast as a wheel downward, or as fast as stubble and chaff is driven before the furious whirlwind. And as the fire consumes the wood and sometimes lays waste the whole forest on the mountains, so let them be laid waste, consumed by the obstinately persist in their bloody designs against us. Lord, raise a dreadful tempest and upright them, and let thy Tremendous storms make them quake with fear and pursue them with the 9 arrows. Till they are brought to see that God is with us of a truth and fighteth for us. And so return to their own lands covered with shame and confusion, and humble themselves before thee, and seek to appease thine anger by a bitter repentance of their murderous design, and let them have neither credit nor courage to come out any more against us, that so all nations, seeing the mighty power and the marvelous works, may no more call themselves supreme, but know and acknowledge that thou art God alone, the only supreme governor among men, doing whatsoever pleases thee. And so let thy glorious name be magnified in all the earth, till time shall be no more, and let all the people say, Amen and Amen. And so, here, I think we need to hear Forever Heroes.

0: Forever heroes. You know, John, one of the things, when I was in school, when I was in elementary school, we were taught that America was a Christian nation. And the teachers were that. In fact, I remember, you know, we would start every day with prayer. And then when I got to junior high school, it would be twice. You would hear one from the principal, the school principal. Then when you got to your homeroom, you would get the teacher there would lead off in prayer. Sometimes they were kind of just short prayers, but they were prayers. They acknowledged that God, okay, was on his throne, that our God was an awesome God. This country was founded on that. And, of course, today, one of the things that the communists, you know, they have, the communists have infiltrated everything. You see that they've taken over the Democratic Congress, but there have been in the media, and especially in the public education system. And, you know, that's not a no surprise. Remember, do you remember when Nikita Khrushchev came over here, he took off his shoe, he beat the top of the podium, and he said, "We will bury you from within, and we'll do it without firing a shot. We'll do it through your youth. We will give you dose and dose and dose of socialism until you awaken to find you are a communist nation." Do you remember that?
1: I remember. That was at the UN, Pastor Ernie. And many of those Eastern Bloc nations, their representatives took their shoes off, too, and they were all beating the top of the podium there, or whatever you call it.
0: Table. Yeah. And so he's done that. And then he said, "I will sell you the rope to which you will hang yourself with." Well, he's done that, the youth. He's gotten into, they've taken over Harvard, Yale, all of these universities, hotbeds of cultural Marxism. I wouldn't send a dog to them. I really wouldn't. And, you know, when people come out and say, "Well, I went to Harvard, I went to Yale," I can tell, okay? But anyhow, is there evidence that America was a Christian nation? Actually, quite a bit. And let's take a listen to some of it here. In the summer of 1787, representatives met in Philadelphia to write the Constitution of the United States. After they had struggled for several weeks and made little or no progress, 81-year-old Benjamin Franklin rose and he addressed the troubled and disagreeing convention that was about to adjourn in confusion. In the beginning of the contest with Britain, when we were sensible of danger and we had daily prayers in this room for divine protection, our prayers, sir, were heard and they were graciously answered. All of us who were engaged in the struggle must have observed frequent instances of a superintending providence in our favor. Have we now forgotten the powerful friend, or do we imagine we no longer need his assistance? I have lived, sir, a long time, and the longer I live, the more convincing proofs I see that the truth that God governs in the affairs of man. And if a sparrow cannot fall to the ground without his notice, it is probable that an empire can rise without his aid. We have been assured, sir, in the sacred writings that except the Lord build the house, they labor in vain that built it. I firmly believe this. I therefore beg leave to move that his four prayers imploring the assistance of heaven and his blessing on our deliberation be held in this very assembly every morning. The very purpose of the pilgrims in 1620 was to establish a government based on the Bible. The new King of England, charter signed by King James, confirmed this goal to advance the enlargement of Christian religion to the glory of God Almighty. Governor Bradford, in writing of the pilgrims landing, described it, the very first act being thus arrived in a good harbor and brought safely to land, that they fell upon their knees and blessed the God of heaven. The goal of government based on Scripture was further reaffirmed by individual colonies such as the Rhode Island Charter of 1683, which begins, "We submit our persons, lives, and estates unto our Lord Jesus Christ, the King of Kings and Lord of Lords, and to all those perfect and most absolute laws of his given us in his holy word." Those absolute laws became the basis of our Declaration of Independence, which include in its first paragraph an appeal to the laws of nature and of nature's God. Our national constitution established a republic upon the absolute laws of the Bible, not a democracy based on the changing whims of people. In his inaugural address to Congress, the first president of our nation stresses God's role in the birth of this republic. No people can be bound to acknowledge and adore the invisible hand which conducts in affairs of men more than the people of the United States. Every step by which they have advanced to the charter of an independent nation seems to have been distinguished by some token of provincial agency. We ought to be no less persuaded that the propitious smiles of heaven cannot be expected on a nation that disregards the eternal rules of order and right which heaven itself has ordained. One of George Washington's early official acts was that first Thanksgiving proclamation, which reads, "Where it is the duty of all nations to acknowledge the providence of Almighty God, to obey his will, to be grateful for his benefits, and to humbly implore his protection and favor." It goes on to call the nation to thankfulness to Almighty God. Continuing through the decades of history, we find in the inaugural address of all the presidents and in the constitution of all 50 of our states, without exception, a reference to the Almighty God of the universe, the author and the sustainer of our liberty. The principles of God's word guided the decisions to which this nation built its foundation. This was the discovery of Alex de Tocqueville, the noted French politician and philosopher of the 19th century. He visited America in her infancy to find the secret of her greatness. As he traveled from town to town, he talked with people and asked questions. He examined our young national government, our schools, and our centers of business. But he could not find in them the reason for our strength, not until he visited the churches of America and witnessed the pulpits of this land. Aflame with righteousness did he find the secret of our greatness. Returning to France, he summarized his findings: "America is great because America is good. And if America ever ceases to be good, America will cease to be great." Throughout our history, our forefathers have give an eloquent testimony of our commitment to God and his principles. Abraham Lincoln once said, "It is the duty of nations as well as of men to own their dependence upon the overruling power of God, to recognize the sublime truth announced in the Holy Scriptures and proven by all his history, that those nations only are blessed whose God is the Lord." Noah Webster said, "The religion which has introduced civil liberty into the religion of Christ and his apostles, to this we owe our free constitution of government." The concluding words of our national anthem summarize the fact that the United States of America was born out of the commitment to God and his principles. "Blessed with a victory and peace, may this heaven-rescued land praised the power that hath made and preserved us as a nation. Then conquer we must when our cause is just, and this be our motto, in God our trust. And the star-spangled banner in triumph shall wave over the land of the free and the home of the brave." Noah Webster said, "The moral principles and precepts contained in the Scriptures ought to form the basis of our civil constitutions and law. and all the miseries and evils which men suffer from vice, crime, ambition, injustice, oppression, slavery, and war proceed from the despising or neglecting of the precepts contained in the Bible, and how right he was. And I want to remember on this 4th of July how many men, young men, we were young men, went to war, and how many never came back, and how many were still held for years after the war ended in communist prison camps we call the unknown soldier.

I'm the one you bought and sold. So lay down close beside me now and gently stroke my face and wrap your arms around me now before we leave.

0: I think one of the worst things that this country ever did was not going after, and I'll never forgive them for doing that, especially Jimmy Carter and those. And I know that Bo Greitz and that, I had talked to him several times, and others that were going back to rescue our guys left behind and kept in prison in Thailand and Vietnam, and they were warned that our guys were coming from our own corrupt, crooked government when we had these people in there. So anyhow, before we go to the most important part of this program tonight, we want to hear a little bit about the American Creed.
1: I do not choose to be a common man. It is my right to be uncommon. I seek opportunity to develop whatever talents God gave me, not security. I do not wish to be a kept citizen, humbled and dulled by having the state look after me. I want to take the calculated risk, to dream and to build, to fail and to succeed. I refuse to barter incentive for a dole. I prefer the challenges of life to the guaranteed existence, the thrill of fulfillment to the stale calm of utopia. I will not trade freedom for the benefice, nor my dignity for a handout. I will never cower before any earthly master, nor bend to any threat. It is my heritage to stand erect, proud, and unafraid, to think and act myself, enjoy the benefit of my creations, and to face the world boldly and say, "This, with God's help, I have done." All this is what it means to be an American.

0: The chatter has been all across the country out there, and we've had visited from the sheriff's office that this weekend, especially on Sunday, that they're going to hit churches. The communists out there are going to hit churches. Well, it would be a real big mistake for them to do it, because now we have an actual president in the White House, and we have an actual Justice Department. And I can tell you this, churches like the one I pastor, well, if you do that, you're going to end up wishing you hadn't, okay? Because we're not going to just sit back. The Bible tells you, God's word from Genesis to Revelation, resistance to tyranny is obedience to God. Failure to resist tyranny is always disobedience. And so, if it's going to happen, you communists out there that are trying to push your godless, evil, wicked upon us, go ahead and bring it on. We might as well get it over with. And Big John, tell us how we can get to heaven so that we don't have to spend eternity with a bunch of communists.
1: Pastor Ernie, how much time?
0: How much time do we? I think you got about 5 minutes.
1: 5 minutes?
0: Yep, 5 minutes.
1: Okay. All right. We've heard about all sorts of stuff tonight about America and our founding and the belief, the central belief in our founding as America was from the Bible, and with the Bible was Jesus Christ and what the gospel says. That goes back to really the Mayflower and coming to have the religious freedom from Europe. And coming here and prospering, and then withstanding the tyranny from England. Now, the Bible tells us here, the world passes away and the lust thereof, but he that doeth the will of God abideth forever. So this here is all going to pass one day. Right now, it's very important to us as we live here. But one day, this will all pass away, and there'll be heaven and hell. And there's only one way to get to heaven, and that's through Jesus Christ. And that's what our founding fathers believed. And I like to just share quickly with you from 2 Corinthians chapter 5, starting at verse 17. Therefore, if any man be in Christ, he's a new creation. Old things are passed away. Behold, all things become new. To be a new man in Christ, to be free from sin, takes repentance, realizing that you've committed sin and you want to repent. That's how you become a new man in Christ and confess him as your Lord and Savior. Then it says in verse 18, and all things are of God, who has reconciled us to himself by Jesus Christ. We are alienated from God because of sin. And he reconciled us. He made it right between us through what Jesus Christ did on the cross. That's how we are reconciled with God. And God has given to us a ministry of reconciliation. So me sharing the gospel with you here and Pastor Ernie sharing the gospel and all, that's called a ministry of reconciliation. So what you're just hearing us is how to be reconciled with God through the Bible. And all things are of God, who has reconciled us to himself and has given us the ministry of reconciliation. And here is the knockout punch. That is, God was in Christ reconciling the world to himself and not imputing their trespasses unto them, and hath committed to us the word of reconciliation. So God was in Christ. He came himself to reconcile us through Christ, taking the sin in himself. And now it says that we're reconciling this. We're ambassadors for Christ. So when you hear us preach the gospel, we're actually ambassadors. And it says, for he hath made him to be sin for us, who knew no sin, that we may be made the righteousness of God in him. Very clear, folks. Jesus knew no sin. He became sin for us. And so it's a trade. On the cross, Jesus took our sin. He shed his blood and paid the penalty for sin. And then God places the righteousness of Jesus Christ in us. And that's why we have eternal life, folks. You can't have eternal life by works and good deeds.
0: 1 minute, John. 1 minute.
2: W245CY, Cleveland. His presence is there. Yours is requested. 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
3: News this hour at Town Hall. I'm Bob Agnew in Washington. The NATO summit begins tomorrow in Turkey, and there's a lot going on behind the scenes, especially as NATO's chief tries to convince President Trump to remain a close ally to the alliance.
4: Since Mark Rutte took over as NATO Secretary General nearly 2 years ago, he has spent much of his time trying to keep the U.S. committed to the world's biggest military alliance. Trump has long accused NATO allies for spending too little on defense. They have taken substantial steps to address those concerns, only to face fresh criticism after declining to join the war against Iran. This year's summit is being hosted by Turkish President Recep Tayyip Erdogan. His close relationship with Trump may help keep the American president at the table, but it's unlikely to mend the rifts. I'm Rika Ann Garcia.
3: A police officer has been killed in Ohio after responding to a 911 call about gunshots at a home. Wayne County Sheriff Tom Ballinger telling WEWS News last night.
5: We have lost an officer in the line of duty, and two other ones have been injured, and then also a canine, a dog from our from the Wayne County Sheriff's Office was also injured. Suspect is deceased, along with two other victims.
3: The shootings all happened last night in Rittman. That's about 40 miles south of Cleveland. President Trump doing the honors today. For Wall Street, ringing the opening bell from the Oval Office. And he personally rang it in, partly to inaugurate those new Trump accounts, which kicked in on the 4th of July. $1,000 for every child born during his second term. They can use it when they turn 18 to fund a college education or perhaps make a down payment on a home. At the close on Wall Street, the Dow was up 158 points. More from townhall.com.
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11: In the Christian life, sometimes we need a refresh because we find ourselves tired and exhausted. But here's what Jesus says, "Come to me, all you who labor and are burdened, and I will refresh you." Could you use

0: great encouragement from Pastor Greg Laurie. Our study today here on A New Beginning is called The Refreshing Power of Prayer. And there's more to come in this message. We'll hear that next time. Pastor Greg just mentioned the verse, "If you seek me, you will find me, if you seek me with your whole heart." Have you ever entered into a relationship with the Lord, a real relationship with Him? If you have, you'll know it. Pastor Greg, what if someone's not sure and they'd like to be sure?
1: I would say that God is just a prayer away. You know, it doesn't take years to become a Christian. It doesn't take months. Frankly, it doesn't even take hours. It can happen so quickly. It just starts with you saying to God, "I know I'm a sinner. I know that you love me. I know that you sent Jesus to die on the cross for my sin and pay for those sins and then to rise again from the dead. And I want him to come into my life." So here's my question to you. Have you done that yet? Because Jesus, who did die on that cross and rose again from the dead 3 days later, is alive and standing at the door of your life right now. And he's knocking and he's saying, "If you'll hear my voice and open the door, I will come in." Why don't you just stop whatever it is you're doing and pray this prayer with me? Say, "Lord Jesus, I know that I am a sinner, but I know that you are the Savior who died on the cross for my sin and rose again from the dead. I'm sorry for my sin and I turn from it now, and I choose to follow you from this moment forward. I ask all of this in Jesus' name. Amen." Listen. If you just prayed that prayer, the Bible promises that God has heard your prayer and has answered that prayer. The Bible says that we will confess our sin. He's faithful and just to forgive us our sin and cleanse us from all unrighteousness. So, God bless you. You've made the right decision, the decision to follow Jesus Christ.
0: Yeah, that's right. And listen, as you begin to live this new life, we want to send you something to help you get started off right. 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Well, we have a great film to make available to you. Many of our listeners may have heard of George Whitefield. They know he played a role in the Great Awakening of the 18th century. And they certainly know who Benjamin Franklin is, but they may not be aware that the two of them were friends. Friends who didn't always agree. Take a listen.
2: Benjamin Franklin.
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3: I choose evidence over faith. 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
4: You are the lightning bolt, George. I am just the lightning rod.
5: And who is the source, Ben?
0: And surprisingly, they both helped spread the gospel in colonial America. Isn't that right, Pastor Greg? They both had a role.
1: Yeah, truly true. An unusual friendship. They both admired each other. They were both so brilliant in their way, of course. And though Franklin is usually identified as a deist, he did believe in the authority of Scripture. And he was deeply impacted by the life of George Whitefield. He wanted to print the sermons of this famous British preacher that was coming to the shores of what would one day become the United States of America. And of course, Ben Franklin was a publisher. He was an inventor. He discovered electricity. He invented the Franklin stove, the post office. Mm-hmm. The list goes on. Such a prolific guy. But he was so amazed by Whitfield. Whitfield was so firm in his conviction. And you can see the relationship through the years that George really wanted to see his friend Benjamin come to put his faith in Jesus Christ. So it's a fascinating story of the relationship between these two men. And later, when Whitfield was criticized, Ben Franklin stuck up for him. He understood that Whitfield was the real deal. I would dare to say there would not be a United States of America if it was not for the impact of the ministry of George Whitfield. He set the stage for the American Revolution. George Whitfield paved the way for another George who would lead us to victory in battle and then, of course, become our first president, George Washington. So we already played a scene for you from this new film, A Great Awakening. And we want to send you a DVD of this film. 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
12: It's Afternoons with Friends, AM 1220, The Word. Welcome to July. Here we are, first Monday of the month of July, and we come off a long weekend, a holiday weekend. Many people could have been heading to the theaters, just chilling out at home, you know, just watching, streaming things, and maybe you've had an idea to go to the theater, but you're like, oh, I don't know how that movie's going to be for my family. Well, that's why every Monday we talk with Adam from Focus on the Families Plugged In. Adam, welcome. Always a blessing to talk to you.
22: Always a blessing to talk to you, Christine. Thanks for having me on.
12: Absolutely. So the holiday weekend, did have some releases come out. What do we got that is good, bad, and in between?
22: You know, we have a little bit of everything. Let's start with Supergirl, because you and I didn't talk last week. It actually came out a week ago, and it's obviously one of the big movies of the summer. Supergirl, her real name is Kara Zor-El. She has just turned 23, and if you have been a DC Comics fan or have watched the show on the WB, which ran for six seasons and got done in 2021. Supergirl is often depicted as literally like almost a mirror image character to Clark Kent. She's squeaky clean, all-American girl, super sweet, heroic, all of that. That is not the Supergirl that we get here. And in this case, Supergirl is played by Millie Alcock, who has risen to fame. She was in House of the Dragons, which also has a new season out, which we have reviewed, so you can check that out as well if you're interested. So she is dealing with the destruction of her home planet of Krypton really badly. And a number of people manage to get off of the planet, but they end up dying basically of like kryptonite cancer, for lack of a better way to put it. And she flies around from planet to planet. She finds planets that have a red sun because those negate her superpowers, which enables her to get inebriated and drink her cares away.
12: Uh-huh.
22: So she is literally a hot mess. Like, that's pretty much how she's living. She is deeply cynical. She is sarcastic. She is anything but heroic. But she meets this girl, Ruthie, who Ruthie's whole family has been killed by a bad guy. And Ruthie is trying to recruit Supergirl to be sort of her champion to go seek vengeance for, you know, the destruction of her family. You know, the whole Inigo Montoya, you killed my father, prepare to die kind of thing, right?
12: Yes.
22: To Supergirl's credit, she's like, well, maybe vengeance isn't the best way to go about things. But wouldn't you know it, the bad guy poisons her dog, Crypto, and there's a good portion of the movie that revolves around saving Crypto. And, you know,
2: don't hurt the dog.
22: Once you start poisoning dogs, the gloves come off, right?
2: Yes.
22: And then Supergirl is far less interested in maybe hewing to that moral stance of not getting revenge. So this is a movie that critics didn't like very well. It hasn't done really well at the box office. And it feels like a missed opportunity. I would say, you know, James Gunn has been trying to reboot the DC universe. And we get something that sort of feels like Guardians of the Galaxy meets Mad Max meets, you know, Supergirl, basically. And the story's not great. Her character has some big issues. And as far as families and content go, you know, obviously we've got the drinking. We have a lot of violence here, and quite a few profanities. And so it's just like, ugh, why do we have to take these characters and basically rub dirt all over them to the point that they're unrecognizable? And I get it, right? The squeaky clean thing. Some have always felt Superman's kind of boring because he's too nice. But this feels like the pendulum swings all the way back the other direction. Mm-hmm. And what we get is a movie that is not, it's not particularly good for families, unfortunately.
2: Yeah, from what I've read and what what you've shared, I mean, this is not the Supergirl that I know and love.
22: This is not.
2: No relation to Clark Kent and the goody two shoes, clean cut, you know, this is not. I get why Hollywood is trying to turn it the other way, because they're trying to appeal to the masses, or
22: right,
2: well, should I say, not necessarily the masses, but the squeaky wheels,
22: right,
2: and trying to make that money. But at the same time, you're tarnishing what could be a really good movie.
22: Exactly. And I think that, unfortunately, you know, Christopher Nolan with his Dark Knight trilogy, and I have probably said this on the show before, it was really, really well done. And he gave us a very gritty universe that told a compelling story. But I think the DC folks have been trying, you know, it's like, oh, well, we have to go dark and gritty or it doesn't work. And so they have been repeating that playbook ever since. And I don't think it's worked very well. I think the Wonder Woman movies were the best thing they've done in the last 10 or 15 years. And that was because they left her character alone. They let her be good.
2: Right.
22: And so it had some resonance there, and Gal Gadot was fantastic as Wonder Woman. But it feels like a missed opportunity. And I think there's also just superhero fatigue, right? It's like, feels like we've seen this before.
2: True.
22: Okay, whatever, you know. So there you go. That is unfortunately my take on Supergirl, and I wish that I had better news on that front, but I don't. So I have to call it as I see it.
2: Well, skip the movie on that and just watch the show.
22: Yes, exactly. Well, and even the show, I'll say, Supergirl's character is pretty squeaky clean, but the show is not. So definitely there's a pretty big LGBT storyline in the TV show. So Kara's character, you know, remains that sort of all-American girl, but the show has some other issues as well that you'll want to be aware of.
2: All right. Well, maybe not.
22: Right.
2: Well, but
22: there's
2: other things out there that we can watch and that's in theaters right now. And in fact, I keep seeing across my social media and various websites with the ads that pop up that new show dates and new theaters are being added for Young Washington.
22: Yeah. Yeah. Young Washington is a terrific movie that we talked about a couple weeks ago. We had a really early review and I talked about it with you before it had even been released. So just circling back to that. This tells the story of the 30 years or so before George Washington fights in the Revolutionary War. And we see the fact that he falls in love with somebody who is above his social station and essentially has to prove his worth as a soldier to have any hope of, you know, winning not only her approval, but her family's approval. So it's a terrific movie. It's from John Irwin. John and Andy, of course, have brought us things like Jesus Revolution, I Can Only Imagine, all the way back to Woodlawn about 15 years or so ago. And they do great movies. It's terrific storytelling. So I think if you have an interest in history, this is one that is worth checking out. There's a smattering, just a couple mild profanities, and quite a bit of violent content. Obviously, we're dealing with the French and Indian War leading up to the Revolutionary War. So we've got some combat violence. That's probably the biggest thing to be aware of here. So it's a PG-13 rating, but it is really, really on the lighter end of that rating. But definitely one that is still in theaters and still worth checking out.
2: Yeah, and like I said, they're adding theaters, at least from what I hear around here, and show dates and runtime. So, yeah, check it out because I think I have to get there. But I like my thing with movies when it comes to letting Hunter watch certain things is like, is it based on history? Because then I'm more leaning to let him go or see it. And that's just me. And people go, well, you let him watch a PG-13 movie. Well, I mean, Pearl Harbor, it's based on, you know, yes, there's embellishments and whatever, but these are things that are not necessarily being taught in the schools. And I can then have that conversation, you know, about, hey, this is what you should be learning in history class, just in a different, you know, format for you. So
22: that's right.
2: But a different viewpoint of George Washington and I think is something that Hunter and I are going to take in when I have some vacation time coming up. So looking
22: there
2: forward
22: you
2: to
22: go.
2: It. Looking forward
22: yeah,
2: to
22: I
2: it.
22: Think it would be a great conversation starter. And I think one of the ironies of our age, Christine, is that we have never had easier access to all of the information about what happened before us. You know, finding out the history of anything has never been easier. And yet, in some ways, I think that we live in a moment that only values the moment. It only values right now.
2: Right.
22: And even what happened last week feels like, we don't care about that. And so I think it's an upstream battle to try to foster an interest in history. I mean, I've fought this battle with my children. It's like, it's so boring. I'm like, but this happened. And these events have shaped the world that we live in. And there is value in you knowing about it.
2: Yes.
22: And so I think these sorts of movies can potentially be that spark to our imagination that helps our kids and our families understand, this is a real person. This really happened. Let's think about the implications of their life or just maybe even things that happen in their life that you're not learning in school, just like you said.
2: Yes. Yes. So if it's based on something real, I'm in our history and can help me understand something better. I'm all for it. So Young Washington in theaters now and, definitely one to go check out for sure.
22: Yes. And another one that I will put in the maybe category, although mostly in the it's what you think it would be, is Minions and Monsters. You know, if you woke up this weekend and you thought, man, it just seems like it's time for another Minions movie. I mean, it's your weekend, right?
2: Absolutely.
22: And this is sort of a flashback prequelish Minions movie. It's set in the 1920s. The Minions have become movie stars of the silent film era, but as soon as they add sound, everybody realizes that the Minions don't know how to talk, and they sort of get cast aside, and they go looking for, you know, somebody evil to serve, and they temporarily end up serving an evil magician who dies, And then they decide they want to make a monster movie, but they don't have a monster. But they do actually have the evil magician's spell book that allows them to conjure a monster. So that is what we have here. We get predictable bathroom jokes and unclothed minion backsides, which are, you know, always good for a really cheap giggle. And different families may feel differently about that. It's like, as a parent, I just kind of roll my eyes. And other families may say, I don't need naked animated characters at all, period. We do get one profanity here, and a lot of crazy slapstick violence and some, you know, magical, mystical stuff as they conjure this monster. I'm like, I'm not crazy about that either. So it's a Minions movie. It's exactly what you think. I don't want to overthink it, but I also don't want to underthink it. And I think some of that spiritual stuff especially probably is the biggest thing to be aware of here. The slapstick violence, you know, the bare minion bottoms, that's not a big surprise, but the spiritual stuff in that one profanity, I'm like, oh, again, are we aware of our audience, right? Because I don't like comedies that make light of those sorts of spiritual things.
2: Mm-hmm. Very true. I've never actually seen any of the Minions movies, but I look at them and I go, so they're walking Tic Tacs with faces that don't speak other than in their own silly language. And I'm just amazed that this has even, you know, had a sequel or two or three or four.
22: Right. Well, and it's lowest common denominator kind of stuff, right? I mean, this is aimed at making six-year-olds squeal with delight every time there's bathroom humor. And they toss in, actually here, I think they understand that parents are the ones bringing the kids. And so there are a rather shocking number of allusions and homages to Charlie Chaplin, to Casablanca, to Citizen Kane, to Singing in the Rain, to The Day the Earth Stood Still. Like, if you have seen those movies, they are giving lots of winks to classic Hollywood.
2: Okay.
22: So, you know, there is another level here. Is that enough to go see, you know, a bunch of little yellow guys wandering around saying banana over and over again?
2: Not for me.
22: Yeah, I'll let you answer that question for yourself. Yes, exactly.
2: I'll not pay for it, and I'm sure Hunter will watch it when it comes out on streaming.
22: Yes, this feels like a wait for free streaming candidate if we have seen one recently.
2: Okay. Well, I'm moving past the monsters and minions. I mean, they're cute and they're funny and all, but not my vibe. Not my vibe.
22: Not my vibe. Exactly. I get it.
2: Well, we're talking with Adam Holz from Plugged In, a ministry of focus on the family. And in addition to movies and TVs and TV shows, music, games, you guys do the hard work. You do the legwork for the parents when it comes to all things pop culture. And you guys have a feature on your website called On the Radar. And there's some things in there that we really want to bring up. We want parents to take a beat, as the kids are saying these days, and take a read.
22: Yes, and search it up, right?
2: Search it up. That's it.
22: We used to say search, but now we say search. I searched it up on Google.
2: Yeah, that drives me crazy. Search it up. What? Search what? Just go online.
22: You mean search? Okay, I can do that. I think you're using more words than you need to, but okay. Yeah, each week on On the Radar, we focus on three stories, and we ask three questions: what, so what, and now what? You know, what's the story? Why does it matter? And how do you perhaps need to think about that as parents? And we try to get in and out of these stories quickly. So they're all just sort of bite-sized snapshots of something news-oriented related to either entertainment or teen culture in general. And One of the ones that we had this week was a new study, a long-running study from Kaiser Permanente that was looking at the relationship between teen marijuana use and mental illness. And it found that teens who use marijuana have a significantly higher, as in twice as high, a risk of developing psychotic disorders, bipolar disorder, depression, and anxiety as an adult, which feels really significant because one of the messages that we get constantly in pop culture is that marijuana is kind of a joke. It's harmless. You know, it's people getting the munchies, all the different stoner cliches, right? And with so many states that have legalized marijuana or medical marijuana, the access to it is so easy. And I talk with my own kids about this all the time. And many of their friends have, you know, taken marijuana. And we know from fairly recent CDC reporting that as of 2022, about 30% of 12th graders had used cannabis in the last year and 6.3 used it daily. Ooh. So this is a real issue. And as I like to call as I like to talk with my children, it's like, it's called dope for a reason, right? It's not harmless. And so I am grateful that we have a growing body of research that says, yeah, there can be real consequences to your mental health further down the road because it messes up the way adolescent brains are developing. So that would be an example of the kind of story that that we cover in On the Radar. And another one that is totally different. Do you know what the acronym NPC means?
2: I do not.
22: So if you had ever played Dungeons and Dragons or any role-playing game, an NPC is a non-player character. So these are characters in the story who are not played by, you know, a real person. And it's become sort of an insult or a mild slur, a slang phrase to call somebody a non-player character is basically to say, you know, you don't have anything to contribute. You're just in the background. And so if you hear your kids calling somebody an NPC, that is what's going on. And it's worth a conversation, I think, about how we label people, how we treat people. Obviously, name calling has probably been with us since the dawn of time, and it just continues to evolve. So this is a new, not very nice label that kids are using to mock and put down kids that they think are just kind of in the background.
2: Yeah, that's not, when you explained it, then I realized, oh, I thought, and instantly, Jumanji.
22: Yeah, exactly.
2: You know, I'm like, okay, I get that, but we're now telling other kids that they're NPC. Like, that's... you know, someone had a couple years ago the term, you know, you're just so basic, like, you know, you're boring and you're like, okay, like, come on. Everybody's different. Everybody's going to do everything you want to do. Some people are just rather chill and just would rather not, you know, but NPC, I mean, to make people feel that they're not important and then put it in that context, especially for kids when they are playing those games and they're like, that's just not good for our mental health. We need to...
22: No, it's not. And we live in this world that's always talking about narratives, right? In one way or another. And essentially the message is, you're not a part of the narrative. You don't matter to the story. And I think it's critical to help our kids know we're all created in God's image. And so everybody has dignity and value and worth. And we're all a part of the story. So... that is my mini sermon here near the end of our interview.
2: I love that. We are all part of the story because it's God's story. That's perfect.
22: It is. Yes, exactly. Exactly.
2: Well, Adam, where can people go to find any of the movie reviews, these On the Radars that you guys are really hitting home with these? What's a website? How can they find you?
22: You can find us at pluggedin.com, and you'll find everything we've talked about today and more. music, video games, movies, TV shows, YouTube channels, technology, PluggedIn.com, and we are a ministry of Focus on the Family.
2: As always, Adam, a joy and a blessing to talk to you on this Monday. I appreciate you taking the time, and we shall we'll do it again next week.
22: We'll do it again next week. That sounds great.
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4: July 6. Train with discipline. Every athlete exercises self-control in all things. They do it to receive a perishable wreath, but we an imperishable. So I do not run aimlessly. I do not box as one beating the air, but I discipline my body and keep it under control. 1 Corinthians chapter 9, verses 25 through 27. Corinth was host to the Isthmian Games. In size and significance, second only to the Olympics, athletics consumed the culture. Its citizens knew that for an athlete, the effort expended during a race is only a small fraction of the effort demanded throughout life. So when Paul wrote to the church in Corinth, he didn't speak only of running and competing. He spoke also of training. In Corinth, children as young as 7 were put through rigorous exercises to prepare for competition. Contestants were expected to show they'd undergone strict training. Nobody could run a race if they hadn't practiced for months leading up to the event. Similarly, the Christian life should be marked by a discipline that reveals an eternal commitment to run God's race. It is important that our words are backed up by our actions. To express resolve to live the Christian life without following up with disciplined action is nonsense. It's like expressing the need to wake up earlier or lose weight and resolving to do so, but then never actually setting the alarm, exercising, or eating well. The resolution is made worthless by the failure to take action. The discipline Paul refers to is not a feeling within. Rather, it is a willed, conscious decision about how we use our time, on what we set our affections, and the way we approach all of life. As the 19th century English bishop J.C. Ryle wrote, "True holiness does not consist merely of inward sensations and impressions. It is something of the image of Christ, which can be seen and observed by others in our private life and habits and character and doings." During ancient times, when the triumphant athlete returned to his city, he didn't just come through the gate out of which he had departed. He had a section of the wall broken down in his honor. He entered through a brand new gate, and the city population gathered and welcomed him with great acclaim. Training within the Christian life does not earn salvation. That is won by Christ alone. It does, however, win us an abundant entry into heaven. When we reach his kingdom, to hear the Lord's greeting of "well done, good and faithful servant," will be a moment of honor and joy greater than any newly made gate. That's the picture of the entry into heaven, which God's word says is possible for those who will run the race, who will endure the training, who will run to win. So ask yourself, where am I expressing resolve but not taking action? In what area of Christian growth do I need to put disciplined practices in place so that I will become more like my Lord? And then look forward to the moment you finish your race and enter into glory, for that will motivate all the training that you require.
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24: A quiet life is a setup for a loud testimony. 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
25: That's Pastor J.D. Greer, and he's our guest today on Focus on the Family with Jim Daly, talking about how you can make an impact on the culture around you for Christ. Thanks for joining us. I'm John Fuller.
26: You know, John, as a reminder, Focus is here for you. I mean, we've got marriage and parenting content. We have so many things to help you, assessments and even marriage intensives, actual counseling at four locations. But also, how to live in this culture is a key theme for us here at Focus on the Family. And I think some of us do that maybe well, and some of us do that not so well. And so today we're going to talk with our guest about how to engage a culture really with one purpose, to introduce people to Christ, which is the glorious goal. Mm-hmm. And I'm looking forward to it. This is an area for me that I get energized about.
25: You
26: right?
25: do, yeah.
26: Yeah, and it's I think it's just great to think about how do we reach people for Christ, because that is the goal.
25: Mm-hmm. Yeah, so truth and love, those are things that we need to really embrace as we engage with those around us. Pastor J.D. Greer is pastor at the Summit Church. And he's written a book that addresses how we can do this more effectively. It's called Everyday Revolutionary, How to Transcend the Culture War and Transform the World.
26: JD, welcome to Focus on the Family.
27: Thank you so much, Jim, for having me. I was telling John earlier that it's an honor for me because I grew up being discipled in the back seat of my parents' car, listening to Focus on the Family. My parents, they just always had it on, and we drove around Winston-Salem, North Carolina.
26: That had to be extremely boring for a young boy.
27: Maybe it should have been, but I was fascinated.
26: Well, that's good. Yeah. Did you hook into Odyssey, Adventures in Odyssey?
27: Oh, of course, that's right.
26: Yeah. JD, let me open with this. I was just at a conference here at the Broadmoor, speaking at this conference. Young people. It's all 30-something, 40-something young professionals, mostly Ivy League grads, not all Christians, but many Christians. And one of the themes they were talking about in one of the sessions they did was, this isn't a culture war. This is spiritual warfare. Mm. I thought, wow, what an interesting way to rephrase that. Because culture war kind of sets us up one human being against another human being.
27: Right.
26: Spiritual warfare is about God and his kingdom versus Satan and his tribe.
27: Yeah.
26: Speak to that.
27: Yeah, I mean, so terms end up, you know, having a life of their own. And a lot of times when you think culture war, people think yard signs and Facebook posts.
26: And angry, Republican and Democrat.
27: Right. Angry diatribes, that sort of thing. But I mean, sometimes when people say culture war, what they mean is they mean clarity about truth in the public square.
26: Right.
27: That's something Christians are very supportive of. One of the things that I try to present in Everyday Revolutionary is that faithfulness to Jesus in our generation is not less than clarity about controversial issues. It's just a lot more. And I really try to build it off of the example of Daniel in the Old Testament.
25: Yeah.
27: Daniel is so courageous and bold in his truth declarations that he gets thrown in the lion's den because of it. Mm. And yet he is so beloved by the king, King Darius, whose wicked decree put him there, that king stays outside the lion's den all night long, weeping, hoping against hope that Daniel will make it through the night. You know, and I don't think he was doing that just because he missed Daniel's prophetic diatribes. I think he was doing that because he knew Daniel was genuinely his friend. He loved him. Mm. He couldn't imagine Babylon without Daniel. And so my question is, how do we as believers, how do we become like that in our society? I always tell the church that I pastor, I say, you know, our goal is we want our community to say, we may not believe what those crazy people over at Summit Church believe, but thank God they're here, because if not, we'd have to raise our taxes.
26: You know, I'll attribute this, I haven't publicly, but Dr. Al Mohler, we were at a board meeting and we were talking about a situation, and he made such a great comment. He called me later that night and he just said, you know, Christians should never go out of their way to be hated. That's not the badge you're looking for.
27: Right. Yeah.
26: Right. And don't,
27: but the gospel's offensive enough. Well, that was also being,
26: that's
27: that.
26: Exactly it. He said, let the gospel be the offense, not your personality. Yeah. And that's a great instruction, I think, mm-hmm. for us. What are the three relationship types that you write about in the book? I think it's around tourist, immigrant, and exile.
27: Yeah.
26: You know, first, give us the quick definition, and then what does it say about us spiritually in those three phases?
27: Yeah, so Daniel was an exile in Babylon, and Peter and Paul in the New Testament pick up on that language and say that's what we're supposed to be in our Babylons, which is, you know, a metaphor for wherever you live right now. Mm-hmm. Okay, so if you think about the three possible options that you can be if you're not from a place, you can be a tourist. A tourist is somebody who, you know, they never put roots down. They hardly unpack their bag.
26: They're there for the weekend.
27: They're there for the weekend. If there's a problem in the community, that's not your problem. You're there to see the sights. A lot of Christians are like that when it comes to the world. They're just passing through. They're, you know, holding hands, singing Kumbaya, waiting for the rapture. You know, they never really think of this world as something that their problems is our problems.
26: So you're really saying they're non-engagement.
27: They're non-engagement.
26: They're not engaged.
27: And they're just so separate. They're so separated. And that actually is, you know, Jeremiah, the prophet who lived at the time of Daniel, said, don't do that. I put you into Babylon so that you could seek the prosperity of the city. Jeremiah 29:7, and pray for its prosperity. Mm-hmm. Make its problems your problems. So that's tourist. Well, the other one is immigrant. That's when you're not from a place, but you really want to make it your home. You want to switch your citizenship there. And a lot of Christians, you know, we have that problem.

0: We are citizens of heaven that are living in exile right now in the kingdom of man.
1: And it's such a beautiful thing. I mean, you don't, there's not perhaps a avalanche of that testimony, but I've had that experience in the gay community with people that I know there where they've moved closer to Christ. And yet that's the goal, you know, to help them. Here's the thing though, and this is maybe for listeners and viewers. I think when we're in a good place, that pride in us can rise up and it makes us something of a Pharisee or a Sadducee that we begin to look down on the sinner. That's a really dangerous place to be with the Lord. How do we keep that perspective that we say it, we're all sinners saved by grace.
0: Right.
1: But have you seen those sinners? Right? We kind of have that attitude like, we're bad, but we're not as bad as them. Who does that sound like?
0: Right, yeah.
1: It's our right world, out of the New Testament.
0: Our world says that when it comes to something, since we're talking about homosexuality, I'll use that one. There's really only two options. You've got alienation or affirmation.
1: Right.
0: And what Jesus presented was a completely different option. Again, he was clear on truth. I don't think he ever pulled punches on that way. But what people sensed when they were around him is they sensed him drawing them close. They sense a love. When John describes Jesus, he puts grace before truth because Jesus led with grace. It's what people remembered about him. Jim, one of the things, you know, as a part of a very conservative church, I want to point out to our people is that Jesus's crucifixion was a joint project between the so-called secular left and the religious right. I'm not saying they're morally equal or morally equivalent. I'm not saying they're equally bad. I'm just saying when it came down to it, it was both sides that hated him.
1: I've never thought of it quite like that. That's interesting.
0: Yeah, the left hated him for what he said about truth.
1: Yeah.
0: The right hated him for how he brought sinners close. And what I believe is that if you and I are representing Jesus, we'll probably take flack from both sides.
1: Yes, I have experienced that.
0: Sure you have.
1: But it's so true.
2: Mm. This is Focus on the Family with Jim Daly, and our guest today is Pastor J.D. Greer. And we're talking about some of the content in his terrific book, Everyday Revolutionary, How to Transcend the Culture War and Transform the World. 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
1: I don't want to lose this, so let me dig a little deeper, JD, before we move to another topic. But the difference between leading with the gospel or leading with political messaging. This is one of the great grapples that I have at Focus on the Family, because so much of what conservatives do in the Republican Party, just to be blunt, pro-life, pro-marriage, pro-family. So we find a natural home there politically because that's what they're standing up for.
0: Yeah.
1: And, you know, I talk with the Democrats and I'll say, if you were more pro-life, more pro-family, more pro-marriage in the context of the Bible, marriage between a man and a woman, you'd have a lot more people in your party. But, you know, so I'm always, I think, a little offended that we get labeled that we're only political. It's where the values are lining up. I really don't care if it was an R or a D, but I will discern where do they line up.
0: Right.
1: So, am I seeing that correctly? And then when I get hit with the political thing, just shrug it off? Or how do you process that?
0: Yeah, I think so, Jim, because, you know, there are certain issues that when you talk about them, you're going to sound partisan, even if you don't mean to.
1: Right.
0: When we're talking about the sanctity of life, when we're talking about sanity on gender and marriage and religious freedom. Yes, you sound partisan, but I'm like, I'm not trying to sound partisan. I'm just sounding biblical. And we've just got to be okay with that. What I think we can do, though, even with that, is we can be wise and prudential about how we leverage labels and what we even lead with. If I could tell you a quick story.
1: Yeah, I like it. This is great.
0: Okay, so there was I got a letter one day at our church from a young lady that I'd never met before. I didn't know I'd met her. I'd never met her before. But she it was a picture of her at our church being baptized. And she said, I want to tell you a story about how I came to the church. She said, I was invited by some friends of mine and I started to come. She said, I very quickly discerned that you made me quite angry. She said, just when I talked about the sanctity of life and some of these, you know, hot button issues, she said, and one day she said, you said something about, you know, in support of a pro-life position on, it was called Twitter then.
1: Yeah.
0: And she said, I sniped back at you. Now, Jim, I never...

0: never respond on Twitter.
1: I don't even read it.
0: Right. I don't know what came over me, but I did. For whatever reason, I responded, and I said something back to her, and she said something back to me, and we went back four or five times, and I forgot about it. I remember her handle for Twitter was something like Left Linda or something like that. Just something that clearly
1: at least she's honest.
0: At least she was honest. She said, then she told me, she said, I was Left Linda who did that with you on Twitter. She said, I kept coming to the church. Again, she heard the gospel. She got saved. And she said, now I'm in the process of rethinking everything.
1: Wow.
0: Everything. But what she said next is what the reason I'm telling this story is. She said, I want to thank you though, that even though you were clear about controversial truths, I want to thank you that you didn't make this the Republican church.
1: Mm.
0: Because if you had made it the Republican church, she said, I never could have stepped foot inside it. You know, political realignment often happens when somebody comes to Christ. But political realignment is downstream. It's the result of discipleship. Right. It should not be the gateway to it.
1: And it's very difficult to, you know, use politics to convert somebody. I mean, because your angst goes up.
0: Yeah.
1: You're there to defend your position, right, no matter who you are, the Democrat or the Republican. And that, I don't really see that model expressed in Jesus's parables.
0: No, quite the opposite.
1: He's talking to people where they're at.
0: Right.
1: And then asking questions.
0: Yeah. In fact, there's a story. I talk about this a lot in the book, Luke chapter 12, where a brother comes to Jesus to complain that his brother is cheating him out of the inheritance.
1: Right.
0: The great preacher D. Martin Lloyd-Jones said, this is a legitimate social justice complaint because this brother is being cheated out of it. Jesus' response is to say to him, man, who made me a judge over you? And then he proceeds to preach a sermon on greed that would have applied to both brothers. D. Martin Lloyd-Jones said, why did he do that? Uh-huh. Was it that he just didn't, you know, does Jesus not care about justice?
1: Caught him at a bad time.
0: Right, yeah. He said, no, of course Jesus cared about justice. And of course Jesus would have given a very good answer. He said, but two things would have happened had Jesus weighed in on that issue. He said, first of all, he would have cut off anyone who was disposed to agree with the first brother. And he said, secondly, he would have had a list of people a mile long the next day trying to get him to weigh in on their issue. And that would have taken him away from the primary calling he had, which was to seek and save the lost. And what that means practically for me is that means that there are certain discussions I will step out of so that I can keep my focus on the primary discussion.
1: Yeah, so good.
0: Yeah, and that primary discussion is the gospel and the lordship of Christ. Yeah.
2: As we do that, J.D., you made reference in the book to living a quiet life. There's a passage in one of the epistles about doing that, being quiet in our lives.
1: It sounds so hard to do. Yeah. I know, right? I'm an extrovert.
0: Yeah, well,
1: quiet life. Like, yeah. Kidding me.
2: For you, and then for those who are, you know, on social media or buying into all the back and forths, how do we live a quiet life representing
1: Please,
2: Christ well?
1: Tell me.
0: Yeah, that's right. Well, keep in mind that the guy who used that phrase, 1 Thessalonians 4:11, live quietly, is the Apostle Paul, who I would also not describe as a guy who lived a sheepish life, right? I mean, this is the guy that stood in the Ephesian amphitheater and told the entire Ephesian crowd, you're worshiping gods that are not gods at all. You know, how was he telling us to live quietly? And he doesn't mean that you are muting your testimony. Mm-hmm. What he is saying is that the bedrock for your testimony is a life like Daniel's, that was so involved in blessing the community around you that they would, and now let me use the Apostle Peter's words, ask a reason for the hope that is within you. Mm. A quiet life is a setup for a loud testimony. It's a way of living in a way that serves your neighbor, blesses them, makes their lives better in a way that they say, hey, I need to know what's motivating you. I need to know the hope that you have, and that sets up an opportunity for a loud testimony.
1: Mm. You know, JD, I can remember before coming to Focus in 1989. I know that's been a while.
0: Back in the 1900s.
1: Yeah, back in the 1900s. But I worked for International Paper, and I remember going to lunch, and this will lead into the question. That's why I'm telling this story. But yeah, I'm 27, 28, and I'd be at lunch with business people. And when the lunch would come, I'd say, hey, you guys mind if I pray over lunch? And they'd put their cigarette out, set their martini down. It was so funny. And then I'd just say a little prayer. But it does lead into this idea that you talk about faithful work outside of the church. Mm-hmm. And so often, I remember somebody I consulted, a business guy, when I was looking at, should I go into work in the nonprofit world with Focus? He was saying, man, I want to discourage that because we need Christians in the public sector, in the private sector, to be able to be a witness. If all the Christians just go work in churches and Christian ministry, we're not going to have. So I thought about that. It really did slow the decision down. But speak to the importance of waking up every day. If you're not working at a church and you're not working at a Christian ministry, how do you go about getting amped up to go, okay, Lord, I'm heading in to be the plumber, the electrician, the engineer, the doctor, take your vocation. But do we connect that directly to our faith?
0: Yeah, you know, Billy Graham very famously said before he died that the next great awakening, he believed, would not happen in the stadiums, it would happen in the workplace.
1: Mm-hmm.
0: And we have ample biblical support for that because, I mean, if you just read the book of Acts, I mean, I know the apostles loved the local church. The local church was the center of their ministry program. And yet, most of the preaching that they do is outside of the local church context, at least in Acts.
1: It's where the action is.
0: It's where the action is. That's right. There are 40 miracles in the book of Acts. 39 of them happen outside of the church.
1: Yeah.
0: I always tell our people, sort of tongue-in-cheek, but I'm like, that means as a pastor who works inside the church, I've got access to about 1/40th of the power of God. I know that's not great hermeneutics, but you get the point.
1: Totally.
0: Is that most of what Jesus wants to do in our communities is not going to happen from the pastor in the pulpit. It's from people in the workplace. And the workplace gives people a chance to put the values of the kingdom of God in contrast with the values of Babylon.
1: You know, you write in the book about the local church investing in community. That's true of all of us. I mean, as a household, as well as a community of believers through a church, what does that look like for the church to invest in community?
0: Yeah, I was preaching through the book of Acts, and I came to Acts 8, where it says that Philip, as a result of the ministry that he had in Samaria, that there was much joy in the city because of the word that he preached and the works that he did. And so, Jim, I asked our congregation, do y'all feel like there's much joy in our city as a result of our presence here? The next chapter, Acts 9, talks about a disciple by the name of Tabitha who makes cloaks and coats for people in her community. And when she died, people gathered at her bedside and they wept because of all the good things she'd done for them. And I said to our congregation, do y'all feel like our community would weep if we were gone?
1: Great question.
0: And we felt like the answer to both those questions was no. And so I scheduled a meeting with the mayor. And this mayor was not, I mean, he's not on our team, Jim. I kind of joke about him. He's kind of to the left of Mao Zedong is kind of how I thought of this guy. I said, Mr. Mayor, will you tell me the most needy parts of our city? And without batting an eye, he said, the homeless, the orphan, the prisoner, the unwed mother, and the high school dropout. I went back to our congregation and just said, I felt like the mayor of our city has given us a blueprint for how we should bring the joy of Jesus into these areas. Not all the ministries that we've started in those areas came from my head or inside the offices of the church. But now for 20 years, we've seen ministry after ministry after ministry develop. We have numbers, as an example, of foster kids that are now taken care of by families at the Summit Church. I told the mayor just this past Sunday, I had him back at church, and I said, hey, our goal is we're not going to stop this until there are more families in the Summit Church that are ready to receive foster kids and then there are foster kids in the program.
1: You got my heart.
0: Yeah. Well, and it may be something different for your church, but it's a commitment to loving the city and bringing joy to it in the name of Jesus. Yes.
1: Yeah.
0: But by meeting physical needs.
1: You know, one thing I've said, when you look at the number of churches, and you know, we use this analogy often about a lot of things, but there's about 360,000 churches in the U.S. and there's about 350,000 foster kids in the foster program.
0: Wow.
1: That's one kid per church.
0: Wow.
1: And it is tough. It's not easy. It's not for the faint of heart to take a child in. But I would love to see that New York Times headline that says Christian Church wipes out waiting foster care.
0: Amen. That's right.
1: List. That would so inspire everybody outside of the church too, because
0: right.
1: Now you're walking the talk. And God bless those Christian families that are doing it. And Gene and I were so rewarded internally with doing it ourselves. It wasn't easy, you know, but there's a lot of demand for really good parenting, but it was rewarding. Let me ask you this. In the book, you get down to three reference points that you give Christians to be courageous witnesses for Christ. This so goes along with our Truth Rising documentary. If you haven't seen it yet, please watch it. Okay. I'll send you the link.
0: Yeah.
1: But it talks about courageous Christians that, first of all, it sets up the Western civilization. It's heady. And then we get into examples like a detransitioner, Chloe Cole, and Jack Phillips, the baker, and many others who had that Daniel moment,
0: yeah,
1: and stood and said, you know what, this is not right, and how God got them through those things. It's beautiful. But in that way, those reference points, what are they?
0: Yeah, great question, Jim, because you've got the first thing is that we have to participate in what some Christian theologians have called the commons. That's a concept that goes all the way back to St. Augustine. And it means that we do our work in secular places. And a lot of times the people who benefit from our work are not, they don't share our convictions.
1: Right.
0: You know, the homeowner or the home builder, excuse me, that builds a neighborhood and there's an unmarried couple that buys one of his houses, or there's a gay couple that buys one of his houses, he's not become complicit in their sin because he provided the home. That's just participating in the commons. That's one, yeah, and that's as old as Christian history itself. But then there's a second thing, a second principle you have to hold in tension with that one, which is we have to, we can never fellowship with the works of darkness, which means that I can't participate with you in your sin. Mm. A good example is, you know, I would have a real problem. I could not be a part of a ceremony of celebration for a gay wedding. Even if the two people were my friends, you know, that I was trying to reach for Jesus, I couldn't do that because I would be participating in and affirming something that was wrong.
1: That, you know, let me punch that real quick, because again, Al Mohler and I talked about that. He said the wedding itself is a public testimony that you support this.
0: Right.
1: That's what being at the wedding's about.
0: Yeah.
1: And he said, you know, he had that situation that, right, was posed to him. And he said, I care about you. I love you. If you will allow me, I'll come to the reception, but I can't go to the wedding ceremony.
0: I thought, the ceremony.
1: What a brilliant way to, right, do that. And it's respectful.
0: Right.
1: But, you know, he was reiterating the actual wedding is a public testament.
0: Yeah.
1: Of this joining of this couple.
0: Yeah, and what happens when the minister says, if anybody has any reason,
1: yeah,
0: why these two should not be wed, speak now or forever hold your peace. If I'm, right, in the audience, I'm going to feel like I got to be like, I got a reason.
1: Yeah. Yeah, right. And so that, yeah.
0: So but that's the second principle, is while we are participating in the commons, we cannot fellowship with darkness. The third one, though, is as we engage in those first two, even when we're clear that I can't be a part of this and I can't affirm this, maybe it has to do with how you're being asked to use pronouns or refer to gender. I mean, there's a million examples we could come up with. Even there, I can still lead with grace. Mm-hmm. I want to be filled with truth. I never want it to be said of our generation that we did not teach the whole counsel of God with clarity. But if we're going to reach this generation, we're going to be like Jesus in that we lead with grace and that we're characterized by grace and that we're not just filled with truth. We're filled with that holy, beautiful love that doesn't just push people away and put Facebook posts up about them, but draws them close.
1: Yeah, I agree. I think the spirit right now, with everything going on in the culture, even, you know, the assassination of Charlie Kirk, mm-hmm, there's an opening to show that boldness.
0: Yeah.
1: And to do it well, not do it nasty. Do not, you know, don't attack people verbally, but be bold and, right, show your convictions. Yeah. I think the moment is now. I think God has really created that platform.
0: Yeah, amen to that.
1: And I hope those of you listening have been inspired to make an impact on the culture. If you want to learn more about being a witness for Christ in your community, get a copy of Pastor JD's book, Everyday Revolutionary. 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Mm-hmm. She said, "You have helped me to accept this from a gospel perspective with a biblical worldview and a gracious spirit. 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

Welcome to today's edition of Time in the Vineyard with pastor teacher Jeff Toring. Today's broadcast is being brought to you from the pulpit of Liberty Valley Church, Northfield, Ohio.

We remember that the fight of the book of Daniel is for world dominion, domination. It's a book of prophecy to the beginning. And so what we would do here is we would run an investigation on already things that we know. Because like Daniel, why is it so hasty? We would ask, why is this? And what is happening? And you know when you do an investigation of a crime scene, there's so much evidence that's there that they quarantine the whole thing off with caution tape. And it's a crime scene, you're not allowed to enter in for the worry of contaminating the things. But there is much to be found of evidence within the scene. And so you've seen it on TV, and I'm sure it's exactly how it is on Law and Order. So what they do is they put this powder all over everything, and then they've got to put this thing, this other solution that shows if there's blood hidden on the carpet or if it was clean and there was blood. And then you have the eye moment when they shut the lights off and they turn on the black lights, you know, and then they go around the whole thing and they look for stuff, you know. And they're, oh, here's fingerprints here. Oh, and here's fingerprints here. Oh, and these aren't even the same fingerprints. So now we're dealing with multiple murderers. And so there's a blood stain here and there's blood stain. And then you hear the rest of the story. What we have here is a whole pile of evidence that's only seen if you're very fluent in the rest of the entire Bible. To answer the question, what is going on here? Because God is trying to show us things here. This is a book of prophecy for us to learn. And so what we would want to know is we would want to say, okay, well, first of all, the immediate thing that comes to mind, you know, is, man, he's consulting devils. And he's thought to be wise, Nebuchadnezzar. I mean, he seems like halfway intelligent gentleman. He's a king. He seems victorious. He's consulting devils. And they don't even lie about it. These men look like absolute inmates from Lucasville. They're fully tattooed up all over their face with stars and gruesome things. I mean, their skull, everything, their bald head covered in tattoos. They got all kind of piercings and things. I mean, these men look like devil worshippers. But then there's also this tiny piece of evidence in chapter 1, verse 2, that seems to be a little bit out of place. We dealt with it a little bit in the first couple sermons. It says, there's the besiege. In verse 2, and it says, and the Lord gave Jehoiakim, king of Judah, into his hand. Nebuchadnezzar becomes the victor. But look what he does. He says, he leaves with part of the vessels of the house of God. So he goes into the temple, and the psalmist tells us that he ravages it with axes. Goes into the house of God and takes the vessels, it says, which he carried into the land of Shinar. That is a very interesting piece of evidence. Because we know what happens. And we know what surrounds Shinar. So he takes these vessels that are of Jewish, of Yahweh, and they take these golden cups and certain of the vessels, and they carried it, not to any place in general, but they carried it into the land of Shinar, to the house of his God, and he brought the vessels into the treasure house, again, of his God. Why? Don't you have vessels of your own God? Don't you have tools of your own God? Why do you have to have tools of this God? Well, we know that most people of the world are pluralistic. They're pagans. Only Israel has one God. Hear, O Israel, the Lord your God is one God. So something is happening here. And so what we would do is head over to the beginning. And what we'll do is we're going to find that there's a prophetical thread that runs through the book of Genesis all the way through to the book of Revelation. And so turn over to Genesis chapter 11, and we will find the thread here. It's interesting when you deal with prophecy, because normally there's some kind of oddness around it. And so when you come to Genesis chapter 11 and Genesis chapter 10, he's going through the lineage of families. This person lived this long, and he gave birth to this person, and this person lived this long, and he gave birth to this person, and on and on and on and on, and it makes good for reading when you have insomnia. And then you have chapter 11, and verse 10 of chapter 11, it goes back into, these are generations of Shem, and it goes on again and again and again. But sandwiched in between here, we have this very unique little story. Chapter 11, it says, oh, and the whole earth was of one language and of one speech.
He's not just repeating it. He's saying something. The whole earth at this time was of one language, so everyone could communicate. But it wasn't only of one language. It was also and of one speech. And so what he is telling us is they talked the same way and they thought the same way. They all talk the same. They all have this line of thinking. They're common in mind, all of them, the whole earth. They all talk the same. They have the same language. They all talk with the same kind of speech. And so therefore they have all, in the whole world, at least at this time, they have the same heart. Because we know the Proverbs tell us, from the abundance of the heart, the mouth speaks. So what we have here that he's telling us in chapter 11 is there is a unity, and what we are introduced to right here is ecumenism. Ecumenism, or to be ecumenical. They're all in unity. They're all thinking the same thing. And so we find this to be ecumenical. We hear this in some religious circles if you have your ears open, and it is not a good thing to say. Now, lots of people think that it's a good thing to say. Why can't all the religions just get along? Well, because we don't believe the same thing. But why can't we just all get along? Well, because we don't believe the same thing. Well, let's just be ecumenical and then we'll just forget about the

We are not ecumenical. I will not sit beside a man who teaches heresy and leads his congregation to hell every Sunday. I'd rather sit with the Philistines. You have to notice here, where are they coming from and where are they going? The whole earth was of one language and of one speech, and it came to pass as they journeyed from the east that they found a plain in the land of Shinar. So they're coming from the east. There's another biblical story where men came from the east. The Magi, the wise men in the Christmas story. They traveled afar. They came from the east. And what did they do? They followed the star. They were astrologers. They were wise men. They were the Magi, which is short for magicians. Now we just learned what magicians are. Satan worshippers. Well, that don't go good in the Christmas cards. It don't look good on the Christmas cards when you send it to somebody and it has the wise men on camels coming. And you say, Merry Christmas from devil worshippers. we'll leave that part out. But they worshipped God. Didn't they? Didn't they worship at His feet? Yeah. Because they're ecumenical. They worship at everybody's feet. Including the devil himself. Bring all these wise men from the east. They followed a star. They worship the child. Many gods. They are all inclusive. They are ecumenical. Ecumenism is why we have Easter egg hunts. What does the Easter egg have to do with the resurrection? Nothing. It has to do with Ishtar, the Babylonian god. But let's be ecumenical and just include it in our party. But notice where they go to. They come from the east, and they found a plain in the land of Shinar. And they dwelt there. And they said one to another, go to, let us make brick, and burn them thoroughly. And they had brick for stone, and slime had they for mortar. And they said, go to, let us build us a city, and a tower whose top may reach unto heaven. And let us make a name, lest we be scattered. Now, what they're trying to do is they're trying to build a superior city. What is Daniel teaching us in his book? A superiority, the dominion of a nation, to rule over them. Now, we have a capital city. It's in Jerusalem. We have the city of Zion. This is where God will rule and reign from. And so the devil, as a counterfeiter, also has to have a city. So let's do this. Let's put a focal point here within the city, a tower. Now, what he says is about this tower that they're going to build in an ecumenical fashion. Let us build us a city and a tower whose top may reach unto heaven. Now, they're not going to build a tower. They're not stupid. They're not going to build a tower that reaches all the way to heaven. What they're building is a tower that is up into the heavens. It's a massive observation deck, because what they are studying the stars. They're astrologers. They're from the east. They are wise men. They are magicians. They are sorcerers. They are the Chaldeans. They are conjurers and whisperers. And so let's build this observation deck high into the sky so that we can gain data of the zodiac. We need to gather astrological data so that we can become more superior in our fortune-telling and mind-reading and interpretation of dreams so that we can be superior. That's why he says, they said, go to, let us build us a city and a tower whose top may reach unto heaven, so that let us make us a name. We want to do flat-out magic, lying, signs, and wonders like the magicians of Pharaoh. And I think they knew that it was wrong. They know that this is wrong. That's why they said, let's do this so that we can make ourselves a name, because I got a suspicion that we're about to be scattered because God doesn't like what we're doing. You know, people know when they're doing it that God don't like it. It's called conviction. I have this conversation with the Minutemen, boys that are 8, after they tell me all the secrets about their parents, which is really cool. But I tell them, I said, all right, now which one of you boys have said bad words?

0: And they're honest, they tell me. And I said, doesn't that seem uncomfortable? Because you don't talk like that, do you? No, we don't. Does it roll off your tongue? No. Aren't you uncomfortable saying that stuff? Yes. But you do it anyway. Welcome to adulthood. Let's make a name for ourselves, lest we be scattered abroad upon the face of the whole earth. And so then, verse 5, the Lord, you know, He knows. The Lord, He came down to see the city and the tower which the children of men builded. Now look what the Lord responds. Behold, the people is one. Even in the phrases that are written here, normally we would say the people are one. But the Lord said, behold, the people is one. Showing the ecumenism of it. And they have all one language. And this they begin to do. And now nothing will be restrained from them which they have imagined to do. That says an awful lot, don't you think? Nothing shall be restrained from them which they imagine to do. Their foolish imaginations were darkened. You can hear Paul, can't you, in Romans 2? Because they're powered by the devil. It's not just the flesh and the imagination. They are powered by the devil. So verse 7, go to, let us go down, and there confound their language, that they may not understand one another's speech. You see, why don't we just get together? Well, because the Lord doesn't want us together. It's His world. He can do what He wants to do. Verse 8, so the Lord scattered them abroad from thence upon the face of all the earth, and they left off to build the city. Therefore is the name of it called Babel, or Babel. Now, what they have here is a cultural, political, religious unity. But what we really need is cultural, religious, political, and financial. Because the power is in the money. So we go over to Zechariah 5 and we see this happen. Another prophetical book, one that is also, like Daniel, looking to the future. Zechariah 5, we've been here a few times, this is familiar to us. Verse 5, it says, then the angel that talked with me went forth and said unto me, lift up now thine eyes and see what it is that goeth forth. And I said, what is it? And he said, this is an ephah that goeth forth. Now, any Jewish guy at this time knows what an ephah is. This is so common in, you know, throughout the whole Old Testament. The ephah is just a tool for business. It's a commodity. You bartered through corn, wheat, barley, and so you would measure your material, your commodity, by way of an ephah. It's a business tool. Now, he should know what this is. But he doesn't. He says, what is it? And the angel says, this is an ephah. But he doesn't know what it is. But notice he says, moreover, this is their resemblance through all the earth. So what he is showing him is a business tool of a future time that he does not recognize, but it is a global business tool used to measure different commodities. It's some kind of tool that is used for business in an international way. Verse 7, and behold, there was lifted up a talent of lead, some kind of lid that goes with this. And this is a woman that sitteth in the midst of the ephah. Some female representation or some feminine way, something is represented within this unit of the ephah, as it's called. Now look what the prophet responds. He said, this is wickedness. That's it. And you can see, he sees, he's gasping. This is wickedness. And he cast it, he throws it into the midst of the ephah, this woman. And then he says he cast the weight of lead upon the mouth thereof. He closes the lid. He's floored by it. Verse 9, then lifted up mine eyes and looked, and behold, there came out two women. And the wind was in their wings, for they had wings like the wings of a stork, some kind of huge flying apparatus, as of a stork. And he doesn't understand exactly what he's seeing, but he's trying to describe it as best as he can. And they lifted up the ephah. Now this is very interesting. They lifted up this unit, the ephah, between the earth and the heaven. Somehow they take it to the air, or to the airwaves. Somehow it's between the earth and heaven.
1: And this is an important detail. Now look at 10. Then said I to the angel that talked with me, well, whither do these bear the ephah? Where are they taking it? And he said unto me, to build it an house in the land of Shinar. And it shall be established and set there upon her base to the land of Shinar. And where is Shinar? In Babylon. So then we would make our way over to Revelation 17 and see the end of the story. Because Daniel's about to give the interpretation of a dream that the king has. And at the end, we're starting with Babylon. We're going to go through all of history. We're going to end up right back in Babylon. And then the King of Kings come. So we have the book of Revelation that is explaining the crushing of all history, putting down the rebellion and gaining dominion. So we have Revelation 17, some of the details. It says, there came one of the seven angels which had seven vials and talked with me, saying unto me, come hither, I will show unto thee the judgment of the great whore that sitteth upon many waters. Throughout the whole Old Testament, that is for idolatry. What they would say is Israel went a whoring after other gods. It's symbolic of the pain that God endures because his people are cheating on him with another god. It's referred to as the nation of Israel. They go a whoring after other gods. And so what they're going to show now is the root and the stem and the full plane of the idolatry of all the world and all the false gods, which started in the land of Shinar. The great whore that sits upon many waters. Well, in case we don't recognize it, who that is, he tells us in flat out, verse 5, upon her forehead was a name written, Mystery, Babylon the Great. Mystery. Paul talks about the Antichrist in his letter to the Thessalonians, and he says, oh, by the way, the mystery of iniquity doth already work. This is not a new concept, Paul is saying. And it's well on its way. Mystery, Babylon the Great, the mother of harlots and abominations of the earth. Now notice that it calls her the mother of harlots, because she has given birth then. She's a mother. She has given birth. She has offspring throughout all the centuries, and she has sent millions and millions and millions a whoring after other gods. But there's an appointed time, because the dream is sure and the interpretation thereof that Daniel is about to give. Chapter 18, verse 1, after these things I saw another angel come down from heaven, having great power, and the earth was lightened with his glory. And he cried mightily with a strong voice, saying, Babylon the Great is fallen, and has become the habitation of devils, and the hold of every foul spirit, and a cage of every unclean and hateful bird. They receive a devastating blow, but the truth is it has always been that. But they don't know. It has become the habitation of devils? No, it's started as the habitation of devils. But it's just now being revealed. Why can't we all just get along? For all nations have drunk of the wine of the wrath of her fornication, and the kings of the earth have committed fornication with her, and the merchants of the earth are waxed rich through the abundance of her delicacies. Cultural, religious, political, and financial. For the root of all evil is the love of money. And then you come back. Remember, I think it was the first sermon that we went over with Jesus about the unjust steward, you know? And then he says, make to yourselves friends of the mammon. What a strange thing. Because Jesus knows that is the opposing God
0: is money. Mammon. For the love of money is the root of all evil. Greed, lust, envy, power. Verse 17. For in 1 hour, so great riches is come to nothing. And every shipmaster and all the company and ships and sailors and as many as trade by sea stood afar off and cried when they saw the smoke of her burning, saying, what city is like unto this great city? We've read of the ships of Tarshish, the vast shipping industry that is all over the oceans, sailing constantly. And everyone makes this huge, huge uproar over the Straits of Hormuz. One little centimeter on the planet where ships go through, where all the wars and all Fox News and CNN and everybody's got their focus on the Strait of Hormuz. Why? Because that's where the money goes through. And if you don't think the devil knows that, and the magicians and the astrologers and the Chaldeans, the Persians, Iran, who are the Persians, who are the next after the Babylonians to take power, prophecies just unfold before our eyes. The shipmasters, all of our money. So they cry when they saw the smoke of her burning. What about this great city? They cast dust on their heads and cried, weeping and wailing, saying, alas, alas, the great city wherein were made rich all that had ships in the sea by reason of her costliness, for in 1 hour she is made desolate. That is because we have chapter 20 of Revelations. And I saw an angel come down from heaven, having the key of the bottomless pit and a great chain in his hand. And he laid hold on the dragon, that old serpent which is the devil and Satan, and bound him 1,000 years. And into the millennium we go. World dominion taken from the devil and given to the king. And not just any king, but the King of kings and the Lord of lords. Therefore, verse 3, they cast him into the bottomless pit and shut him up and set a seal upon him that he should do what? Deceive the nations no more till the 1,000 years should be fulfilled. The interpretation of Daniel's dream, the cause of the dream, from Genesis to Revelation. The in-between dash is us. You can choose to sit by and do nothing, or we can put upon us the breastplate of armor and the sword and take the hill. We are invited to be his footmen in the war of the ages.
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14: So far has he removed our transgressions from us. You just can't hold it in. You just can hardly fathom it. Cheer up. You're worse than you think you are. And the gospel is better than you can imagine. As far as the east is from the west, so far has he removed our transgressions from us.
15: 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In today's episode, Pastor Brian continues his message from Psalm 103. In this lesson, Dr. Chappell illuminates the path to knowing the blessings of God and celebrates the Lord's declaration of his nature to us. You can find this lesson and many others when you visit unlimitedgrace.com. And while you're there, look for Pastor Brian's book, The Multi-Generational Church Crisis. This compelling book asks the question of the church, what could be accomplished in the name of Christ if we could better understand each other? Let's hear now from Dr. Brian Chappell as he shares the second half of the lesson, Remembering Dust.
14: Let me ask that you would look in your Bibles this morning at Psalm 103. Psalm 103. And to remind you, as we are going through the Psalms themselves are compiled from different times of Israel's history. And in this, the fourth book, we have a collection of Psalms intended for God's people in a time of trial and exile. As a nation, they have been separated from their land, smashed by an enemy. How do you praise God at such a time? This is one of the most well-known and beautiful Psalms, as it speaks to a sinful people about a compassionate God whose mercies never fail. Let's stand as we read Psalm 103. Bless the Lord, O my soul, and all that is within me. Bless his holy name. Now that's what I want to sink into your hearts today. Can you just repeat these phrases as I say them? Bless the Lord. Oh, my soul, and all that is within me, bless his holy name. Amen. Verse 2, bless the Lord, O my soul, and forget not all his benefits, who forgives all your iniquity, who heals all your diseases, who redeems your life from the pit, who crowns you with steadfast love and mercy, who satisfies you with good so that your youth is renewed like the eagles. The Lord works righteousness and justice for all who are oppressed. He made known his ways to Moses, his acts to the people of Israel. The Lord is merciful and gracious, slow to anger and abounding in steadfast love. He will not always chide nor keep his anger forever. He does not deal with us according to our sins, nor repay us according to our iniquities. For as high as the heavens are above the earth, so great is his steadfast love toward those who fear him. As far as the east is from the west, so far does he remove our transgressions from us. As a father shows compassion to his children, so the Lord shows compassion to those who fear him. For he knows our frame. He remembers that we are dust. We'll finish the psalm and the message itself. Let's pray together for this portion that we have read. Bless the Lord, O my soul, and all that is within me, bless his holy name. Father, I would pray this day that those words would by the end of this service be able to resonate from all. Those who struggle with the circumstances that have crushed them. Those who struggle with the sin that even now attracts them. Teach them of a God whose steadfast love endures and is more powerful than the evil and the hurt of this world. Grant that we may rejoice in a psalm whose very intention was to give people hope in a hard time. You put this here by your Holy Spirit for our comfort and strength. So work by your Spirit in our hearts, we pray. In Jesus' name, amen. Please be seated. The Lord is merciful and gracious, slow to anger, and abounding in steadfast love. Now, those words may be so familiar to you that their significance has been lost to you. I mentioned in the introduction of our service, this is the most common way that God identifies himself in the Bible. I am merciful and compassionate, gracious, abounding in love. Where does that come from? Exodus 34. If I mention the events, you will know them. God has given the Ten Commandments to his people. As Moses is coming down Mount Sinai with the Ten Commandments, he hears a sound of partying. What are the people doing at the party? God's people are worshiping a golden calf. God has released them from Egypt. He's released them from slavery. And Moses comes down from the mountain where he's going to give them the blessed way that God tells them they should go. And what they are doing instead is committing immorality and worshiping a pagan god. You may remember Moses destroys the tablets. So God calls him back up the mountain. The Ten Commandments are written down again. And it's in Exodus 34, God says, write the Ten Commandments and declare who I am. The Lord, who is merciful and gracious, slow to anger, and abounding in love. It's not the only time it appears. 10 times in the Old Testament, this one verse is repeated, as though God is saying, this is who I am. This is who I am. You didn't get it? This is who I am. This is who I am. It's like the spine that runs through the Bible. God's declaration of his own nature. You can trust me. You can turn to me, because though you have been guilty of sin, even the sin of my people Israel, worshiping a golden calf right after I had delivered them, I am the God who redeems. There is hope for you again. There is restoration here. How do you know that? I am merciful and gracious, abounding in love. So I go to him. That's the confidence that I have. He's declaring constant care over and over again. And that care is expressed in just extravagant grace. Again, as you kind of move through the passage and think how God is speaking to a people who are in exile. Verse 10. God says about himself, he does not deal with us according to our sins, nor repay us according to our iniquities. Verse 12, as far as the east is from the west, so far does he remove our transgressions from us. We covered this earlier in Psalm 32. Here, all the dimensions of sin being mentioned. Sin, the New Testament term is to miss the mark, as though God has given standards and we haven't kept them. But not just sin is covered, iniquity. That's the inside stuff. The covetousness and the lust and the anger and the bitterness. God says the stuff that's inside, I cover that too. And then finally, transgression. This is not just missing the mark. It's not just keeping stuff inside. It's actually rebelling against God, crossing the standards that we knew, doing what we knew not to do. And God himself is saying, no, even as high as the heavens are above the earth, so great is my steadfast love toward those who fear me. As far as the east is from the west, so far has he removed our transgressions from us. Maybe we need to deal with that word fear for just a moment. As high as the heavens are above the earth, so great is his steadfast love toward those who fear him, says God in verse 11. Wait, you were talking about all this love that comes our way, and now you say that his love comes for those who fear him. What does that mean? Because somewhere deep in us, we know that if we fear God enough, we actually cannot love him. Some of you know what it means to be in abusive relationships. You love me or I'll hit you. Well, I may obey you, but I can't love you if that's the condition. If God is simply threatening us in order to get us to love him, we can't actually do it. The heart will not respond that way. So what is this fear that God is saying, as high as the heavens are above the earth, so great is my love toward those who fear me? One of the great passages that helped me to understand that is Isaiah 11, verses 2 and 3, the great prophecy of the coming Messiah. And there we are told that when the Messiah comes, he will come in the fear of the Lord. In fact, we are told he will delight in the fear of the Lord. Now, you know who that Messiah is. That's Jesus. And whatever you know intuitively about the relationship between God the Father and God the Son, you know it is infinite and perfect love. So what is that fear? It's proper apprehension of all that God is. It's reverence. It's proper regard. It's awe. He's just and he's merciful. He extracts justice with wrath and extends compassion for those who turn to him, though they cannot make it right. He's all powerful and all good. And taking in that great circumference of all who God is, we fall on our knees in wonder and awe. And it's that sort of reverential fear that God says, I will take and love people as high as the heavens are above from the earth. When they really regard who I am, I am the God who is able to bless because I'm that powerful. And I'm holy. I only operate out of good motives. And when that is your regard for me, then blessings come.
16: 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It may seem hard for younger Christians to believe, but people over 50 were raised during an era when 90% of Americans identified as Christian. These older believers were once part of a majority group that understood the mission of the church was to take control of our culture, to halt its evils. At the same time, Christians under 50 have lived their entire lives perceiving themselves as a minority that needs to make credible their faith to a secular, pluralistic culture. These distinct experiences and perceptions have a profound impact on the priorities different generations have for church ministry. It's no wonder that younger and older believers don't always see eye to eye. In his new book, The Multigenerational Church Crisis, Dr. Brian Chappell asks the question, what could be accomplished in the name of Christ if we could better understand each other? 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That's 844-414-7223. And now, more from Brian Chappell on today's Unlimited Grace.
14: As high as the heavens are above the earth, so great is his compassion toward those who fear him. I think that's just one axis of God's dimension of covering the sin and the iniquity and the transgression. But there's another dimension as well. Did you catch it? Those of you who are engineers, you know the y-axis is now covered, right? Y to the sky, right? As high as the heavens are above the earth. But there's another axis that's covered as well. Do you see it? Verse 12, as far as the east is from the west, so far as he removed our transgressions from us. You know, one of the things I love about being here in central Illinois is you can travel to certain places on the highway. If you're going to Lincoln, if you're going to Springfield, that you can actually get to a certain place on the highway where you actually have a totally unencumbered view of both horizons. I mean, nothing in the way. And you can look and see all the way to the east and all the way to the west and nothing between. And when you get to that place this week or this month, I want you just to do that. I want you to mark the east horizon and mark the west horizon and say, as far as the east is from the west, so far has he removed my transgressions from me. So far has he removed our transgressions from us. You just can't hold it in. You just can hardly fathom it. Cheer up. You're worse than you think you are. And the gospel is better than you can imagine. As far as the east is from the west, so far has he removed our transgressions from us. And the wonderful proof of that is the Father's heart that is now speaking to us. Verse 13, as a father shows compassion to his children, so the Lord shows compassion to those who fear him. For he knows our frame. He remembers that we are dust. Hey, only the worst fathers expect their children to act like adults. And God is a perfect father. And he expects children sometimes to be children that he understands, which is why he provides his power and he provides his holiness, but he also provides his forgiveness. And he remembers that we are dust. You and I recognize that's a reference all the way back to Genesis, that we are formed out of dust. But if he remembers we are dust, what does he know about us? We're messed up, but we can be cleaned up. Right? If we're dust, we can be awful messed up. But he's the Father who can clean us up if we are dust. Even to restore us. It's the gospel. That God is able to take what is dust and broken and smashed and ruined in so many ways and say, but I'm a father who understands my children. I know they're dust. And I can restore them because I made them. God says, bless the Lord, O my soul, all that is within me, bless his holy name, for he has done great things. And the rest of the gospel here is, and he will do great things. Not just in the past, it's to come. Verse 15, as for man, his days are like grass. He flourishes like a flower of the field, for the wind passes over it, and it's gone, its place is known no more. Hey, human effort just withers away. But in contrast is the work of God. Verse 17. But the steadfast love of the Lord is from everlasting to everlasting on those who fear him, and his righteousness to children's children. What we do fails. What God does endures. And what he does is love his children. And that endures to children's children. And the reason it does is because he is able to control what has to happen to make that so. Verse 19, the Lord has established his throne in the heavens, and his kingdom rules over
17: all. His love endures past time and trial, even generation upon generation. And yet at the same time, he says, and my rule is from the heavens, as though, again, he is separate in his rule in such a way that he's not upset, he's not surprised, he's not undone by what happens on the earth. And so when he says he will maintain his love and he will bless those who honor him, we believe it because we know he is able to rule over all things. That becomes so important when things have come undone to us. And we wonder if these words actually apply to us. Verse 17, the steadfast love of the Lord is from everlasting to everlasting on those who fear him, his righteousness to children's children, to those who keep his covenant and remember to do his commandments. Now we struggle with that a bit. Wait, you've told me all about this compassion that God has for those who fail. Now you say he will bless those who keep his commands, who walk in his ways. I hope you recognize what a good father God is. He is saying to those who fail, I will love you still. But failure is not his desire. Sin and its consequences are not what he hopes. So he says at the very same moment, I will forgive and I will hold you and I will help you. He says, but here's a better path. Here are my commands. If you walk in these commands, if you walk in these ways, I who rule from heaven will bless your obedience to children's children. Wow, what a promise. If you walk in my ways, though the world may assault you, though there may be difficulty in your life, I will bring about blessing generation to generation. And we trust that because God rules from heaven. He doesn't rule in the vagaries of earth. And for that reason, the heavens themselves rejoice. Verse 20, bless the Lord, O you his angels, you mighty ones who do his word, obeying the voice of his word. Bless the Lord, all his hosts, his ministers who do his will. Bless the Lord, all his works in all places of his dominion. Bless the Lord, O my soul. Did you catch the vastness? If God is ruling from heaven, if he is making his righteousness rule and his compassion touch generation upon generation, then the heavens themselves are rejoicing. The angels, the ministers of his word. I don't think that's me. I think those are the ministers who bring the word to the Old Testament saints. And all creation. And ultimately my soul. From heaven to my heart springs praise. And it's the path to knowing the blessing of God. After all, what good is it if the angels praise God and my heart can't? And so God is saying here, because you know that I am compassionate and gracious and rule over all, you can trust me and you can return to me and I can restore you. I have the power for that as well as the heart to do it. And for that reason, we bless the Lord in our souls. Because he is good generation upon generation, not undone by time or trial. He is so great a God. I think of the impact upon that blessing when life gets hard through the writings of Karen Tippett. Some of you have followed Karen. She's the wife of a PCA pastor who has struggled with cancer. It claimed her in March of this year. Prior to that, her blog was being followed by tens of thousands of people because she was writing of life in its preciousness, even against those who wanted assisted suicide to be the course of some. And she kept talking about the preciousness of life, even in the struggle, of a God who is compassionate and gracious, who is not bound by time or trial, whose blessings would go generation upon generation to children's children. She wrote what that meant in just the most private of terms. My greatest prayer, she wrote, is just to have more time with my children, to focus on their hearts and to shepherd them while I'm here. It's easy as a parent to want to press beyond where my children are. There are things I want to talk to them about, things I want to nurture them about godly relationships and godly living. And a 5-year-old just doesn't understand that. So I realize I get to nurture them now and let them know me now. But then I get to trust them to a covenantal God who's bigger than me, who's bigger than my story. And so as I grasp for the moments, he has all of their moments for eternity. And I bless the Lord, who is the forever God of me and my children. Bless the Lord, O my soul. All that is within me, bless his holy name. He forgives me and holds me, and by his sovereign rule, blesses to children's children. Bless the Lord, O my soul. And all that is within me, bless his holy name.
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18: March 4th, 1865. The Civil War was nearing its end. The nation was exhausted, divided, and grieving. On that day, President Abraham Lincoln delivered his second inaugural address, just 700 words spoken in about 7 minutes. 41 days later, Lincoln would be assassinated. Yet the words he spoke that day still echo through history. In that brief address, Lincoln referenced God 14 times, spoke of prayer, and quoted scripture repeatedly. He reminded Americans that both sides of the conflict shared a common faith, saying both read the same Bible and pray to the same God, and each invokes his aid against the other. Lincoln understood that political division alone could not explain the nation's crisis. More than 160 years later, America still wrestles with division, truth, and our dependence on God. The question is whether we'll remember the wisdom Lincoln left behind.
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26: News this hour from Town Hall. I'm Keith Peters in Washington. NATO's chief is demanding allies present credible plans to reach defense spending targets. Correspondent Charles de Ledesma reports.
27: NATO's Secretary General Mark Rutte has made clear allies must put forward clear, concrete and credible plans to reach the organization's spending targets at its annual summit in Ankara, Turkey, starting Tuesday. He says European allies and Canada are expected to invest $258 billion more in defence in 2025 and this year. The meeting comes at a crucial time for the alliance, with the US scaling down its security role in Europe. Washington's been pressing allies to shoulder more of the spending burden. I'm Charles Tillis.
26: President Trump says he's building a granite helipad on the White House lawn, insisting that the landing area is needed to accommodate new, more powerful presidential choppers. He says he's building the new helipad at the White House for his new, more powerful helicopters to replace Marine One.
28: For 50 years, we've been landing helicopters on grass. The grass is wet, soggy, and our other Marine Ones are about 40 years old. They're old, like Air Force One. You know, it's time to make a change.
26: Venezuelans are digging through earthquake rubble with their bare hands to recover loved ones as international rescue teams depart. And anger rises over the government's response. The death toll has risen to 3,535. A reminder that SRN News and our parent company Salem Media are partnering with the Christian nonprofit Food for the Poor to rush emergency aid to victims of this tragedy. 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
8: I'd like to tell you about a man named Phineas who as a child survived the Holocaust. Phineas survived because Christians hid him from the Nazis, risking everything to save his life. Today, Phineas is in his 80s. He can no longer stand on his own or even leave his home to receive medical care. And when sirens sound and missiles fall, he doesn't have the time or the strength to reach safety. But once again, Christians are helping to save his life. Through the International Fellowship of Christians and Jews, a mobile clinic brings doctors and medicine right to Phineas's doorstep, providing care that he otherwise would not receive, especially during a time of war. Phineas said, "Christians saved my life during the Holocaust, and now again, they are helping me. As Israel's Holocaust Remembrance Day approaches, remember these precious children of God by lifting them up in prayer, asking for his protection."
10: 30. And becomes the dream vacation you have been hoping for. Retirement on the Horizon, Saturday afternoons at 4.
11: The following program is sponsored by George Sitari CPA and is responsible for its content.

0: Good evening. Welcome to Monday Night Roundtable. And we're back, George.
1: We're back, and we're still celebrating 250.
0: Yeah. Yes, we are.
1: Oh, that was my electric bill. Never mind.
0: Well, I wish mine was that low. But no, hey, welcome back. This is Monday Night Roundtable Part two.
1: A new era
0: has begun. We have Joe Miller inside studio warming up the video cameras. We are going to be podcasting, and we're going to become famous.
1: Yeah, we're going to be right up there with Joe Rogan or Joe Schlebitz or I don't know, somebody.
0: Tucker, we're coming after you.
1: Candace, Megyn Kelly, everybody and anybody. The kid up the street from my house who has a lemonade stand, maybe, you know.
0: Anybody can videotape anymore, right?
1: That's right.
0: Right, Joe? They can all podcast. Right. But hey, we want to welcome you back. Monday Night Roundtable, George sitting in the Tilla the Hun seat, Steve Krause sitting in the little bit lesser seat, but not lesser in stature, just somebody's got to be on this side so George can be on that side. And we have new Mr. Producer, Mike. Hey, say hi, Mike.
2: Hey, guys.
0: Hey, I thought he was going to be shy there for a minute.
1: I was scared for a minute. I thought he was going to say, hola.
0: No comprende. And hey, get your pens and pencils because you're going to want to write a lot of information down. We have a very special guest coming on in just a few short minutes, Chip Duggan. I'll have him correct me on is it Duggan or Duggan? I think it's Duggan. And Chip is a longtime Put'n Bayer. He's fourth generation Put'n Bay Island. You all know where Put'n Bay is?
1: Oh, yeah.
0: Oh, yeah. Hey, Joe, you know where Put'n Bay is?
3: I've heard of it.
0: It is the Keys of the North Coast.
1: And Mr. Duggan is there holding back the invasion from Canada.
0: No. Perry did that. Admiral Perry did that. You know, it's interesting fact about Admiral Perry that during the War of 1812, when he did defeat...
1: What year was that?
0: It was 1812.
1: Okay.
0: They defeated the British. Yeah, bring Pastor Brad in. Pastor Brad, are you there?
4: Yeah, I am here.
0: Oh, welcome. Good evening.
1: Good evening.
0: Hey, Mr. Producer, can you give us that island music a little bit?
1: Yeah.
0: I'm too fast for him. Island music? Okay. I got to put Pastor Brad in the mood, too, here.
1: That's right.
4: I'm in the mood already because I live up here.
0: Oh yeah, that's right. He lives in Marblehead, which is
4: I see it across the water every day.
0: Okay, there you go. Here you go. Now just imagine, close your eyes and imagine you're on the Keys of the North Coast. That's what the Put'n Bay Islands, Kelly's Island, all that was considered and called by somebody that we know that was relatively famous, Pat Daly. And we're going to play a song by him too, right?

0: Sir, you know, we've been praying about this, and we didn't know how it was going to happen. And God answers prayer, even though sometimes we don't know, or we don't know how it's going to happen.
1: Right, that's right.
2: It's wonderful just to see the continuation of a wonderful show.
0: Well, you're very kind, but we really appreciate your words of wisdom, too. And I know we're going to bring Skip on or Chip on in just a couple minutes. But before we do that, Pastor, have you got any bullets of insight or anything that you want to say ahead of time?
2: Well, you know, I don't know if George knew this. This is a challenge for George. George, how many revolutionary soldiers, colonists, were conscripted for the Revolutionary War?
1: How many? Not that many, because most of them would sign up for 6-month terms on their own. My guess is probably just a couple thousand, if that.
2: Yeah, actually, what I heard, now this comes from Hillsdale and their research, 201,000 fought, and at any given time, there were only 48,000 that were active.
1: That's
2: so
1: correct.
2: So I just think of remnant, what a remnant that really put it out there and sacrificed everything and for our freedom. And I also recognize just from my research that 1/3 of the 2 million people were still loyal to England. 1/3 of the colonists were ready to break off those shackles, and 1/3 were neutral.
1: That sounds about right.
2: Mix.
1: Yeah, I don't think conscription was big. People would sign up generally for 6-month hitches, but what would happen is once you sign up, you'd be under strict military discipline. And, yeah, you know, they always had a hard time after 6 months trying to get people to, you know, re-enlist because of the poor food, the poor uniforms, the poor shoes, the poor clothes, and everything.
0: Poor pay
1: that came out later. So, yeah, but once you signed up, you know, you were under military discipline. And George Washington, they tried not to be under military discipline. They, you know, they would drink and different things, whore around.
2: But to your point, they're always short of everything. And yet the people were motivated in some way to step in and be a part of that army. It's just amazing.
1: Yes, that's correct. So the times were tough, but the people were weary of British rule. They wanted freedom and independence. And then once they had that, they had the Articles of Confederation, which weren't very well written. And then they had to work on the Constitution. And we finally got the Constitution in 1787. So,
2: work in progress.
1: Absolutely. And, you know, most people don't realize how long the war lasted. It lasted from 1775 to 1783. And the shortages and the pay, like Steve mentioned, and the food and different things. So it was just incredible that the Republic survived, or that the impetus to create the Republic survived.
2: Yeah, no doubt.
0: Okay, well, Pastor, we have our special guest on, but before we bring him on, we have a special... Can he hear the music, Mr. Producer? Okay, we have a special song for our special guest, Chip Duggan, and go ahead and play the special songs, Mr. Producer.
3: Bobbitt made it big, laying down in the key.

0: Chip, are you there?
1: I sure am.
0: Hey, welcome to Monday Night Roundtable. George Sautari is in the studio. We have Joe on the video cameras, and you're live on Monday Night Roundtable. How are you?
1: All right. I'm good. How about yourself?
0: Oh, I'm doing great. I thought I'd lighten you up there with that song. You kind of knew him, didn't you?
1: I did. That song was one of my son's favorite, both of my son's favorites when they were preteens. They used to get a heavy dose of Pat Daly every night before they went to bed to keep them just to remind them that they were from Put-in Bay. I did know Mr. Daly. Yes,
0: that's
1: a good man.
0: That's awesome. Well, listen, we just want to thank you here on Monday Night Roundtable from the bottom of our hearts for you stepping forward. And also I should say that we have Pastor Brad Hall from Chapel on the Lake in Marblehead also on the phone with us. Say hi, Brad.
2: Hello there, Chip, and thank you so much.
1: Thank you, Pastor. It's good to talk to you.
0: Yeah, we've had him on he's been part of the show for a while now, and he gives us some spiritual insight, and he prays us out a lot of times. And, you know, this is a course of celebration, so we really wanted to thank you publicly and acknowledge you for all that you do. And we also need to pick your brain a little bit. I know there's some things coming up. So first off, before we get into some of the events that's going on, is the company's name Island Transport? Is that the mothership of everything that you have?
1: Yes, it is.
0: Okay.
1: Yes, it is. Yeah.
0: And that's the mother. And then out of that, you have the what is it? I know I wrote it down here, and now
3: Island,
0: I don't have it from
3: Tours.
0: Put-in Bay Trans .com
1: transportation. Yep.
0: Yeah, transportation. PerryCaves.com. I know you have the different events because you can the tour Put-in Bay tour train. It's how you see Put-in Bay.
1: That's one way to do it. Yes, absolutely.
0: You have let's see the list here. The Put-in Bay Tour Train, Perry's Cave, the War of 18-Hole Miniature Golf Course, the Butterfly House, very important for the kids. They love that. Antique Car Museum, I find that very interesting. You have a lot of beautiful antique cars, one-of-a-kind cars almost. Some of them are no more than 5,000 were made. And that was your father's love, wasn't it?
1: Yeah, he always had an interest in old cars, Model A Fords. As when he got older and he had a little bit more money to spend in his life, then he started collecting antique cars. We've got about 25 or so in our collection.
0: And you have a parade every Sunday, and you sometimes have people drive them for you, don't you?
1: Yes, we do occasionally. Yep.
0: Yeah. Well, I've actually been privileged enough to do that, and I thank you for that. Not last weekend, but the weekend before, I drove a 1929 Model A with a rumble seat in the back, and I had the privilege of taking my daughter and her husband around during the parade. They had a great time. They had a great time. And, you know, that's a historic event because how many opportunities are you going to have to ride in a 1929 car that actually runs? It's not a static display. So, and she also went on the tour with, and I'm going to, this is a shameless shill for my wife. We went on the tour train, and my wife Bonnie gave the tour, and my daughter Alicia said, "Wow, I really learned a lot." There's a lot of history on the island there. You know, like I tell people all the time that, you know, the island was one time bought for $44,000.
1: Mm-hmm.
0: Can you believe that? Oh, I know. Yeah. I know you know that. But it was back in like 1852. So don't get the money went a little further back then than it does today. But what is, you know, you're fourth generation, yes?
1: Yes, I am.
0: Okay. I know what I think about the island and stuff. And matter of fact, Mr. Producer, before I ask this question, Mr. Producer, could you play that whistle piece? I want you to listen to this and tell me if you remember what show this is from.
1: I'll try.
0: or any caller can call in if they remember. 216-901-0933. It's 216-901-0933. If you can recognize what show this is from.

0: Any guesses?
1: Andy Griffith Show.
0: Hey, we got a winner. Mayberry RFD, right?
1: That's a neat. Well, Andy Griffith anyway. The Andy Griffith Show anyway.
0: Yeah, yeah. And you know that's what Put in Bay reminds me of.
1: Yeah.
0: It reminds me of Mayberry with adult beverages.
1: Yeah, we have a few of those too.
0: Yeah, but it's a good time. It's a beautiful place. It's just beautiful. But what
1: Thank
0: I was going to ask you is, since you are an Islander, maybe this isn't a fair question, but what would you say inspires you, or what really motivates you with the island? What is it that over all these years that you look at that you say, wow, I just still love that?
1: Just my island heritage, my family heritage. My family came here from another island in 1903. Prior to that, we were on West Sister Island for 5 years. So it's really just the family pride. I've got a lot of history there, and it's a lot of history to be proud of. That's about all I can answer. Just my family history on the island.
2: Well, Chip, George Sitari here again. Thank you for your sponsorship.
1: Pastor.
2: And well, welcome to the show. This is George Sitari. Chip, is your last name Dugan or Duggan?
1: Duggan.
2: Duggan, okay. So that's good to know. We don't want to mispronounce your
1: name.
2: It's
1: fine. Everybody does it.
2: But my question is, do you actually live on the island? Or are you just...
1: I do. I live on the island. I've never lived anywhere but the island. I've taken vacations, but I've never lived anywhere but the island.
2: Oh, nice. Okay.
1: Yep.
2: I would imagine the year-round residency population is pretty low.
1: Around 450, around 450, 500 people.
2: Mm-hmm. Has that been pretty constant over the decades, shall we say? Or
1: I think we've gained some beginning around the 80s. We picked up a few. I think we were only probably around 350 or 375 in the 70s, but I think it's grown some, and it seems like we had a lot of young people in their 20s and 30s move to the island during COVID. So they're good people for the island. This new group we've had move over there.
2: Yeah, and you always need young people to replenish.
1: Exactly. Exactly.
2: And have a little built-in base of business too. That
1: helps. So, that's true.
2: Yeah. So it's interesting to see all the different things you got going on there. The Island Fun Pack, as Steve mentioned, you have Perry's Cave and the Butterfly House and different things. My daughters are married, and I have four grandchildren, three and under. So I don't think probably an Island Fun Pack is for them yet. I'd imagine somebody have to be a little bit older to.
1: They might enjoy the golf, or they might enjoy the ride on the train. You never know.
2: Okay, yeah, they're very curious, and they like to poke around and all that. But
1: absolutely,
2: Well, one's going to be, two of them just turned one. One is two, and one is three. So,
1: I've got one turning one on the a granddaughter turning one in October. So she's my third granddaughter. So,
2: you know the story, and you know the drill.
1: I do.
2: And I was there yesterday. My daughter finally, thankfully, moved back from Columbus. And I was with her two boys, because my other daughter has a boy and a girl. And I tell you, after 3 hours, it was time for Grandpa to take a nap.
1: They wear you out.
2: Yeah, they sure do. Nonstop energy, bouncing, ball, couch.
1: Yep.
2: It's just amazing, but it's a
1: great
2: thing. So it'll be interesting to take them out there, and I'm certain they'd enjoy the ferry ride and everything.
1: Sure.
2: So, all right, that's good to know. And well, out of all these things on the fun pack, what do you think is the funnest, shall we say?
1: Oh, I might be a little prejudiced and say the train is the funnest, because that's what I've been doing the longest, the tour train on the island. But the cave's very exciting. Miniature golf, very exciting. Going through the car museum. There's two caves on the fun pack. There's Perry's Cave and Crystal Cave. So if I had to say one thing better than anything else, I'd say the train ride. But that's just because I'm prejudiced.
2: Yeah. And that's probably the best way to see the whole island is... It probably, looking at the path that it takes. It
1: seems like your first time, yeah.
0: George, I drive the transport. I drive the special bus, the short bus,
2: right,
0: from the Miller's Ferry down to the train depot in the mornings.
2: Mm-hmm.
0: And I always ask the people as they're leaving the island, what was the most fun for them. And last week, on Tuesday, I believe it was, I had three different groups at three different times when I was transporting them back down to the ferry tell me that the funnest thing that they did or the best thing was the train tour. And the first one was a young man, only 18 years old. But the last one was an older gentleman. He was about our age. And he said that you can rent a cart and run around the island, but you don't really get the history. And it's not until you get the history and you understand what has all transpired that it kind of sinks in. And that's one of the things my daughter said. It was like, I learned a lot. I have a lot of knowledge. I mean, and I know it was a uphill climb for Bonnie when she was my wife, when she was learning the script, because she didn't grow up on the island like you and some of the others have. But it's a big eye opener, and it's well worth the 55-minute tour.
1: Thank you.
2: Yeah, I would come for the antique car parade, but I think the older cars probably have stick shift. they're not automatic, and I'd be like, oh. I don't think you would appreciate that, because I think, you know, my friends in the 70s used to have stick shift. They used to drive it. Once you get on the freeway, it's okay. But, you know, on a slow parade, I wouldn't trust myself with that.
0: Find them and grind them. You can't find them, grind them.
2: Yeah, right.
1: Yep.
2: Steve, you can drive stick, right?
0: Yeah, I can drive stick.
2: Oh, you're in the military. So
3: yeah. You know, I have a different perspective, if you will.
0: Oh, and, sure.
3: I took my first plane ride over to the island on the Tin Goose when I was 10 years old. And I remember our family staying there in a motel. And what's neat about that is you can spend a day or two or three there, whether you're going to Perry's Monument, whether you're getting the historic context of their wonderful visitor center there. They have a wonderful schoolhouse that you could go and see. So whether you're riding a bike or taking the tour bus or a golf cart, you can get around the whole island, and whether it's the fish hatchery, the winery and in September, it's you see a small community. You can go around the whole island in a short period of time, and it just gives you that that feeling of really a tight-knit community in a wonderful place. And I just think it's a great family place most times.
2: Chip, you know, I remember going up there in my youth, and then, you know, I got married and had a family and, you know, building my business and that kind of thing. But I do remember the pool and the swimming, the bar that you could swim up to and all that. And this is sort of a dumb question. Is there a beach actually on the island?
1: Putin Bay is not real big on beaches, unfortunately. There's a couple of spots where you can swim in the water at. On the end of, in the village, near Perry's Monument and near downtown, there is a small sandy bathing beach that is not really big and not really clean. There's no bathhouse there or anything like that. There's plenty of grassy area at the monument and the monument field there for sunbathing. Out at the state park on the island, we have a fairly big place to swim. There's plenty of grassy area for sunbathing. There's a playground out there at the state park. Unfortunately, the beach is a pebble beach. We do not have the luxury of having a good, clean sand beach on the island the way they would in Cedar Point or Florida.
2: Right. So, yeah, there's plenty of other things to do, like Steve says.
1: Oh, yeah.
2: I'm looking at your Island Fun Pack brochure here.
1: Thank you.
2: It's quite impressive.
0: And the Fun Pack's really the way to go if you want to see a lot of stuff and save some money, because you get you get the boat, the Miller Ferry, you get the tour train, you get the bus, you get the downtown and back on me, you get the Butterfly Museum, you get all sorts of... Well, it's just there's so much to mention here. We're going to be promoting your business on the air here for the next 6 months, Chip. And
1: thank you.
0: So, we're really excited about it, and we're going to go to a soft break here. We have a bottom of the hour soft break where we play some. We have to tribute to our other sponsors. And can you hang on
1: sure
0: for a
1: can.
0: Couple of minutes? And
1: I sure can, as long as you like.
0: All right, stick around for the second half. And we'll join back with you in just a minute. Pastor Brad, you stay with us too. This is Steve Krause, George Sitari, Joe Miller, Chip Duggan, and Pastor Brad Hall from Monday Night Roundtable. We'll be back after these important messages.
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6: Swamp, fake news, racist hats? 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

0: out.
1: Yeah, I think I gave Mr. Producer the wrong song. I think it was called Uprising, actually.
0: Yeah, okay.
1: Something like that. Hey, but welcome back to Monday Night Roundtable. George Sitari in studio with co-host Steve Krause and our special guest Chip Duggan. And he's telling us all the great things going on in Put-in Bay. He's our new sponsor here, so we're excited to talk to him. I'm excited to go out there with family, friends, and relatives and everybody. Oh, okay, family and friends. Skip the relatives. But, yeah, Chip, you know, I just want to tell you, you know, our focus here on Monday Night Roundtable is pretty simple. We're individually and we're involved in community, our church. We're involved in civic organizations, fraternal organizations, political stuff. And our goal is to, you know, our country is so fractured that our goal is to bring people together and, you know, have a good time, picnics, clam bakes, parties, political meetings, debates, all kind of things. And we like to explore things that others don't in the media. So that's our specialty here at Monday Night Roundtable. And as the November elections are coming up, our goal is not to convert leftists, because leftists, and we always talk about this, leftists are differences of kind. They're differences. They're like Mondami. They hate our country. They want to change it into a socialist, communist hellhole, as opposed to people who differ by degree, you know, fellow Americans who, you know, love the Constitution, love the Declaration of Independence, love our country. And we just have differences of opinion and, you know, working it out through policy, things on taxes or gun control or different things. So those are our fellow citizens who we differ by degree and not by kind. But, you know, there's a huge push in this country. We saw the elections in New York, all the communists that they actually elected in the primaries, that, you know, these are the things we got to watch out for. So our goal here at Monday Night Roundtable is to bring people together, number one, and number two, to turn out our kind of people to vote, and vote constitutionally, vote correctly, vote properly, and generally vote Republican, because you know, those are the issues that affect us, and those are our policymakers who can make change for the good or the better. So, you know, these are the things that we're looking out for at Monday Night Roundtable.
2: Yes.
1: Mm-hmm. So, you know, Pastor Brad has been with us about a little bit over a year, and he's a very good pastor. Now, you can see Put-in Bay from your backyard, right?
3: I certainly can. And, you know, I have for the past number of years, believe that I could make the argument that this truly is the North Coast of America, the North Vacation Coast of America, with strictly with the islands, certainly with the activities that Chip and the rest of the vendors have, to be able to the fish, boat, have an island to go to, and just a wonderful community and so many places that you could stay, from a camper to a VRBO to a motel, and the islands, each one is just wonderful in so many ways. So what a great diversity, and I think really should be recognized as a North Coast. So I'm very happy to live here and to be able to look out and see Put-in Bay, and they have wonderful fireworks just recently, and so it's just a real beacon here.
4: You know, Pastor, that's a great segue for what I want to talk about next. We celebrated our 250th anniversary last weekend. However, Put-in Bay is having theirs special 250th on August 2nd, because that's when the actual signing took place. So we're working up to that. But just to let you know what some of the events are on Thursday night, they have Lake Erie Idol Night on the island. And on Friday, they have Put-in Bay Jeep Fest, which explains why there's these rubber ducks on the dashboard of all these Jeeps driving around. I never understood that. And they're going to have the world's largest rubber duck there on display at Put-in Bay. Then again on Saturday, Put-in Bay Jeep Fest. Now, Chip, is that where they actually do the Jeep parade? Is that where they're going to do a parade or something?
2: They will do one at the end of their gathering. Yes, there'll be a parade around of Jeeps, lots of Toledo Jeeps. Maybe not Toledo, but A lot of Jeeps did come from Toledo.
4: quite a few did come, since there's a Jeep plan up there. But what's the story about the ducks on the dashboard there?
2: I don't know. I'm not familiar enough with that aspect of it. I know the big duck is going to, the famous yellow duck will be up here this weekend, or this coming weekend. I think they're just putting the ducks on there to match the famous.
4: Is that what that is?
2: Big duck, yep. Yeah. They have to be coming at the same time, the duck and the Jeep festival.
4: Okay, and they also have a Put-in-Bay Cup 6-versus-6 soccer. They've had soccer games up there. They've had flag football games. I know that you do tours. You actually do group tours.
2: Yes, we do.
4: For different organizations. And they have a conference center there. And they had a big conference just last week there. Was it 2 weeks ago now? So there's a lot going on in the island. And it's a great place to go, see, relax, take in some sun and some fun. The grandchildren could go to the Butterfly Museum or play the 18 holes of putt-putt golf. And there's gem mining too. Tell them about the gem mining.
2: Okay, the gem mining is a little family activity we have. We've got a trough with running water in it. You buy a bag of sand and you sit out there with a screen pan, and similar to the experience of panning for gold, you dump a little sand out of the bag into your screen and let the water run through it, and you find interesting rocks from all over the world once the sand is washed away, and you end up with a nice little rock collection, different stones from all over the world in your private personal rock collection that you yourself panned out of.
4: Kids love it, don't they?
2: Yeah, I sure do.
4: Yeah, and then
2: it's a lot of fun. I remember when I did it the first time. I thought it was kind of silly until I did it the first time. It's a lot of fun.
4: Yeah, well, we're still all kids at heart. And you had Fort Amaze, which is
2: amazing. Yeah,
4: Fort Amazing, which is it's kind of like a, well, it's a maze, right?
2: Yes, you let your kids go in there and get lost and try to find their way out of it. There's a couple of towers you can go upstairs and watch your kids try to find their way out of the paths of
4: how many parents have left it and said, those aren't my kids?
2: It's never happened. It's only for fun, and everybody has fun at the end, and everybody gets to go home with their parents at the end, I assure you.
4: I'm sure they do. And you know, more on a serious note, because I never knew this, about Perry's Cave, is it true that during the after the battle of Perry's victory over the British Armada, that there was British soldiers that were captive that were put down there in the cave?
2: It's possible that a few of them might have stayed in the cave. That's based on word of mouth. It's not based on written history from back then. But there has been documentation linking Perry and his men to a cave on the island. The cave they described was our cave, Perry's Cave. We know that they needed water. We know that their sailors were getting sick from drinking the lake water, and so the cave offered fresh water, and we know that they took water out of a cave on the island. Whether or not any of the men stayed in there, if any of the British prisoners slept in the cave after the battle, it was voluntary, I'm sure. Perry treated his prisoners with the greatest of dignity, and the prisoners knew that about Perry. They knew that they were being treated with great dignity after the battle.
1: Chip, a couple more questions before we let you go. You have nothing to do with the ferry. You're strictly, when the people get to the island, that's when you host them with your various activities.
2: Yes.
1: Do you have a website where people can check it out and get more details and ticket pricing and things like that?
2: We do. Steve might be able to help you out with that best. I'm not a computer wizard by any means, but yes, we have websites.
4: I have it right here. It's www.putinbaytrains.com. 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And that's 419-285-2446. 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That'll get you started. That'll get you in the right location, the right genre. And there's so much going on. I'm sure I'm forgetting something. You have a snack bar, don't you? Don't you have food over there too?
2: Yeah, we have the Dandy Diner, we call it, and you can get a Dandy Diner. You can get a good hamburger out there, or a good hot dog, and a few other items for those who don't want beef or pork right away. But it's a nice little place to get a little meal out there, a bite to eat while you're enjoying our facility at Perry's Cave.
1: Mm-hmm. Yeah, very nice, very nice. So. Yeah, we'd like to have you back in the future, a couple weeks, and
2: you know,
1: give us an update how the summer's going. And the brochures, the pictures are magnificent. A lot of good activities and a lot of fun things. And you know, it looks like good, clean, wholesome family fun.
4: It's Mayberry.
2: Thank you.
4: It's Mayberry, I'm telling you.
2: That's how I felt about it when I was a boy. I certainly felt like it was Mayberry, yes.
4: Yeah. Well, if things work out, I'll be out at the parade this Sunday, and I may have a guest with me or two. We will participate in the parade and maybe some of the other activities. But, Chip, we really appreciate all that you've done and all that you're doing, not only for the island and for the legacy. You're just good folks. And we love you and appreciate you here at Monday Night Roundtable. We want to thank you for your sponsorship, your trust. And we wanted to know that we take that as a sacred honor. And we're going to do our best to get the Clevelanders here to come and patronize.
1: Right,
4: yeah, come and ride your train and go to the cave and enjoy the butter. I think, of all the things, and I say this, I know it makes me sound like a kid, but I love the Butterfly Museum because it's a pressurized room that the butterflies are just, they're free to, they'll land on you. Now, you're not supposed to touch them, but they will land on you. And, you know, normally we're kids, we're out chasing butterflies and they're running away from us. These butterflies are flying towards you.
1: Mm, very nice, very nice.
2: Yes.
4: Pastor Brad, you got any parting comments for Chip?
3: No, just it's wonderful to meet you, and we look forward to taking part, a little more part in what you have to offer, 100%.
2: Thank you, Pastor. Thank you very much. I really had a good time being on your show tonight.
4: Well, thank you. Well, God bless you, Chip. Happy landings. We will talk to you again soon on Monday Night Roundtable, and we'll have you. I'll see you tomorrow, I guess.
2: Yes.
4: Bright and early.
2: Let me know if you don't make it, so I'll go drive for you if you need me to, by all means.
4: I'll be there, George.
2: All right.
1: All right. Chip, thanks again. And we'll be talking to you next couple of weeks.
2: All right.
4: God bless.
1: All right. Hey, Pastor Brad, didn't want to put you on the spot, so I waited till Chip left. You can see the islands from where you live. Have you ever done any of these tours?
0: Yeah, I've been to the Butterfly, done the gold prospecting.
1: All right.
0: I haven't been on the bus. Usually when we get over there, we want to either ride a bike or take a golf cart. So I haven't done the tour on the bus yet, but been to the cave, been to Perry's Cave. And so taking advantage of some of these things, not knowing who the owner was, you know, just... Yeah, I'm taking part of some number of those things.
1: Yeah, I think, I
0: love going in September, George, because this is when they're harvesting the grapes.
1: Mm-hmm.
0: Now, I'm not a wine drinker, but they're harvesting the grapes, and it's just a wonderful time to go. You know, kids are back to school. Things are still open there, and I'm not saying wait till then, but That's also nice. October, September, October are beautiful times to go, and they harvest the grapes in September.
1: Oh, yeah, yeah, and I imagine, you know, with the turning of the weather, plus it's cooler, not like the vicious heat that we've had. But, you know, my urging is, Pastor, that you get an island fun pack for family and friends, and maybe maybe have a raffle at the church for an island fun pack for, you know, maybe five or six different groups, and because you are so close. To the island.
4: Oh, and I think we should organize a tour when Bonnie's over there to give the tour. Mm-hmm. We can all from the church and stuff all ride on her bus.
1: Yeah, and once we get a little more acclimated with the island fun pack and everything that Chip talked about, I think maybe Monday Night Roundtable will be giving out some island fun packs too.
4: Oh, that's a great idea.
0: You know,
1: Steve, Steve, do you know what kind of value that is?
4: I know that the full fun pack is $75 for an adult, $45 for a child, under five and under's free. So it's a and the fun pack includes the Miller's Ferry over and back. It includes the bus fare downtown and back. It includes the tour bus. It includes access to the museum, the gem mining, the maze, all the different things that he was mentioning there, Crystal Cave, Heinemann's Winery. So it gives you all these different things, and it's really a good value. You do save money with that, and if you don't do if you don't need the ferry ride because you're coming over on your own boat or you're taking the Jet Express, then the tickets are $55 for an adult and $36 for the child. That's minus the ferry ride.
1: Well, you know, Steve, I want to say that for me it's going to be free because I feel like I'm under five. I feel like a child. So,
4: well, and in today's society,
1: I identify as an under 5-year-old child.
4: Okay, just remember that when you get into the adult beverage section. Oh, then you don't feel that way anymore, right?
1: Well, you know, hey, we got to make compromises.
4: Oh, okay,
1: But yeah, I feel like I'm, five and under, so I identify. And thank God the month of June and the nonsense stuff is over with the pride and all that. Makes me shudder to think what's the matter with this country. Interesting enough, one of our correspondents out on the West Coast, he sends me stuff, what's going on in the left coast, shall we say. And he had sent a little, he was at a Whole Foods in Brentwood, California, a beautiful, nice suburb. And he went to the men's room. And by the faucet, you know, you're supposed to wash your hands, especially help that goes back. But there were instructions how to wash your hands. So it says, use soap and warm water. Scrub for 20 seconds. Scrub under fingernails and between the fingers. Rinse thoroughly and dry hands with paper towel. Is this what our republic has devolved to? Okay. I understand sometimes some of the help won't want to wash their hands. They say, wash your hands. Do they really need instructions how to wash their hands? Is California that insane?
4: Far gone.
1: So I don't know.
4: I don't know. I thought we taught our children that when they were like 1 year old, 2 years old, when they first started going in the bathroom by themselves.
1: Yeah, pretty much. So that was quite...
5: is that found in the restroom?
1: Yes, in the restroom, in the Whole Foods restaurant.
5: Was that the only instructions, though? Were there any other instructions, like you had to use the come over, for instance?
1: No, they figured they know you got to go, and you know how you got to go. So, but yeah, it's instructions on how to wash. That's the heading, how to wash.
4: Well, you know, if you look at even just old movies where you see the pioneers and pioneer days. I mean, everybody had chores, and you would see young boys as old as 8 years old out there doing manual labor, driving the wagon or doing this, that, or the other thing. And, And, you know, I think about that. Even when I was a child, I mean, I was mowing grass when I was 7, 8 years old with power mowers. I was delivering TV guides. I was delivering papers. You know, I had 2 paper routes and the TV guide route. And then when I was 14, I got a job as a dishwasher at a Howard Johnson's and, you know, went on from there. But today it just seems like our utes are a little lacking in that. Maybe that they've got it too good or too nice.
1: Yeah.
4: Or too soft.
1: Yeah. Hojo's was the place to go.
4: Hojo's, man, 33 or 34 flavors of ice cream. Oh, that was great.
1: Yeah. The good old days. The nice.
0: I think part of it is just there's so many distractions and so many options that kids think they have. And so, the ambition to, hey, I'm going to earn some money so that I can buy a bike or I can do some of that. It's not the same scene. And I just think that largely unmotivated by a lot of the video games and so forth, it's not an atmosphere that's motivating to work.
1: Right. That's true. It's and a lot of parents I stopped yesterday at a fast food place and some kids came in and they bought some stuff and they had their, I don't know, I imagine their parents' debit card or credit card. They just bought some food, no cash, just swipe the card and off they go. So, they may have a job and I don't know, but generally a lot of people, just take their parents. I mean, if you look at the recent Netflix series that came out on the crash here in Northeast Ohio, it was the girl that crashed her car into the wall to kill her boyfriend. This was in 2022, and they made a Netflix documentary out of it. But this girl, beside killing her boyfriend and their collective friend, she had a sob story that she was had POTS, which is some kind of syndrome, not smoking pot, but she was a heavy pot smoker, as it did come out. But she was not viewed, labeled as intoxicated. She was charged with murder because, she was mad at her boyfriend. But she was so smug and arrogant. She's one of those kind of kids you just like to smack the crap out of, so... unfortunately, she's in jail for 15 to life, parole no earlier than 15 years. Again, she claimed she blacked out, but a lot of the evidence of her texting, of her threats, of the way she sped through the parkway in Strongsville was obviously not convincing to the judge. And interestingly enough, she had a bench trial. Steve, listen to this with her attorneys. She had X amount of time to appeal, and the attorney missed the deadline by one day. So, oops.
4: Oopsie.
1: Yeah, so because he forgot it was leap year last year, and it added an extra day to the process. Or was it leap year this year? I'm not certain. I think it was this year. But he missed it because of the leap year thing, so... I don't know how that's going to shake out, but the court said, sorry, you missed the deadline. All right. Hey, Monday Night Roundtable, George Sitari, Steve Krause in studio. We're coming up on our hard break. We'll be back after these important messages.

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1: Hey, this is Jake Underwood here with Bill Gardner from Empire Window Company.
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5: News this hour from Town Hall. I'm Keith Peters in Washington. A preliminary hearing for the man accused of assassinating conservative activist Charlie Kirk began in Provo, Utah today.
6: We've heard prosecutors bring forth their first witness, a former Utah Valley University police officer who was on duty during the speaking event where Kirk was shot. He is part of a presentation by prosecutors who are trying to convince a judge this week that they have enough evidence against defendant Tyler Robinson to proceed to a trial. Robinson has been sitting with his attorneys, mostly looking forward, taking notes, and the Kirk family has been passing around tissues and at times getting up, leaving the courtroom and trying to collect themselves when they got too emotional and needed a moment.
5: Correspondent Hannah Schoenbaum reporting. Cuba's electric system suffered a countrywide blackout under President Trump's oil embargo.
7: Fuel reserves have been dwindling since President Trump threatened tariffs on any country that provides oil to the island. A delivery by a Russian tanker back in March ran out by the end of April. As for health care, Mario Cruz with the World Health Organization says over 100,000 surgeries have been postponed, including those for pediatric patients. Like many Cubans, 33-year-old Mario Pedroso was resigned about the total blackout. Oil hasn't come in here for a while, he says, and we have no way to solve the problem. We have to resist, as we Cubans say. That's all. I'm Jennifer King.
5: President Trump rang the opening bell on Wall Street today while promoting his new Trump accounts to give kids under the age of 18 a financial head start with government seed money and contributions from families, employers, or charities. On Wall Street, the Dow by 155 points, the Nasdaq.
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12: For God so loved the world that he gave his only begotten Son, that whoever believes in him shall not perish but have eternal life. Let us pray together. 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I will follow you, Jesus. If you would like prayer, You're welcome to call 267-367-LOVE. 267-367-LOVE.
0: Josh Booth back with Bill Bullington. And hey, Bill, I seem to hear a lot about taxes when it comes to investing.
13: Well, a lot of people pay an awful lot of attention to taxes.